And there's the band Cortex with La Rue. You can see them in Atlanta in, I think, October. Yeah, October. You can see them in Atlanta at a venue called the Goat Farm. And it looks like tickets are pretty reasonably priced. There's your opportunity. Go see Cortex. How often are they in the United States? 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This show is Louder Than Bombs. My name is Brent Stott. Here's a song from a South American band called City Mole.

And there's the Yugoslavian-born composer Igor Savin off his album U Disco Express. The name of that song is kind of a challenge for me because obviously I can't pronounce it, so don't want to take a chance with that over the air. But the translation makes no sense to me either. So I'll just give you the album name, which is U Disco Express. A fantastic album. Really great album art, too. You should take a pause and look that up right now. In that block, we also heard from Jacques Dutronc. We heard from Marie Laferite. And we heard from City Mole. 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My name is Brent Stott. This show is Louder Than Bombs. This next song is also from abroad, although this is Eastern European. This is the Russian musician, Monty Mechanic. He sings in Russian, but I think he's based in Belarus now. I've tried to do some digging around, but it's kind of hard to find a lot of information on some of the Eastern European artists because, well, I don't speak any of those languages.

And there's the French-Canadian band On Essential Oils with the song Distrust the Magician. In that block, we hit a few different countries. We had a song from the Ukrainian folk band Tick Two, a song from a Swedish musician that I don't have in front of me now. Sorry about that. And then ahead of that, we heard from Monty Mechanic, the Russian musician. We're almost out of time on tonight's show, so I'm going to go ahead and wrap things up here and play some music out there the rest of the hour. As always, thank you for hanging out and listening to music with me. My name is Brent Stott. This has been Louder Than Bombs. I'll be back tomorrow at 8 o'clock here on WUTC 88.1 FM in Chattanooga. I'm going to send things out with, we've got an English musician, a French musician, and if we have time, I'm going to play some from the Japanese band, or Japanese artist, Miyara. Have a great night.

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2: 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Thanks.

Why, hello, everybody. Welcome to another episode of the Moonlight Mile. Thank you so much for joining me. Thank you for all the support and for keeping us on the air this many weeks later. Who would have thought? Honestly, not me. But hey, we're doing it. We're here. We're playing some tunes. We're having a great time. We're going to get this thing started with some deep cuts. A couple of deep cuts from none other than Pink Floyd, one of the most featured bands on this program's history. We're going to do two in a row from Obscured by Clouds. Here's Pink Floyd right here on the Moonlight Mile on WUTC 88.1.

Frank Zappa with Uncle Remus. That's coming off of Apostrophe from 1974. And then you heard two in a row from Pink Floyd off of their 1972 album Obscured by Clouds. And thanks to a DJ for an hour participant by the name of John Reese, I found out that Obscured by Clouds was just recorded to serve as the soundtrack for the 1972 French film La Vallée, which is The Valley. They apparently had stopped their sessions recording the famous Dark Side of the Moon to step away and tackle that project. So while Obscured by Clouds is a little bit deeper of a cut in Floyd's catalog, a lot of it sounds very similar to Dark Side of the Moon, which is probably their biggest hit. That stayed on the charts for years and years. I think it broke tons of records, actually, for being one of the highest-selling albums of all time. And a little connection there between Zappa and Floyd. They actually did share a stage in 1969. That was a little bit before both of those artists kind of, you know, made a big name for themselves. They did a 20-minute jam session on Pink Floyd's Interstellar Overdrive. And Zappa denied that this ever happened until the day he died. He denied ever playing with Pink Floyd, which is funny because years later, some footage came out about it. So he, in fact, did do that. Zappa and the Mothers of Invention had just broken up, and promoters offered him $10,000 in 1969. I'm sure that was even more, you know, that's a lot now, but back then I'm sure that that did him some good. He took the gig to serve as the host for the actual festival in Belgium, and the promoters apparently neglected to tell him that no one there spoke English, and Zappa did not speak their language, so he just picked up a guitar and started playing with a bunch of acts on that bill. And so maybe that's why he didn't remember, or maybe he just wanted to separate himself from it. Who knows? He was an odd cat. So coming up next, this is maybe my favorite Allman Brothers tune of all time. Here's Come and Go Blues right here on the Moonlight Mile on WUTC.

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Two in a row from John Hartford off of Nobody Knows What You Do from 1976. The pioneer of jam grass, experimental grass, whatever you want to call it. Both of those you just heard were a little just kind of straightforward kind of bluegrass, albeit pretty funky. I've been digging around in his catalog so much lately, and there are some gems in there, man. I cannot get enough of his music lately. And I've been playing it on the airwaves a lot, so you've probably picked that up by now. Coming up next, I need kind of a rocker, so here's some Audioslave right here on WUTC 88.1.

The Who with Won't Get Fooled Again off of Who's Next from 1971. And that is one of those bands that I've kind of neglected for too long. They have just influenced so many of my favorite artists and, you know, were just, they are still going, I think, albeit without Keith Moon, one of the great drummers of all time. Also a party animal from what I hear. That's the reputation that precedes him. That I've only ever heard like a radio cut of that song. That's probably about 4 minutes. That bad boy is 8.5 minutes long, the original version. I had no idea until pretty recently. Before that, you heard Audioslave with Shadow on the Sun from their self-titled album from 2002. Believe it or not, that is the only thing from the 21st century that made it on this episode. Coming up next, we got a few more that we can hit you with before we let you get out of here. This is a band called Amenaz. The song, Amenaz. I love when bands used to do that. This is coming off of their 1975 album, Africa. And you are tuned into the Moonlight Mile right here on WUTC.

Jimi Hendrix, one of those guys that you can say his first or his last name by itself, and you'd know who I'm talking about. That is Bold as Love off of Axis, Bold as Love from 1967. You also heard John Martin with Solid Air off of Solid Air from 1974. And Amanaz with the song Amanaz from 1975's Africa. Folks, we are running right out of time. I'll play you out with some, probably some more Hendrix, actually. But I have a great idea. We can do this again next week from 9 to 10 on Monday night. So join me once again. And otherwise, man, I hope you guys are having a great start to your week here. And thank you so much for tuning in, as always. And you know what? I hope you take it easy. Be nice to yourself. Be nice to others. All that kind of stuff. All right. I'm bad at goodbyes. Goodbye.

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This is Grateful Dead Monday with Chance in the Void. You're listening to us live, playing dead, but live. We're alive, but the music is dead.

Hey, we're taking a quick break to let you know you're listening to Grateful Dead Mondays with Chance in the Void. Now back to dead air. I mean, airing the dead.

0: This has been Grateful Dead Monday with Chance in the Void. That happens every Monday here at 88.1. It's recorded live at Barrel House Ballroom on Main Street in downtown Chattanooga, where we play the first Monday of every month. We would love to see you guys out. Check you later.
1: Oh yeah, you already know what it is. It's your homeboy DJ King. And I'm here to tell you, man, to tune in to Kingdom Radio with me, your host, right here on 88.1 WUTC, where we bring the hottest hip-hop, R&B, and underground heat, non-stop vibes and no skips, from the latest hits to the tracks you didn't even know you wanted to hear. 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

0: It's the official tapes, Grateful Dead radio program, where we get into the official releases from the Grateful Dead's vault from UC Berkeley Greek Theater. From July 13th, 1984, that is Loser. You can find that on a box set titled Enjoying the Ride. It was in the honor of the band's Diamond 60th anniversary. The 60 CD collection, which makes sense with the 60th anniversary, was called Enjoying the Ride. It was limited to 6,000 individually numbered copies of the box set maps an epic cross-country road trip along the quote-unquote heavy highway, with stops at storied venues where the music, the moment, and the magic of the Grateful Dead reliably converge. That was the box set that the Grateful Dead released in 2025 with the Diamond 60th anniversary. And with a record-setting tally of a little over 2,300 total concerts, the Grateful Dead never played the same set twice, which adds to a little bit more of that magic. And here we are in 2026, and looky there, we've got another announcement when it comes to a box set. This one is a 20 CD box set that celebrates the band's 20th anniversary tour with seven previously unreleased 1985 concerts, and it is titled Summer Magic 1985, and it's going to feature shows from that very venue that we just heard the following year. We heard something from Greek Theater in 84. Well, this one's going to show feature three performances from the Greek Theater in June of 1985. Summer Magic 1985, the new 20 CD box set featuring seven previously unreleased concerts from the 20 years so far tour.
1: Okay, who's first?
2: Open to questions?
1: I don't know. Has it started yet?
3: If nobody has any questions, we can all go home.
4: Who is formulating the most complex question?
1: We will stop this madness.
2: Who has the hardest question? Let's get over it.
3: You all know how we got our name, right?
2: Skip that one.
1: Is someone running this show?
3: No, it's not.
2: Hey, we got one. We got one.
1: Okay. A live one.
5: At the 15th anniversary, there was no real excitement within the band about the so-called anniversary. There was sort of the impression that it had been foisted upon you to celebrate it. And one sort of gets the impression that the same thing is going on here today. Is that accurate?
6: Or incredibly perceptive.
2: Very good observation. Good observation, yes.
6: It's no big deal to us. We're not sure that this is the date anyway.
2: Yeah,
7: well, it's obviously news to you people.
2: Yeah.
6: Well, actually, no. I don't think it matters much to anyone, does it? Really? I mean, we've been around for 20 years, more or less.
4: I don't believe it.
5: Yes,
2: he's
5: for
2: actually,
5: sure.
2: He's the new guy.
4: It's a matter of indifference.
6: I mean, next,
4: it's arbitrary. Next. You know.
6: This is more or less the anniversary of the date that Phil moved down to Palo Alto. Does that constitute our...
4: I think that
7: was more important.
4: That's like
8: about a week ago, actually, 20 years ago.
4: Yeah.
6: Okay, yeah. A week ago, 20
8: Something
6: years
8: like
6: ago.
8: That.
6: A week ago on this date, 20 years ago.
4: To join the band.
6: Yeah.
4: I showed him how to tune the bass and...
8: play scales.
4: And where to put his fingers for a couple of things, and 2 weeks later he played the first gig.
0: Members of the Grateful Dead begrudgingly acknowledging the band's 20th anniversary during a rare press conference at the Greek Theater on June 14th, 1985. Backstage, the media focused on the past, and even as the band was selling out shows across the country, on stage, the band delivered a powerful reminder that this was no nostalgia act, opening a high-octane anniversary tour of spellbinding moments the fans still talk about more than 40 years later. So we're going to get seven previously unreleased 1985 concerts, Summer Magic 1985, a 20 CD box set that celebrates the band's 20th anniversary. You got three shows at Greek Theater in June of 85. You also have some East Coast shows, including New York State, Pennsylvania, and Merriweather Post Pavilion, back-to-back nights there as well. And that Merriweather 6/30/85 show, it's going to be available on a 3 CD and 4 LP set. This is all coming out in September. Once we get this release in our hands at Official Tapes World Headquarters, we will be sure to get it on the radio airwaves. And when it comes to the venue, Merriweather Post Pavilion in Columbia, Maryland, let's jump into some Jerry Garcia Band from 1989. This is the Official Tapes.

0: a lot. We'll see y'all later.
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0: die. And I'm gonna sit right here until I die.
1: It's the official tapes Grateful Dead radio program where we get into the official releases from the Grateful Dead's vault. And that is something from Dick's Picks Volume 21. Me and my uncle going into Big River, November 1st, 1985, Richmond, Virginia. We also heard something from September 1st, 1989, this time with the Jerry Garcia Band, an official release, Peer Jerry Volume 5. We heard Tangled Up in Blue. We also kicked off the program with Loser, the Grateful Dead at Greek Theater, from the box set Enjoying the Ride. That was the box set that was released in 2025. And now we've got a box set for 2026. It's called Summer Magic 1985. And when they were giving us little downloads back in 2014, they gave us some of that music, and we're going to get into that next.
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3: 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One from the vault to view from the vault. Official releases from the Grateful Dead's vault.

0: It's the official tapes. Grateful Dead radio program where we get into the official releases from the Grateful Dead's vault. And they gave us that official release, just that snippet of 6/28/1985, Hershey Park Stadium, Hershey, Pennsylvania. They gave that to us on 30 Days of Dead 2014. Every year in the month of November, the Grateful Dead offer up 30 Days of Dead, a digital download every day for the month of November. And going back to 2014 with that in the second set jam, estimated profit going into Terrapin Station. The band continues on with Drum Space into I Need a Miracle, into Morning Dew, into Throwing Stones, closing out the second set with Not Fade Away, and then coming back with an encore of Day Job. Now, just before Estimated Terrapin, they performed just like Tom Thumb's Blues. That was the first performance in set two. And then they also, a part of that show, final performance of I Ain't Superstitious as well. Something that was kind of cool, another rare treat of that show. The show also featured a rare three Jerry songs in a row sequence with a Bird Song going into Comes a Time into Deal. I can find that all on 6/28/1985. And that is one of the shows that's going to be included in a box set of that is going to be coming out. Summer Magic 1985. You're going to be able to get that Pennsylvania show, 6/28/85. And it is going to be on a 20 CD box set that celebrates the band's 20th anniversary tour, seven previously unreleased 1985 shows. In this last hour, the official tapes. We've been kind of going back to that era, going back and highlighting some of the venues that is going to be highlighted or that's going to be featured on this box set. And then also some 85 shows and other connections to Summer Magic 1985, which is going to be released in September. This is the official tapes.
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5: Hello, everyone. You're listening to Midnight Melodies here on WUTC, and I'm your host, Rachel Holmes. I hope that you guys have had a lovely Monday. I'm not exactly sure when you guys are hearing this, but this week I started back classes, so it's been a lot of fun getting back into the groove. Tonight we're going to keep everything chill. We're going to start off with some of the classics. Maisie Star, Hope Sendoval, The Cranberries of Sundays. So here is Give You My Lovin' by Maisie Star.

You guys just heard Nothing Sweet by the Sundays, and before that was Put Me Down by the Cranberries. If you're just now tuning in, you're listening to Midnight Melodies here on WUTC, and I'm your host, Rachel Helms. Earlier in this segment, the first two songs I played were Give You My Lovin' by Maisie Starr and Lose Me on the Way by Hope Sandoval and The Warm Inventions, and I just wanted to share a fact that I learned yesterday because maybe you guys didn't know this either, and I'm actually really shocked I didn't know this, but anyways, Hope Sandoval is actually the lead singer of Maisie Starr, and I had no idea up until yesterday when I was finishing off this playlist. I feel like that's something I should have known, but honestly, I don't do that much research on the bands I listen to. I kind of just listen to stuff, but whenever I was putting this playlist together, I was like, oh my gosh, the singer literally sounds like the same person. This is perfect. And then I did a little bit of research, and I realized it was the same person. So yeah, maybe you guys will think that's interesting if you didn't already know that. But anyways, moving on, we're going to be keeping pretty much the same vibe. This is Be That Easy by Sade.

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You just listened to October by Laura Watling, and before that was Fine Friend by Pale Saints. I actually recently just discovered Laura Watling on the Spotify Reels. If you guys use Spotify and you haven't looked into that, I actually highly suggest it. I feel like I find a lot of new music on it that's really good. So yeah, I would definitely look into that. But anyways, if you guys are just tuning in, you're listening to Midnight Melodies here on WUTC, and I'm your host, Rachel Helms. I hope that you guys are having a great night so far. Next, we're going to move in to some Club 8. Club 8 is a Swedish musical duo, and this is one of their older songs. I believe it's from, actually it's from 2001, but they just released a single back in December of 2025 called Daydream. So if you guys like this next song, I suggest giving that a listen. Anyways, here is A Place in My Heart by Club 8.

You guys just listened to Fried Awake by Medicine, and before that was Spring by Saint Etienne. Fried Awake has recently become one of my favorite songs. I've had this song on repeat for like the last 2 weeks. I just can't get enough. I think the vocals are so amazing and the background music, just everything about it is perfect as a song for me. I also learned that the lead singer, her name is Shannon Lee. She's Bruce Lee's daughter. If any of you guys know who Bruce Lee is, if you don't, he's an American Hong Kong martial artist and actor. He was featured in a lot of martial arts films, and he also did some filmmaking on his own. So yeah, I just think it's really cool how people are so connected in that kind of world. Anyways, we only have enough time for about two more songs, so we're going to end the night off with Inward Jam by Kitty Craft, and then after that will be Honeydew Blue by 800 Cherries. And once again, thank you guys for tuning in. I'm your host, Rachel Helms, and you're listening to Midnight Melodies on WTC. I hope that you guys have a great rest of your night, and here's Inward Jam by Kitty Craft.

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pass of enough demons on him. And guess what happened? When Jesus Christ talked to him and Jesus Christ stretched his hand, the demons were just coming out of him. They were just coming out of him. 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They're on the road. 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
1: Hey there, welcome to LiveWire. I'm your host, Luke Burbank. All right, this week on the show, we are talking to the writer Jeff Chang about his new book, Water Mirror Echo, Bruce Lee and the Making of Asian America, which tells the real story of Bruce Lee's life on and off the screen, including how he was actually kind of a pain in a lot of people's butt when he was attending my alma mater, the University of Washington. It's a whole new perspective on Bruce Lee's life and impact on the culture. Then we're going to hear from multi-instrumentalist, singer, and dancer Okinja Afroso, who says he was actually pretty bad at dancing back in Ghana, where he's from, before he got really good. Then he got really good at guitar by watching YouTube, which has like never worked out for me that way. But it did for him, and it's amazing. In fact, the whole hour is going to be amazing, so don't go anywhere. LiveWire gets started right after this.
2: Live from NPR News, I'm Giles Snyder. Defense Secretary Pete Hegseth will ask the Senate Appropriations Committee today for $350 billion to fund the Iran war. Hegseth will be on Capitol Hill as attacks between Iran and the U.S. are escalating, as NPR's Quill Lawrence reports.
3: U.S. forces have bombed Iranian military and infrastructure targets for 10 days running and have reinstated a naval blockade on Iran's ports and coastline. Iranian media reports scores of casualties. Iran has attacked U.S. bases around the region with missiles and drones, killing at least three U.S. service members since Friday. This week, the Department of Defense divulged that at least 100 U.S. troops have been injured in the last 2 weeks, most of whom returned to service. The Pentagon hasn't briefed the press since May, and the hearing today will be the first chance for senators from both parties to ask Hegseth publicly about the depletion of U.S. military munitions, safety of troops in the region, and how the U.S. plans to resolve the war. Quill Lawrence, NPR News.
2: Iran's Revolutionary Guard claiming responsibility for an attack on a tanker in the Strait of Hormuz and at least one other attack on a ship Monday. The British military's Maritime Trade Operations Center says the attack forced the crew to abandon ship. The latest Iranian attacks came as the U.S. military said it had completed a 10th consecutive night of strikes on Iranian targets. New Orleans is getting ready for Tropical Storm Bertha.
4: We take all events seriously and are prepared to enhance staffing levels across the utility to ensure that all teams are coordinated, positioned, and equipped to respond as conditions evolve.
2: Randy Heyman is the executive director of the New Orleans Sewerage and Water Board. He spoke Monday night. As Bertha strengthened into a tropical storm, forecasters expect Bertha to bring heavy rains to the Gulf Coast and could make landfall south of New Orleans late Wednesday or early Thursday morning. Hamas says it has chosen a new leader nearly 3 years after the October 7th attack on Israel. NPR's Anas Baba reports.
5: Hamas says Khalil al-Hayya was chosen through an internal vote involving representatives from Gaza, the occupied West Bank, Israeli prisons, and leaders abroad. Al-Hayya joined Hamas during its founding years. A professor of Islamic studies, he led the group's negotiating team in indirect ceasefire and hostages talks with Israel. He was a close ally of former leader Yahya Sinwar. Israel has repeatedly targeted Al-Hayya, including in an strike in Doha, Qatar, that he survived. Hamas says four of his sons were killed during the war. Al-Hayya now takes over a movement whose senior political and military leadership has been severely depleted by Israeli operations, as Hamas faces continued military pressure in Gaza and ongoing ceasefire negotiations. Anas Baba, NPR News, Gaza City.
2: This is NPR News. New tariffs on Canada are set to take effect in 30 days. The Trump administration announced Monday 50% tariffs on a wide range of Canadian imports using Section 338 of the Tariff Act of 1930, which permits a president to impose punitive tariffs against trading partners who are deemed to have unfairly discriminated against American products. The move is believed to be the law's first known usage in nearly a century. Secretary of State Marco Rubio says Cuba is the leading sponsor of what he calls radical leftism in the U.S., and he's naming organizations that he says have been working with Cuban intelligence. NPR's Michelle Kellerman reports.
6: Just days after Secretary Rubio hosted a conference on what he describes as a resurgence of left-wing political violence, he's issuing a 70-page report detailing what he sees as Cuba's history of an ideological battle against the United States starting in the 1960s. He says Cuba's, quote, Marxist project not only survived the collapse of the Soviet Union, but thrived, and he calls Havana the ideological capital of the modern radical left. Rubio's parents were born in Cuba but fled to the U.S. before the revolution. Rubio began his political career in Florida and was known for his tough stand against Cuba's communist government. Michelle Kellerman, NPR News, the State Department.
2: As the U.S. and Iran trade attacks, gas prices rising again, according to AAA. The national average for a gallon of regular is back above $4. I'm Jael Snyder. 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
9: 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They're like experimenting, right? 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
10: 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I shouldn't be dancing in public.
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1: We've got an incredible show in store for you this week. Can't wait for you to experience it, but of course, we got to start things off the way we always do, with a little segment we call The Best News We Heard All Week. Here's the basic idea behind the segment. Everything is terrible.
11: Yes.
1: And every day is a new fresh hell.
11: Always.
1: But there is still some good news occasionally occurring, sometimes deep in caves. Sometimes.
11: Oh, appropriate.
1: Oh, really?
11: Yes.
1: Oh, I guess I'll find out more. I didn't know how on the nose I was with that. Sometimes we have to look really, really hard for it, but we have found some good news stories. We want to share them with you right here at the top of the show. Elena, what is the best news that you heard all week?
11: Okay, my best news is that I made a new friend. And we are internet friends.
1: Okay.
11: And it's a very one-sided relationship because I just learned about him on the internet. And he's been dead for 5,300 years.
1: Okay.
11: His name is Oetzi the Iceman. Okay. He died on what is now the Austro-Italian border about 5,300 years ago.
1: Okay.
11: He was frozen in the Alps. What a way to go. And he was discovered in 1991 by some hikers, and they've just been researching on this guy ever since.
1: Okay.
11: Saw a picture of him. I think he's a redhead. Either that, or that's just what your bones look like after 5,300 years. One of his feet goes this way, one of his feet goes this way.
1: Uh-huh.
11: But he's still pretty cute. So they've been researching on him for the past 35 years, and some of the recent research has gone into this word that I didn't know until recently, but now I feel like I hear it all the time, microbiomes.
1: Oh, yes. Sure.
11: Like your gut microbiome, and you're supposed to eat beans. I don't know. What are you supposed to?
1: Things that have that are fermented are good for your biome.
11: So
1: good
11: whiskey.
1: Gut health. Yeah, whiskey counts. like probiotic yogurt, whatever Jamie Lee Curtis is eating.
11: Oh,
1: this
11: yeah.
1: is all good for the gut biome.
11: So they're looking at Oetsi the Iceman's gut biome recently. I'm thinking maybe around 2020, and I'll tell you why in just a second. They found both ancient and modern microbes inside of him, and one of the cultures that they found inside of him is 5 millennia old yeast. Yeah, it's just this, it's bacteria, and it forms these large cultures, and it just sort of spreads around the remaining tissues that this Iceman has. There are 4 different yeasts that they've taken from him, and they just put them in a fridge in a lab in the north of Italy. Very kind of important that it's Italian, because one of the things that they've done with these yeasts is figured out if they could make bread. What's the best kind of bread in the 2020s to make?
1: Yeah.
11: Sourdough bread. They made a sourdough starter from the gut biome of my pal Oetsi the Iceman. I'm sorry to say that their first few tries were not very good, but
1: so someone was tasting it? You say not very good. Somebody was.
11: They didn't specify, but in my brain they were tasting it.
1: I think so.
11: I think beer might be next, but they're also using it for replacing microbiomes in the human system that we don't have anymore.
1: Oh.
11: So there is some good that's coming out of it, but also bread.
1: Wow, so they're just like partying off of this dude's body. They're making bread, they're making beer.
11: Yeah, it's like a...
1: He's just like a human, like, you know, charcuterie board.
11: He's like, remember in the 90s where like they just pay some poor model to lay with sushi on them? That's him. Yeah.
1: Yeah, wow, that's incredible. the best news that I heard all week actually happened in Australia. The other night, there was this production of La La Land live. Okay, you know the movie La La Land with Ryan Gosling and Emma Stone. It's this musical with all these dance numbers. It's like this incredible film.
11: Yeah.
1: And so what they've been doing is taking this big orchestra around the world, and people will come out and they'll show La La Land, and then the orchestra will play along live with the film and play these like big important parts of the movie. And they were doing this in Australia, and the crowd was there, big crowd. It was a lovely night. Then they went to intermission. And then the intermission was kind of going like longer than people were expecting.
11: Uh-oh.
1: And then eventually the conductor, a guy named Justin Hurwitz, comes out to the stage by himself and says, "Our piano player has become ill. Can anyone in the theater sight read piano music?" And so backstage, apparently, when the piano player got sick, they were like, this is a huge orchestra. Someone else.
11: Yeah.
1: This is what this Hurwitz guy said. He thought somebody who plays strings also plays piano. No, apparently not. Or they knew how hard the piano part was. Then they started calling pianists in Australia, and everybody was a minimum of 20 minutes away, and the crowd was getting restless. And so this director, by the way, Justin Hurwitz is not just traveling with the production. He's the composer of the music. He's an Oscar-winning composer for La La Land.
11: He made the score.
1: He made the score and conducted the orchestra. So he like really knows this stuff. He said he just thought, well, we have 3,000 people in this theater.
11: Oh, my God.
1: Maybe one of them plays piano. And one of them did. A 21-year-old student, a guy at the University of Sydney, studying politics and international studies, a guy named Sterling Nassa.
11: Okay.
1: Who volunteered. And I should say, Sterling did not so much volunteer as was forced into it by his date.
11: Oh!
1: Who raised his hand for him.
11: That sounds like something that would happen in the movie La La Land.
1: I mean, seriously.
11: It? Like, she's so boisterous and he's...
1: Yes.
11: Yeah, yeah.
1: So Sterling goes up there, and you can tell that, like, the director is still kind of a little bit worried because this is, like, really kind of hard.
11: Oh, my God.
1: The director said, I kept asking, he said, I want to make sure the person coming up wasn't just overly confident because that was going to be awkward. I kept asking, are you sure? Can you really sight read? And this guy was like, yeah, I think I can. So he gets up there. He's looking out at this big crowd of people. He's playing the music. It's sort of relatively simple at first. He's doing okay. He's keeping up with it. But on the music is this big solo that he has to do, which is supposed to kind of like sync up with Ryan Gosling's character, like playing this really complicated piece. The director, Hurwitz, said the synth solo is really technical. And I thought, Even a really high-level professional sight reader would probably not be able to do it. As it was coming up, I was thinking, oh no, how is he going to be able to handle the solo? Sterling Nassa told the Australian Broadcasting Corporation he was thinking the same thing. But this is where the story gets really cool, is that this kid kind of, like, he's got this fork in the road. He's, like, seeing this big chunk of music coming up that he's never tried to play before.
11: Oh,
1: and he's like, there's no way I'm going to really be able to pull this off note for note. So when he gets to the part, that part, he just starts improvising. And he just starts going on all these riffs and flights of fancy. And the orchestra picks up with him because they're a professional orchestra. So all of a sudden, this cool new piece of art is being created that is new and original in the room, and it ends up being this huge hit. And I feel like it's kind of almost like instructive in a way, right?
11: Yeah.
1: Like sometimes there's something and there's a sort of traditional or normal response to it that it maybe isn't going to work for you, and you have to get kind of creative. You have to trust your gut, to trust your gut biome.
11: Hey.
1: Anyway, this kid, Sterling Nassa, is like the toast of Australia right now.
11: Yeah.
1: He's being, I got a standing ovation, by the way, after his big improv sesh.
11: They better still be standing up.
1: They are. He's still, like, people are saying that he should become a professional musician now, and he's still a student in college, but he really, really did something incredible that night, which also, along with it just being kind of a life lesson, I think it just teaches you that people can do amazing things when they put their mind to it and when you have enough people in a room. To that end, I'm wondering, can anyone in this room host a public radio show? Sight reading scripts that you've never read before, because I've got some stuff I've got to do in about 20 minutes. So no takers. All right,
11: no?
1: Fine.
11: Okay.
1: I'll finish the show. Anyway, that's the best news I heard all week. Sterling Nassa. All right, you're listening to LiveWire. We are going to welcome our first guest on out, whose first book, Can't Stop, Won't Stop, A History of the Hip-Hop Generation, was named one of the best American nonfiction books of the last quarter century, which is the point at which I would have been like, I'm done writing books. I did it. Everybody leave me alone. That is not what Jeff Chang did. He went on to write a bunch more amazing books, including his latest, Water, Mirror, Echo, Bruce Lee and the Making of Asian America, which examines Bruce Lee's legacy and very existence, which broke barriers and helped shape the idea of what it means to be Asian in America. It was named one of the best books of the year by Publishers Weekly and is receiving rave reviews all over. We are so excited to have him here on the show. Please welcome Jeff Chang to LiveWire.

0: Jeff, welcome to the show.
1: Thanks so much for having me.
0: I just tore through this book. Now it is, and you're an incredible writer. You're also a great student of history. It is, it's an impressive tome. Okay, when it came in the mail, I said,
1: meaning it's very big and heavy.
0: I was like, right. This is a lot of book. And then I sat down and in like two sessions, I read right through it because Wow. It's like the story is so well told. There's so much stuff in there that, of course, I wouldn't have known. In fact, you start the book by saying Bruce Lee is perhaps the most famous person in the world about whom so little is known. Did you have that opinion, or were you thinking that might be the case before you actually went through the process of researching and writing this book?
1: Yeah, I mean, I think that I held, and I was 5 years old on the playground trying to be Bruce Lee like every other kid.
0: In Hawaii?
1: In Hawaii, yeah. Getting hurt a lot, waving around like toilet paper nunchakus and stuff like that. I think that, we saw movies like Dragon, the Bruce Lee story, or, different types of things that kind of create a lot of mythologies around him. Mm-hmm. And so when I started researching the book, I actually had to undo a lot of those things. I was meeting a lot of the people who are still surviving, who are his friends and his family members, and just learning all kinds of new things about him. And at the end, it still felt like there was a lot of mysteries that I'll still never be able to resolve. But certainly the journey that I had taken took me very far from the Bruce Lee that I thought I knew when I started the process.
0: I have a million more questions for you, Jeff. We got to do a quick break here because we're making a radio show. This is LiveWire from PRX. We're at the Alberta Rose Theater this week. We're talking to Jeff Chang about his latest book, Water, Mirror, Echo, Bruce Lee and the Making of Asian America. Quick break and then back with more LiveWire in just a moment. Yeah.

0: Welcome back to Livewire from PRX. Here we are at the Alberta Rose Theater. Luke Burbank here with Elena Passarello. We're talking to Jeff Chang about his book, Water Mirror Echo, Bruce Lee and the Making of Asian America. How involved was the research for this book? How long did it take to write this?
1: I bet you
0: the next thing you're going to say is a long time. One's ever had that response and been like 2 weeks.
1: Right. Very, very, very long time. I actually haven't gone back and looked at the original contract that I signed.
0: Oh, boy.
1: Because, I mean, it hurts in some ways. You know, there's a lot of people that I didn't get to talk to. Actually, they passed away.
2: Yeah.
1: Bruce would have been, 1940 Asian, bad at math. So it's like, he would have been 86 this year? He's going to be 86 this year.
0: Yeah.
1: And so a lot of his peers and contemporaries have passed away. And so I didn't want to think about that. But yeah, a really, really long time.
2: If you have these mysteries about him and he is this kind of unknown figure, what kinds of materials teach you so that you can write the book?
1: Great question. Well, so, you know, I started off in hip hop journalism.
2: Yeah.
1: Which was early on, it was just a lot of record reviews going that record was dope. That record was whack. You know, stuff like that. But so what I did was I actually started with the martial arts magazines. Mm-hmm. The first draft of history and stuff.
2: Yeah.
0: Black Belt and things like that.
1: Yeah, exactly. Yeah. Black Belt and I don't know, Karate magazine and Fighting Star. I don't know, stuff like that. All these zines that had come out at that time and really picked up, of course, after 1973. Mm-hmm. After Bruce dies, there's just this efflorescence, actually, of magazines that are trying to capitalize on that love for Bruce Lee, the desire to see Bruce Lee again. Mm-hmm. All the pictures, but they interviewed a lot of his friends, and they interviewed him. He was first a magazine star before he was a TV star, and then a movie star, of course. And so I started with that, and then eventually I started interviewing a lot of his friends. And the really interesting thing about it was, from the very beginning, his friends were not impressed with him.
0: Right. Something that comes out in the book is that a young Bruce Lee, particularly in his sort of college era, was pretty annoying.
2: Yeah.
0: Depending on the circumstances, he really wanted to always tell you about his martial arts skills.
1: Yeah.
0: And it was he was sort of obsessed with it. He would go around the hub at the University of Washington, where I also went, and just sort of get into it with everyone and be doing it. The girls they sort of liked him, but they also didn't know what was going on with him.
1: This is
0: not the I don't know, the Bruce Lee that I've seen in Enter the Dragon or whatever.
1: Right, or Fist of Fury, where he's yoked and
0: exactly.
1: Ready to fight. This is a Bruce Lee that was going up to people and going, punch me.
0: Yeah.
1: And people are like, punch you? And be like, yeah, punch me. Just punch me. You know, some people would be like, okay.
2: Yeah.
1: The first interviews that I did was with his first love, the woman that he wanted to marry, this Japanese-American woman who had been through the concentration camps. A just fierce woman named Amy Sambo. And she was just he was really awkward.
0: Yeah.
1: he was always talking about martial arts and we'd just be like, Bruce, we're not talking about that right now.
0: Right.
1: So talking to a lot of his UW friends and that kind of thing was this sort of reset, this moment where I'm just he's not that grand hero that, you know, I'm trying to kick people when I'm 6 years old. And it was the kind of thing where it was he was a real human being. He was just like us, but maybe a little bit more awkward.
0: But it was so humanizing.
1: Yeah.
0: I just found it so, it made me really like him, admire him even more because you could see the journey that he didn't come out of the womb fully a badass. Something that a lot of folks like myself maybe wouldn't have known until reading this book is that, so Bruce Lee is born in San Francisco in 1940.
1: That's right.
0: But then almost immediately goes back to Hong Kong where he's raised, and he's like a child movie star over
1: right.
0: there.
1: Yeah, absolutely.
0: What was his life like in those early years?
1: Well, his father was one of the most famous comedians of the time. And this is a period where Cantonese opera is moving from the stage to the film. After the Chinese Civil War ends, everybody is fleeing China. The movie industry in Shanghai shuts down and moves to Hong Kong. Mm-hmm. And so his father, from the very beginning, is one of the central stars. And so Bruce is always going to the set and he's playing around and stuff. And they're like, that kid has a lot of energy. Can we maybe put him in this you know, this movie and stuff. And so at the age of 9, he stars in a movie called The Kid. And he plays this street orphan who's kind of, it's very hip hop. He's just sort of, he's rough around the edges and stuff. And his father's gone, his uncle's raising him and stuff. His uncle's kind of like, he's a nerd and he's sort of like, I don't know, he's just not a real strong figure. It's all about the orphan. And so he becomes this sensation right away. And so he's a Nepo baby, right?
0: Right.
1: And he's a child actor. And, you know, there's a lot of stuff that
0: baggage.
1: We know about. Yeah.
0: So he's also a phenomenal dancer.
1: Yes.
0: In
1: yes.
0: Hong Kong.
1: Yes,
0: like,
1: yes.
0: And is, you know, winning these competitions and is quite the, you know, object of affection for this. Like, was he going to try to be a professional dancer, or was it just made him more, like, castable in movies?
1: He was sort of a teen idol. Mm. But, you know, he had kind of this dual personality. Like, on the one hand, he's playing these nerds. He has very thick glasses because he actually has very poor eyesight. Mm-hmm. But he's a great dancer. He's just amazing, magnetic on screen when he dances. And so in his teens, you know, they have him coming out with these thick glasses, sort of a cardigan vest, you know, as a nerd, and then he gets on the dance floor and he just tears it up.
2: He was the Urkel of 1950s right? Hong Kong cinema.
1: But if you can imagine Urkel, like, doing the best Running Man,
0: yes.
1: or the Smurf or something
0: yeah.
1: like that.
0: Yeah. You the know? Roger Rabbit.
1: Like, right, the Roger Rabbit, yeah, all of
0: Thank
1: that
0: you.
1: Stuff. He was just, the cha-cha was a dance of the time, and he had notebooks of, like, 100 different cha-cha steps that he would use. But at the same time, he loves the taste of blood. He loves to fight. And so he's also kind of learning this martial art called Wing Chun. And there's a whole bunch of folks who are poured into the colony from all these different schools. So they're walking around the streets going, your teacher, he's no good. Your style is no good. I can beat you. And the other guy is going, yeah, you're terrible. Let's fight tomorrow. And it's just like a kung fu movie, right? And that was literally the culture that they made. They made this fight culture. And Bruce loved it, you know. And then, of course, everybody grows up and they make kung fu movies later on, mm-hmm. like a decade later. But the thing is he's on the one hand getting into trouble, like getting into all these fights as part of this BMO fight culture. And then he's also this teen idol. So something's got to give at some point.
0: Yeah.
1: He gets into too many fights and his parents are like, we're sending you back to the U.S. You're going to be 18, select the service. You got to, you know, assert your American citizenship.

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1: Sending you to Seattle, less people, less, you know, Chinese, less trouble.
2: To kind of like sort of apprentice under us. I'm from Seattle, this Seattle legend named Ruby Chow.
1: Right.
2: And he works at her restaurant. And it turns out she's not like crazy nice to him because he's like, you know, she needs someone to work there. And she's trying to kind of keep him, you know, sort of on the straight and narrow. But something that you write about in the book that I thought was interesting was he's spending a lot of time with folks, Asian American folks and people from other minority communities. And something that it sounds like a lot of the people that he's hanging out with are struck by is his way of being in the world. Mm. And that is because he didn't grow up a minority.
1: That's right. Yeah. You know,
2: what was that? And how did that help him sort of in how he operated in the United States?
1: I think it goes both ways, right? He comes in, he has the confidence of somebody who has come up in a colonial situation, but part of the majority, and fighting in the streets, and the son of a very famous actor. Privileged, he has a driver, he has somebody cooking for him. And
2: that's
1: he comes,
2: back in Hong Kong. States, it's pretty hard scrabble.
1: Right, when he comes to the States, he's cutting carrots, he's peeling shrimp, he's, you know, giving tea to the white elite, because that's who Ruby Chow is serving in her restaurant. So he's actually now at the bottom, right? He's at the very, very bottom. He's starting to look at Ruby like, oh, she's like a capitalist. She's exploiting all of us. Mm-hmm. He's like sounding almost Marxist in a way. Mm-hmm. And he's living in the Central District, which is racially segregated. It's where all the poor folks live, all the folks of color live. And so he's meeting black folks, Japanese folks, right? Black folks who've been beaten by police. Mm-hmm. Japanese American folks who've been incarcerated. And they're all impressed with his kung fu, but also, like you said, they're also impressed with his sort of sense of self. Mm. Like he carries himself. He's going down the street, and the cops pull him over, and the cops are like, "What are you laughing at?" And Bruce is getting ready to punch him through the window, and Taki's like, "No, you don't do that.
2: Yeah.
1: You know, we're gonna end up not just, you know, in jail, but dead under the jail."
3: Yeah.
1: He has to learn all those kinds of things, right? So I think that the confidence is what attracts folks to him. He becomes a teacher at the age of 19.
2: Yeah, he's got this kind of like motley crew of guys that are all clearly very into him.
1: Yeah.
2: And like that guy Taki is like way older than him. And
1: 18 years older.
2: He's got these, again, people that have, you know, are just looking for something to belong to and are very interested in different styles of martial arts. He's just got this little, I don't want to say gang because that makes it sound sinister, but just crew of dudes.
1: Yeah, it definitely was like that kind of a vibe though. Like they like to get together and fight, you know? So that's what they did. They got together every week and they would practice and they'd bloody each other up and they'd all go and eat afterwards.
2: What? I mean, this is the part of the book that I particularly geeked out on growing up in Seattle and, you know, all those neighborhoods are neighborhoods that I, you know, grew up in and schools that I went to and stuff. He goes to the University of Washington, wants to study acting or drama. That never really comes together. He's opening martial arts studios and closing them. And he gets to this moment where there is the like biggest ever martial arts demonstration probably that's happened in the U.S.
1: Right.
2: in California.
1: Mm-hmm.
2: And like he just blows everyone away. What is he doing that day that's just so like unique?
1: Well, one thing that's happening is this is like the first big national championship. And Ed Parker, this Kanaka Maoli, this native Hawaiian guy, has brought together folks from all these different types of styles. And what he's trying to do is to really break Asian martial arts big. And so his idea is, let's have a competition. This is kind of like the plot of Enter the Dragon, but without the nefarious slaves and drugs and all that kind of stuff. But basically, he brings all of them together. And Bruce is like, I don't fight. Like, I don't fight for competition. If you're going to fight me, I'm going to, like, kill you.
3: Mm.
1: Right? That's the reason I'm going to get into a fight. And so Ed's like, okay, all right, cool. Calm down. We want to have you do a presentation about your philosophy, right? Like, why you're mixing these different types of styles. Like, he's basically, his message is, you want to be efficient. You don't want to be sitting there in a horse stance waiting for somebody to throw a punch at you. It's not going to work. Like, you want to end the fight as soon as possible. And that's why he's been working with all these folks who know these different types of skills and styles.
2: Like his big

0: thing is, why not throw a punch that also blocks?
1: Right.
0: So it's one move.
1: The intercepting fist.
0: You know?
1: Jeet Kune Do. That's his idea.
0: Like efficiency.
1: It's taken from fencing. So he's blending in fencing, like karate, judo, jiu-jitsu, all of these things. They're like experimenting, right? And this becomes sort of what is known today as mixed martial arts. But he's out there and he's giving this demonstration and he's pissing off half the crowd because they're in their schools waiting for their sensei or their sifu to tell them what to do next. And he's like, why are you waiting? Like, you can do this yourself. And so he's pissing off a lot of sifus and senseis. And then the other folks are like, it's the 60s. This is our kind of talk, right?
0: Yeah, right.
1: Like, right on, brother.
2: Yeah.
1: So he does this thing. He does the one-inch punch, right? Which is just this punch where he just puts the person here and punches them, and then they go flying back.
0: He barely moves. His fist is only going an inch.
3: It's like putting your card in an ATM.
1: Right.
3: That's the distance between,
0: Except the ATM flies back 10 feet after you do it.
3: It's the bank, yeah.
0: It's almost
1: to the
0: like
1: other side of the bank
0: it defies the laws of physics, basically, when people see it. And he's a big hit at this show, but then it turns out at the show is a guy who's like a hairdresser to the stars.
1: Jay Sebring, yes.
0: Who is like, oh, that guy's amazing. And then that, in a roundabout way, leads to him getting cast in The Green Hornet as Kato.
1: Absolutely, yeah. And he was up for the part of number one son of Charlie Chan.
0: Oh, right, before that.
1: Right. So, I mean, these are the roles that they're affording Asian Americans at that point. You can be the evil villain, like Fu Manchu, or you could be the model minority, Charlie Chan. Mm. But then you can't even be that. Like, those guys have to be played by white guys.
3: Yeah, Charlie Chan.
1: In yellow face, right? You could be the backup to Charlie Chan, or you can be the assistant to Fu Manchu. Mm. That's the best that you can do as an Asian male.
0: Yeah.
1: So this is going to be the first Asian male lead. And of course, like, they're not ready for it. So they're like, we'll give you the sidekick to the Green Hornet.
0: Because Batman is like this breakout hit. Nobody expects this is like the, you know, Adam West campy Batman. And everyone's like, oh, this is, we love this.
1: Yeah.
0: So they're like, we got to get more of this like superhero stuff. So they do the Green Lantern, Green Hornet with his sort of sidekick, Kato. Was he... was Bruce Lee conflicted at all? I mean, obviously, he needed the job, and it was good for his career, but he was a person who was very self-possessed and was very aware of how he was being perceived. What was what were his thoughts about playing this? He didn't want to be, I believe you write in the book, the Asian Tonto.
1: Right, right. And I think that he eventually realized that's kind of what he was playing. Mm-hmm. But I think he went in, you know, eyes wide open, trying to play the game. You know, he gets an acting coach. They get the scripts, the acting coach and him sit down. They're like, where's your lines? He's like, oh, I guess I don't have any lines. Mm. You know, they didn't give him any lines because nobody bothered to think about what an Oriental would say on like national TV. And so, you know, he has to kind of work through it. And I think that he plays the game at first. What happens is he's always saving the Green Hornet's butt.
0: Right.
1: Because the Green Hornet, he's like a backseat boss, you know? He's like, he's basically like, drive, Kato. Like, kung fu, Kato. Like, save me, Kato. And so the kids are watching, and they're like, oh, we know who the real hero is.
0: Right. Mm-hmm. Like, the Kato merch starts, like, outselling the Green Hornet because people are like, wait, actually, Kato is way better.
1: Right, exactly. They love Kato. And so eventually they're like, okay, Bruce, what are your ideas? And that's where he's able to kind of work a little bit of Asian philosophy and Asian fighting arts into the Green Hornet.
0: And even though the Green Hornet, it goes one season, and then after that, Bruce Lee is now kind of looking for acting work again. He's now teaching martial arts to like Steve McQueen and Roman Polanski for like a lot of money. So that's good. He's like friends with Kareem Abdul-Jabbar.
1: Yeah.
0: But he, meanwhile, in Hong Kong, they've started showing the Green Hornet. They're calling it the Kato Show.
1: Right, right.
0: They're like,
1: they
0: know what's up.
1: Yeah.
0: So he goes back to Hong Kong for like an anniversary of his father's passing, I believe. And all this, everyone's like, oh my God, Bruce Lee is here.
1: Yeah.
0: So he starts making, or he's approached to make some films over there. And that's when his career really,
1: really
0: goes to another level. What's happening for him then?
1: Well, what it is he's, you know, he really wants to break in the U.S. He wants to break in Hollywood. Mm-hmm. So he goes out for a part for a TV show that's called Kung Fu.
0: Huh, interesting.
1: And of course, he's
0: You'd think you'd want like a Kung Fu master who happens to be Asian American to play that role, Jeff.
1: He's like the guy that's popularized Kung Fu, right? And every Asian American actor is looking at this going, oh, he acts, he does Kung Fu. We're not even going out for this part. And they say, we can't understand what he's saying. Mm. Now, Bruce has a British accent.
0: Yeah.
1: Right? It's just that he doesn't have the right face.
3: Right.
1: So they give it to, of course, a white guy. They give it to David Carradine, who they tape up his eyes and they darken his skin. And David Carradine says later on, I stooped on the set so I could be more Oriental.
3: Jeez.
1: And he realizes at that point, oh, that's how they see me. Mm-hmm. Like, I see myself as a main character. Hong Kong, Golden Harvest, they're willing to give me a shot. I've gone and made this movie. It's become a record-breaking movie in Asia. Like, it's broken all of the records. It's the top of the box office. But they won't give me this part in the U.S. And so mm-hmm. he decides that he's going to try to stay in Hong Kong. But he's always got his eye on Hollywood.
0: And he's making these movies, and he has this tremendous run of making these films that are making, you know, millions and millions, breaking box office records, and are really sensations all over the world. And he's finally sort of wrapped shooting on Enter the Dragon, which is going to be really his big. He's having this fight about it, what it's going to be called, and he's able to win that argument, which speaks to his, you know, the authority that he has. And then, of course, he passes away. Totally unexpectedly, very suddenly, at the age of 32.
1: Yes.
0: And I mean, which I would imagine is as happens with people when they die at a young age, they're sort of frozen in time and in the kind of in a snapshot for us. I mean, do you think that's part of the mystique of Bruce Lee, is that we only know him at his most, at the height of his kind of Bruce Lee-ness?
1: Yeah, absolutely. I think it's also a part of the story of that particular period. I mean, there's another contemporary of his from Seattle who comes up at the same time, mm-hmm. similar type of story. Like Jimi Hendrix has to go overseas to be seen and become a star, and then comes back and dies young, very early, way before his time. Mm-hmm. And so like Jimmy and Bruce are kind of frozen in time for that particular period. And I think it's especially melancholy for Asian Americans because, you know, he breaks through. Mm-hmm. There is no stereotype of Asians as martial artists before Bruce Lee, right? Huh. Bruce Lee makes it, right?
3: Wow.
1: And so the stereotype then happens after Bruce Lee. But there's just that one breakthrough. And so that's a stereotype. We don't get the range of representations that we wanted. Mm-hmm. If Bruce had lived, like, what could he have done? Could he have starred in a movie with Sophia Loren or Elvis Presley or all of these types of things were there.
3: Do you ever do that in your brain? Like think about the movies that were made in the 15 years after he died and cast him in, like, you know, the Thomas Crown Affair or something. Do you have a list of movies that you wish you would have done? Like, damn, like he could have been really, really good in Star Wars or whatever.
1: Well, and actually there's so much Asian philosophy in Star Wars.
3: Yeah.
1: Right?
3: Mm-hmm. Yeah.
1: I mean, George Lucas was, you know, studying a lot of that. And a lot of the folks were. And again, this is one of those things I try not to think too hard about because it just hurts too much.
3: Mm. Yeah.
1: Like, it takes another generation to get to Brandon, his son, trying to break through.
0: Yeah.
1: And this sort of efflorescence of Asian American films in the early 1990s. Mm-hmm. And then Brandon gets killed.
0: On the set, in a totally tragic freak accident with a weapon that's supposed to be shooting a blank, and it ends up killing him.
1: Yes.
0: I mean, just the tragedy of that lineage is really hard to process. There's something that you write about in the book, and I guess you were kind of alluding to it, Jeff, which is to think about Bruce Lee as the sort of way he was perceived in Hong Kong, or to think about the way he's perceived maybe by white Americans is kind of, or Americans who are non-Asian is maybe missing the group of people he was maybe the most important to, which would be Asian Americans.
1: Right.
0: Like that category of folks, and he was something really special to folks like yourself.
1: Absolutely. And I think that, you know, in sort of reverse engineering the book, you know, thinking about what he means to us as an Asian American was also a way to understand why Bruce continues to actually be so important to so many people all around the world. And it's that he represents an underdog, right? And it's not because of the way he grew up in Hong Kong, and it's not because he assimilated and became just like a white person. It's because he experienced life as a racial minority, as an Asian American for 12 years in the US and went through these things, that he undergoes this transformation to identify with folks who are downtrodden. And I think that's this process of Asian Americanization that a lot of us kind of go through. And so that's the point of view that I kind of wanted to write the book from.
0: Yeah. The title of the book is Water, Mirror, Echo. Why did you choose those words?
1: Well, we all, maybe most of us know, you know, Bruce's famous maxim, you know, be like water, my friend, right? Mm-hmm. Be water, my friend. It's part of this passage in the Lidza, which is a Taoist book. And I think Bruce read this probably when he was about 17 or 18, because when I was looking at his papers, it kind of repeats over and over again. This is like a riddle that he's trying to solve his entire life. And it's three lines. And the three lines are, moving, be like water, still, be like a mirror, respond like an echo. And he lived, I think, like water. He was trying to figure out how to like get in, right? You got doors set up around you. We're going to go around this, right? We're gonna be elusive. We're going to be adaptable. We're going to try to be like water to try to break in. But I don't think he ever really got to the tragedy of his life is that I don't think he ever really got to feel like what it would mean to be like a mirror, mm-hmm. right? He was absolutely a mirror to aspirations and ambitions of so many folks, right? Asian Americans and so many other folks. Yeah. And then, of course, now we're here on a stage talking about him where we aren't talking about Steve McQueen or James Coburn, yeah, who are the biggest stars of that particular time.
0: Yeah. Yeah. Mm-hmm. Yeah. It's an incredible book. It's Water, Mirror, Echo, Bruce Lee, and The Making of Asian America by Jeff Chang. Jeff, thank you so much for coming on LiveWire.
1: Thank you.
0: That right there was Jeff Chang, recorded at the Alberta Rose Theater. His book, Water, Mirror, Echo, Bruce Lee and the Making of Asian America, is available right now. Can't recommend it highly enough. Go pick it up. It's LiveWire from PRX. Our musical guest this week is a singer, percussionist, guitarist, and dancer who has transformed the deep rhythmic traditions of Ghana's Gadangme people into something that is entirely his own. The New York Times says his music exults in modern technology and cultural fusions, which is totally what I was going to say, but then they beat me to it. So just take a listen for yourself. This is Okinja Afroso, recorded live at the Patricia Reeser Center for the Arts in Beaverton, Oregon. Welcome to the show.
2: Thank you.
0: I've been having such a great time this week listening to your music and getting familiar with the form, which I wasn't familiar with before. What can you tell me about it? When did you start playing music just in your life?
2: I started dancing first. Okay. Music came way later. My dancing was actually really bad. I shouldn't be dancing in public. But I didn't care because it made me feel something that I don't feel otherwise. So I kept dancing. And then after I got a teeny bit better, I joined the National Dance Company.
0: Wow.
2: At University of Ghana. They thought I was not good, but if they trained me, I could be better. And so that's how my journey started. Music happened to be playing in my head all the time. And for instance, I would take the guitar or I'll play guitar lines with my mouth to people, and they couldn't play quite what I want. So I thought, hey, let me teach myself to play the guitar. And so I hop on YouTube.
0: YouTube?
2: About 7 years ago, and the rest has been a journey.
0: Did you realize that you were also creating a kind of a bit of a new genre, or you were creating this fusion?
2: You know, I've been in America for about 26 years, and so I soaked up a lot of music from American music to South America and also where I came from, Ghana. But at some point, I wanted to take that out of my head to be able to create something that I can call my own. I was looking for my own voice. Mm. And I think all the influences have made my music what it is today.
0: How do you create a song? Where do you usually start?
2: Usually, I think it comes with a melody on the guitar. And since a lot of times those of us from the continent, I say the continent, you know, from Africa, everything is being pre-programmed for us. if you're from Africa, you should play music a certain way. Mm. You should sing a certain way. Mm. You should have your harmonies be a certain way. And I'm like, you know, I live in 2026 and not 1901. So I want to also show that I'm also evolving. I see beauty in architecture. I see beauty in all the things that everyone sees. And I want to use this instrument to the fullest ability I can. So always comes with a guitar and melody on the guitar. And then I bring that to the words, which the language is really, really suffering. So I want to help to keep the language alive. So I only sing in Ghan. I'm biased about that. But I speak to my audience in English. So the melodies comes first. Then I wrap the words to the melodies that I'm playing. And that's what makes my music a little bit unique.
4: 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This is Livewire. We are talking to the musician Okinja Afroso. 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But when we come back, Okinja will play us a song that you do not want to miss. Trust me on this one. So stick around right where you are. 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
4: Welcome back to Livewire. I'm Luke Burbank. All right, before we get to our musical performance from Okinja Afroso, a quick preview of what we are doing next week on the program. We're talking to Sam Sanders, who you know from The Sam Sanders Show. He covers all things pop culture, including his theory that the show In Living Color, from my generation, you know that show. It was Homie the Clown, Fire Marshal Bill, all that stuff. Sam says it's one of the most influential TV shows of all time. Then we're going to talk to the filmmaker Sandy Dabowski about his latest documentary. It's called Sabbath Queen, and it follows the life of a rabbi who uses drag performance as part of the God-optional congregation that he founded. Really interesting idea. Then we're going to hear some music, including some amazing banjo stylings from the folk duo The Lowest Pair. They will also share with us a story about how they once played a medical marijuana farmer's market and forgot their lyrics for reasons that you can probably guess. So don't miss next week's episode of Livewire. It's going to be a great one. Okay, before the break, we were chatting with Ghanaian musician and dancer Okinja Afroso. Let's actually take a listen to that song that we've been promoting. This performance was recorded live at the Patricia Reeser Center for the Arts in Beaverton, Oregon. Check this out. Well, let's hear a song. Well, what song are you going to play?
2: I'm going to play a song from second edition of the trilogy. The second edition is called Abo Edin, Melanin Earth Garden. And this song is called Nukela. Nukela, water and fire.

0: Thank you. Thank you.
1: That was Okinja Afroso performing live at the Patricia Reeser Center for the Arts in Beaverton, Oregon. And that is going to do it for this week's episode of Livewire. A huge thanks to our guests, Jeff Chang and Okinja Afroso.
2: Laura Haddon is our executive producer, and Melanie Sevchenko is our producer and editor. Eben Hoffer is our technical director, Trey Hester is our assistant editor, and Ashley Park is our marketing manager.
1: Our house sound is by D. Neil Blake, and our house band is Sam Pinkerton, A.L. Alves, Ethan Fox Tucker, and A. Walker Spring, who also composes our music. The show was mixed by Eben Hoffer and Trey Hester.
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1: The spirituals and gospel music are more than entertainment. 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They are more than our capacity to understand their full importance. But we feel it when we hear it.
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1: Live from NPR News in Washington, I'm Dave Mattingly. Canadian Prime Minister Mark Carney is criticizing President Trump for threatening new 50% tariffs on U.S. imports from Canada. As Dan Karpinchuk reports, Trump says he's responding to moves by Ottawa.
2: Carney's statement was carefully worded, saying the tariffs are the latest in a series that are in direct violation of the Canada-U.S.-Mexico agreement. Trump claims the new tariffs are in response to reciprocal tariffs levied by Canada a year ago, as well as a Canadian ban on American liquor and duties on U.S. auto and dairy sectors. The new tariffs won't apply to energy, potash fertilizer, critical minerals, and certain other goods. But Carney is defending Canada's actions, saying Canada has merely matched U.S. measures. Ontario Premier Doug Ford says if they go ahead, they should be matched tariff for tariff, and Quebec Premier Christine Frechette called Trump's new duties unjustified. Washington says the new tariffs will take effect in 30 days. For NPR News, I'm Dan Karpinchuk in Toronto.
1: Gasoline prices in the U.S. continue going up. AAA says regular now averages $4.02 a gallon amid the escalating attacks between the U.S. and Iran in the Middle East. Patrick Tahan is a fuel analyst with the tracking site GasBuddy.
3: Gas prices are rising in virtually every state for gasoline and diesel. It's not a surprise given the new developments over the last week as the U.S. and Iran return to escalations. And it's hard to know how long these escalations could last.
1: AAA says the price of regular gasoline has gone up 16 cents a gallon in the last week. The cost of diesel is up to $5.14. U.S. forces have carried out 10 consecutive nights of attacks against Iranian targets. Tropical storm Bertha is gaining strength in the Gulf of Mexico. The second named storm of the Atlantic hurricane season is threatening coastal areas of the Florida Panhandle, Alabama, Mississippi, and Louisiana. That's where tropical storm watches and warnings are posted. Mel Bridges with member station WWNO in New Orleans says Louisiana could feel the brunt of the storm.
4: Originally, hurricane forecasters had the storm hitting the Florida Panhandle or even petering out in the Gulf, but current models show the system skimming coastal Louisiana. As Louisiana State climatologist Jay Grimes explains, it wouldn't take much movement for the storm to hit Metro New Orleans as well.
5: Wouldn't require a big shift, just something on the order of 30 or 40 miles. Could bring higher wind energy and maybe more importantly, a little more rain into Metro New Orleans.
4: Louisiana has already been hit by another named storm this hurricane season, post-tropical storm Arthur, which spawned at least 14 tornadoes across the state and left a wave of damage in coastal parishes in June. For NPR News, I'm Mel Bridges in New Orleans.
1: Bertha's top sustained winds are currently 50 miles per hour. This is NPR News. Darlene Graham tells Fox News' Sean Hannity she plans to run for the Senate seat formerly held by her brother, four-term Senator Lindsey Graham. Darlene Graham was formally sworn in on Capitol Hill last week to serve the remaining months of her late brother's term. Lindsey Graham died earlier this month from what a medical examiner says was a tear in the aorta. New research from the American Heart Association looks at how many cups of coffee each day are safe to drink. Here's NPR's Maria Godoy.
6: In a new scientific statement, the AHA says drinking up to 5 8-ounce cups of coffee per day, or about 400 milligrams of caffeine, is generally safe for most adults. It also appears to be linked to a lower risk of several cardiovascular conditions, including heart failure, heart disease, and stroke in some people. Research has linked drinking caffeinated coffee without added sugars, flavors, or cream to a lower risk of conditions including type 2 diabetes and heart disease. Adding sugar, milk, or cream likely reduces the health benefits, the AHA says. However, the group says drinking caffeine in high doses, such as those found in energy drinks and energy shots, could increase the risk of high blood pressure and irregular heart rhythm and should be avoided. Maria Godoy, NPR News.
1: FIFA's disciplinary committee says it's opening an investigation into the pushing and shoving that took place on the field after Spain won Sunday's World Cup over Argentina. Video shows members of Argentina's team and staff involved in altercations with some of Spain's players. I'm Dave Mattingly in Washington.
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0: This is Scenic Roots. I'm Ray Bassett. Thanks for joining us. Black spirituals are the religious folk songs created by enslaved Africans here in the South over generations before the Civil War. This year, during Black History Month, the Bessie Smith Cultural Center in downtown Chattanooga honored those songs, a blend of African traditions and Christian themes, by hosting an event titled Lift Every Voice, a celebration of Black spirituals. The center describes the legacy of Black spirituals as, quote, expressions of faith, endurance, and hope, often featuring coded messages for survival and escape, and are foundational to American genres like blues, jazz, and gospel. Elijah Cameron is Vice President of Operations at the Bessie.
10: Black spirituals were born out of profound suffering, yet they remain anchored in unwavering hope. These sorrowful songs and songs of jubilee were once used as a quiet language of survival, telling the stories of our ancestors, their strength, and their deep desire for freedom. Through this event tonight, we hope to connect with that spirit, to feel the weight of their pain, but more importantly, to celebrate the everlasting hope that carried them through. Again, we thank you for being here. Now let us open our hearts to these spirituals and the stories they hold, and honor the culture that shaped so much of our world.
0: For this episode of Scenic Roots, we are bringing you part of that celebration. Arthur Benton is Director of Learning and Engagement at the Bessie.
11: There is something about when voices come together that reminds us that we weren't meant to do life alone. And when these next voices rise, I don't want y'all to sit there and be cute. Clap if you feel it, smile if you feel it, but let the music do what it came to do. Put your hands together and a round of applause from the University of Tennessee at Chattanooga, the Littleton H. Mason Singers.

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0: This is Scenic Roots. I'm Ray Bassett. We're bringing you part of Lift Every Voice, a celebration of Black spirituals, presented during this year's Black History Month at the Bessie Smith Cultural Center in downtown Chattanooga. 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
3: Y'all know songs used to start back like this back in the day. 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

0: 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Everybody lift your voice.
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0: Come on, let's make one big choir. Why?
1: Why do we sing?
0: When we lift our hands to Jesus.
1: When we lift our hands to Jesus. What do we really mean?
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Now come on, somebody give them praise. I said, somebody give him praise. This ain't got to be Sunday morning. You owe him a praise because he's brought you over. He's brought you through time after time after time. Even when we didn't deserve it, he kept his hand upon us. He kept protection over you. Somebody

Come on, somebody, put a hallelujah in the house. I said, put a hallelujah in the house. I don't know about you, but he's been too good to me. I done kicked in. He's been way too good to us. He's brought us over. Every time I turn around, he keeps on blessing. He keeps on making a way. He keeps on making provisions. Even though I don't deserve it, he keeps right on. He keeps right on. Loosen up. He told y'all to loosen up. Don't miss your blessing. Come on and clap your hands one more time for Jesus.

Let's give the encounter worship team a hand under the musical direction of Pastor Taryn Barron. But better yet, y'all give a hand for God in this building tonight. Amen. Woo. Woo. My God today. Woo. Woo. Y'all didn't think y'all was coming to have church tonight. Coming to the stage now is a great friend of mine. I met this gentleman about 2 years ago. He started a new position at UTC. I started a new position here at Bessie Smith Cultural Center. Coming to the stage, our next voice is one of wisdom, scholarship, and purpose, a man that continues making sure that our stories are still told. Please stand and help me welcome our keynote speaker, Dr. Michael V. Williams, from the University of Tennessee, Director of Africana Studies. Let's welcome him now.

I do want to start by saying that there is a great deal of power in this place. Now, I feel that this mic has been blessed indeed. And so I'm going to do what I've been asked to do. I forewarn you now that truth is the only language I speak. I know no other. I tend to get excited when I talk. I'll try to curb some of that in the interest of time. I may not be successful, but at least you'll know that I tried. Talking about the black spirituals, and you felt it here tonight, but when you talk about it, there is a great deal of respect that comes with it. So as a person who's been asked to talk about the history of this cultural phenomenon, I cannot do it in the presence of elders who have spoken this language without asking their permission as a younger person to do so. And before I get started, I want to ask an elder in the audience, is it okay if I talk in your presence? Yes. Thank you. I'd like to begin by saying good evening to each and every one of you. Good evening. Are you fired up? Yes. It's indeed an honor to be here at the Bessie Smith Cultural Center and to be a part of a program such as this. Now, before beginning my presentation, there's always protocol that I have to go through. First and foremost, I have to always thank God, the Father and Mother. Amen. To the holy ancestors who guide my path daily. To all those who have dedicated their lives and, in many instances, sacrificed their lives to make sure that the world that they left behind is better than the one that they inherited. Talking about the enslaved men and women, the sharecroppers, those lynched, those brutalized, those individuals who have dedicated their lives to telling truth and speaking it to power. In their absence, I always give honor and respect to my mother and father. They are responsible for the man I've become, but also the man I hope to be. I also pledge my undying love and devotion to my wife and 6 children. And that 6 includes 2-year-old triplets and a 4-year-old. So my household is busy, to say the least. And they're waiting on me now. And finally, I'd like to thank the Bessie Smith Cultural Center, Director of Learning and Engagement, Mr. Arthur Benton, President Paula Wilkes, and Vice President of Operations, Mr. Elijah Cameron, and all those other who are responsible for extending the opportunity for me to speak here tonight. I do not take that opportunity lightly. Now, I've been invited here to speak this evening to the historical, cultural, and spiritual significance of the black spirituals and their role in helping to shape a distinct African-American identity. I've chosen to do that by examining the power of the spirituals as mediums of resistance to oppression, as well as cultural repositories for the connected benefit of upcoming generations. Because what we were doing with the spiritual then as mechanisms for resisting oppression, brutality, and attacks against our humanity, that's what we need today. We need a 21st century spiritual to meet today's level of insidious oppression. Truth is the only language I know. Can I talk to you about it? So I want you to feel what the spirituals have done to both protect and advance us as a people in this country. As such, I have titled this presentation, In the Pursuit of the Spirituals, the Historical Connections Between Songs, Liberation, Religion, Africa, and the Fight for Humanity. Tonight, through the spirituals, through song and dance, we have experienced the opportunity for inspiration and unity of purpose. The very building blocks of the black spiritual.
sung by enslaved men and women stolen out of Africa. Black spirituals were born out of the African and African-American experience. They were a living, breathing part of us, deeply entrenched in the pain and tragedies of both the institution of slavery and the euphoria of freedom from it. Scholars such as James Weldon Johnson, Elaine Locke, and others place the birth of the black spirituals at approximately 100 years prior to the official end of slavery. Yet the spirituals were powerful examples of the oral tradition, one that moved men and women to tears. It inspired them. It inspired them to resist the oppression and to rise up against the oppressors, representative of a just and inclusive God. These were not mere songs that we were singing. We were, in fact, channeling our inner humanity and devising means through song to both protect and to project it. Yet in order to understand the origins of the black spirituals, you have to understand the cultural soil from which they sprang. The history of black spirituals must be put in context of Africa and the enslaved men and women and children who transformed their pain, fears, and humanity into melodies and feelings put to song. Africans were master craftsmen, metalworkers, healers, architects, kings, queens, scholars, artists, experts in industrial arts, and musicians of the highest order. And these are only a few of their attributes. In Africa, music permeated every aspect of one's life. It marked important events and it chronicled births. It mourned the dead and it blessed the seasons and the work and evolution of humanity. Music for Africans was a way to share their soul with those around them and to praise and uplift the gods and ancestors who both surrounded them and guided them. Music was pure expression at its finest, and you could no more separate the people from music than you could separate the people from the historical record. Do you all hear what I'm saying? As scholar Dr. J. Wendell Mapson Jr. notes, African thought was not compartmentalized and fragmented. The African's view of the world was holistic. Even the distinction in Western culture between sacred and secular did not apply to African culture. Music was part of every event and experience in the life of African society. Music told the unwritten story of the history of a given community. Even though the slaves in the New World were separated from their family and kin and from those of common tongue, the musical forms of African culture was retained, meaning that we never forgot it. Yet over 10 million men, women, and children would be stolen from their homes, from their families, from their way of life to serve as industrial grist for the mills of slavery. As Paul Robeson explained, Africans were torn from their native land and national culture, thrust into the most difficult conditions of slave existence amidst an alien and hostile population. The Negroes had to adapt themselves to an alien life, language, culture, and religion, and yet this enslaved people, oppressed by the double yoke of cruel exploitation and racial discrimination, gave birth to splendid, inspired, life-affirming songs. These songs reflected the spiritual force of people's faith in itself and the faith in the great calling. They reflected the wrath and protest against the enslavers and the aspiration to freedom and happiness. These were men and women who understood the power of songs to explain the conditions they faced and as windows of how to get out of it. Here, men and women saw the brutal nature of mankind and its attacks upon humanity, and yet they never lost their sense of self, of who they were. As African people, they never lost their creativity, nor their connections to God. As Dr. John Lover Jr. argues, none of the vicious tactics of slave mongers, white or black, none of the patronizers or transducers of things African can obscure the cultural accomplishments of these people who, under new conditions, express themselves in the Negro spiritual. He further noted that the horrors of the slave trade, Africa, on the Middle Passage, and in America could not take away the social consciousness of these people, nor was their moral fiber loosened thereby. They maintained their morality. It would be their connections to Africa
that sustained them. As Africans in America, the enslaved maintained their African way of life, including religious practices. Their religion rituals evolved around singing, dancing, and other forms of bodily movement. And when the European clergy criticized, described them as primitive, vulgar, pagan, and contrary to the teachings of Christ, they did not know what they were looking at. The spiritual allowed Africans to stay connected to their cultural roots and their African-American descendants to use it as a means of both describing and criticizing their new environment. These were not just songs. These were lessons, cultural connections to history. The black spiritualist Lowell Jr. knows, quote, "It's the key to his revolutionary sentiments and to his desire to fly to free territory. The Negro spiritual is a positive thing, a folk group's answer to life," end quote. Black people used the singing of the spiritual as a means of describing the brutal nature of America rather than as indicators of their happiness as enslaved people. Just because you singing don't mean you happy. When the old slaveholders looked out there and saw black folks singing, they misinterpreted as happiness. But we knew better. As Sterling Brown noted, against the tradition of the plantation as a state of blessed happiness, the spiritual speak out with power and tragic beauty. Too many rash critics have stated that the spiritual showed the slave turning his back on the world for the joys of the next. The truth is that he took a good look at this world and he told what he saw. In many ways, black people considered their spiritual as an additional tool that they used to overthrow the system of slavery. The spirit of resistance was already there. Spiritual simply put that resistance to song. This reality is bolstered by the fact that nearly every spiritual contains what Lowell Jr. argues to be three fixed stars. First, the desire for freedom. As Frederick Douglass noted, that every tone with the spiritual, quote, was a testimony against slavery and a prayer to God for deliverance from chains, end quote. Second, the desire for justice delivered against those who had betrayed humanity. And third, the deciding tactic to be used in this battle, to not only overturn the institution of slavery, but to reestablish man's connection to humanity. We had a job to do. Oppressed men and women sang, "Brother, guide me home," "Satan's camp of fire," and "Come along, Moses," as clear indicators of their desire to overthrow the system of slavery, repression, and injustice by removing through escape as many black bodies as they possibly could. Yet our discussion of the spirituals, we cannot fail to connect them to Christianity. The enslaved used Christianity as a vessel for both expressing and maintaining an African religious worldview, for using religion in this new land to speak to their love of freedom, of justice, and of righteousness. We brought that with us. You can hear it as much in their lyrics and their emotional singing of these songs. Yolanda Smith notes that embodied in spirituals, the Bible can serve as a source of education that embraces, for instance, the value of the oral tradition. Enslaved Africans prohibited from learning to read and write passed on valuable life lessons from the scriptures and other wisdom sources through the spirituals. Slaves learned these lessons in the fields as they labored from sunup to sundown, in the privacy of their living quarters, and in clandestine worship services. Indeed, for the masses of slaves who could not read, she notes, the spirituals were their channel to the word of God. The Bible in song highlighted the basic tenets of Christian faith: love, hope, mercy, grace, justice, judgment, death, eternal life. Y'all still with me? Yet we're talking about Christianity. We cannot forget that Nat Turner was also religious, a Baptist minister who knew the Bible both forward and backwards, but whose religion in 1831 in Southampton County, Virginia, led him down a different road, one that brought to bear a bloody revolution against the enslavers and the institutions that profited from it. Enslaved men and women used Christianity as a means for addressing their needs as an enslaved people. In many ways, they revolutionized it rather than accepting it hook, line, and sinker as it was presented to them. It was Frederick Douglass who wrote, and this is critical,
He said, quote, "I love the pure, peaceable, and impartial Christianity of Christ. I therefore hate the corrupt, slaveholding, women whipping, cradle plundering, partial and hypocritical Christianity of this land. Indeed, I can see no reason but the most deceitful one for calling the religion of this land Christianity. I look upon it as the climax of all misnomers, the boldest of all frauds, and the grossest of all libels." And this was a person who was enslaved. I didn't say that, he did. One must truly ask themselves the very question that Lowell Jr. posed. And that question was this: how could the slave accept seriously a religion which he saw making brutes of those who were handing it to him? However, the enslaved, as scholars such as Portia K. Mosby note, resisted European cultural conformity by transforming Christian worship service into African-style rituals, evolving the Protestant repertoire into an African-American tradition, and reinterpreting biblical teaching through an African worldview and their experiences as slaves. In other words, as she notes, early folk spirituals melded the Christian belief system with native African culture, and from that created something uniquely African-American and by extension American. It created the black spiritual. The power of the spiritual was that it brought God's book to life, as well as its more revolutionary aspects. The spirituals, in many ways, were coded protest songs. These songs told the enslaved to steal away from the plains of enslavement and let them know when it was free and safe to move with the Harriet Tubmans of that time to freedom through the Underground Railroad. The enslaved sang songs such as "Roll, Jordan, Roll," "Many Thousand Go," "I'm Going Home," "My Army Cross Over," "Bound to Go," and other songs demonstrating their humanity and determination to be free men and women and to also be treated justly before man and in the sight of God. Yet these songs evolved as time marched forward and led to the blues, the jazz, gospel, and many other musical forms, what we've seen here tonight. In the 1930s, particularly with the work of Thomas Andrew Dorsey, the black spiritual morphed into gospel music. Yet this new form did not lose the original purpose of the spiritual, which was to feed the religious body and nourish the mind to engage in resistance to injustice in order to establish the will of God on earth. Gospel music, like the spiritual, speak to our sensibilities of goodness and the need to stand for the weak and downtrodden. We find those messages in our everyday interactions because they are a part of who we are. We can't help it. It is found steeped within our religious practices, in our grandmother's words of advice, softly spoken on a porch to a crying child or a son or daughter who are on the verge of giving up. It is in that wrinkled old hand sculptured by time and experience saying, "Precious Lord, take my hand, lead me on. Let me stand. These were the messages of music of don't give up. You have a moral obligation to press forward. Both spirituals and gospel music in their purest forms send messages of hope, of strength, of resistance, of unity, of purpose. They inspire calls for action, set to rhythms influenced by jazz, by blues, by slave catchers, and by pregnant women trying to make a way out of no way. The spirituals in all their forms touch the soul. It touches and still touches us and pulls us closer to God. We are here this evening because we understand that the spirituals and gospel music are more than entertainment. They are more than music. They are more than our capacity to understand their full importance. But we feel it when we hear it. We look for these messages deep within us. We feel the ancient message of hope, of unity, of mission, of purpose, to take up the mantle of struggle so that the next generation has less to struggle against. Black spirituals and their gospel descendants help us understand what the poet Langston Hughes captured in his poem, "Mother to Son," in which he said, "Well, son, I'll tell you, life for me ain't been no crystal stair. It's had tacks in it and splinters and boards turned up, and places with no carpet on the floor, bare, but all the time, eyes be climbing on." Historically, we understood that because when Fannie Lou Hamer stood up on a bus in Mississippi and sang, "This little light of mine, I'm gonna let it shine, this little light of mine," everyone who heard it
understood that we had a moral obligation to continue struggle forward despite the dangers and personal fear to establish justice and righteousness. This is more than just music. The spirituals did and do pull us closer to God and his or her desire for us to challenge injustice today as we challenged enslavement yesterday. The gospel says, hold your head in the face of evil and all shall remember you. That's what our mamas and grandmamas told us in spoken word and song before sending us off to challenge Jim Crow in the Deep South. We have assembled here this night to speak truth to power and to see cultural history of the African-American experience on full display. You have seen that tonight. That experience through spiritual music is replete with those who speak through movement. We saw that. And that movement inspires us, as is our foundational part of the formation of a distinct African-American identity. So tonight, as I bring this to a close, all we have seen and felt and experienced the power and presence of the black spirituals and the gospels they influence, having done so, then now let us all remember what we have seen and experienced tonight. Train our thoughts on what's best for those who will come after us, because that's what it's always about. And when we truly understand the socio-political and cultural power of the spirituals to inspire resistance as reflected of an inclusive God and as a testament to our humanity and identity, then we will want, in the words of Lovell Jr., quote, to seek democracy by moving out on the track laid by the enslaved who sang, you got a right, I got a right, we all got a right to the tree of life. Thank you.

0: Dr. Michael Williams, Director of Africana Studies and Professor in the Department of History here at UTC. Our thanks to the team at the Bessie Smith Cultural Center in Chattanooga for sharing this celebration of Black spirituals with us so we could share it with you. 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
5: Good morning. Iran has cut off one path used to ship oil out of the Middle East. Now rebels in Yemen want to block another. We hear from a former Secretary of the Air Force on the latest fighting in this hour of Morning Edition from NPR News. Paramount had hoped its merger with Warner Brothers would be done by tomorrow. I'm Michelle Martin.
6: And I'm Leila Fadel, but it's on pause as a court reviews antitrust claims from a dozen states trying to stop it for good. Also, a leader of a Wisconsin mosque has lived in the U.S. for decades on a green card. ICE detained him and held him for 80 days. A judge ordered him released, writing his speech on Palestinian rights is protected. It's Tuesday, July 21st. On this day in 2011, NASA's shuttle program ended as Atlantis touched down in Florida. The news is next.
7: Live from NPR News in Washington, I'm Janine Herbst. Defense Secretary Pete Hegseth will ask the Senate Appropriations Committee today for $350 billion to fund the Iran war. NPR's Quill Lawrence reports Hegseth will be on Capitol Hill as attacks between Iran and the U.S. are escalating.
8: U.S. forces have bombed Iranian military and infrastructure targets for 10 days running and have reinstated a naval blockade on Iran's ports and coastline. Iranian media reports scores of casualties. Iran has attacked U.S. bases around the region with missiles and drones, killing at least three U.S. service members since Friday. This week, the Department of Defense divulged that at least 100 U.S. troops have been injured in the last 2 weeks, most of whom returned to service. The Pentagon hasn't briefed the press since May, and the hearing today will be the first chance for senators from both parties to ask Hegseth publicly about the depletion of U.S. military munitions, safety of troops in the region, and how the U.S. plans to resolve the war. Quill Lawrence, NPR News.
7: President Trump meets with Lebanon's president today in Washington as the State Department tries to push forward a peace process between Israel and Lebanon. As NPR's Michelle Kellerman reports, the U.S. is trying to give Lebanon's president a boost.
9: Secretary of State Marco Rubio says he thinks it will be a good meeting at the White House, and President Joseph Aoun will be able to return to Lebanon and say he's getting real results for his people, not Hezbollah or Iran. At the moment, Israel controls much of southern Lebanon as it battles the Iranian-backed Hezbollah, which has been firing rockets across the border into Israel. The U.S. has negotiated what are called pilot zones to allow Lebanon to reestablish sovereignty in several areas in the south. Rubio says the U.S. is also talking to Lebanon about international investments and resuming flights from the U.S. Michelle Kellerman, NPR News, the State Department.
7: Tropical Storm Bertha is churning slowly northward off the southeast coast in the Atlantic. The National Hurricane Center says the storm, with maximum sustained winds of 50 miles an hour, is about 110 miles southwest of Panama City, Florida, and some 170 miles east of Mobile, Alabama. This as officials in New Orleans start preparing for possible landfall tomorrow. Randy Heyman is the executive director of the New Orleans Sewerage and Water Board.
10: We take all events seriously and are prepared to enhance staffing levels across the utility to ensure that all teams are coordinated, positioned, and equipped to respond as conditions evolve.
7: Bertha formed in the Gulf of Mexico late yesterday, and tropical storm watches and warnings are up for parts of the Gulf Coast. World financial markets, Asian markets mixed by the close, the Nikkei up 3.2%. You're listening to NPR News. A prominent Russian opposition figure says he'll drop out of electoral politics indefinitely amid state pressure. He had been a rare public voice in Russia against the war in Ukraine, as NPR's Charles Maines reports from Moscow.
11: Boris Nadezhdin had hoped to run for a spot in Russia's parliament this September. His campaign centered on his opposition to the war in Ukraine. Yet Nadezhdin says he'll stop fighting his exclusion from politics rather than risk jail time for him or his supporters. The decision follows recent weeks that saw the state label him a foreign agent and convict him of spreading extremist content on social media. While the latter only involved a small court fine, both technically disqualify him from public office, Nadezhdin insists the moves are designed to silence him and other anti-war views ahead of the September vote, that despite polls that show a majority of Russians wanting an end to the war, now in its fifth year. Charles Maines, NPR News, Moscow.
7: Republican Senator Darlene Graham, sister of the late Senator Lindsey Graham, who's filling his seat temporarily, says she will run for the full six-year term in the state primary to be held next month. This days after President Trump urged the 62-year-old, who's never held public office, to run. Graham will face a competitive Republican primary, though, despite Trump's endorsement, facing Congressmen Russell Fry and Ralph Norman, who say they are also running for the nomination. Graham was appointed by the state governor to fill her brother's term through January after Lindsey Graham died unexpectedly July 11th. I'm Janine Herbst, NPR News in Washington.
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13: It's Morning Edition from NPR News. I'm Michelle Martin.
6: And I'm Leila Faldin. Good morning. There's now a new element of uncertainty in the U.S. war with Iran.
13: For 10 days, the two sides have exchanged strikes as Iran continues to assert control over the Strait of Hormuz. Now, Yemen's Iranian-backed rebels say they will blockade another waterway on the other side of Saudi Arabia on the Red Sea.
6: With me now is NPR's Emily Feng, who is in Tel Aviv to talk about this. Emily, good morning.
21: Good morning, Leila.
6: So tell us more about this threat of a blockade. Where would it be?
21: So it would be in this waterway called the Bab el-Mandeb Strait. It connects the Red Sea to the Gulf of Aden and ultimately the Indian Ocean on one end. And on the other, the Suez Canal all the way up to the Mediterranean Sea. And this strait lets Saudi Arabia, which is one of the biggest oil producers in the world, now get millions of barrels of oil a day out to the open ocean for export. And it needs this strait, especially because Another waterway, the Strait of Hormuz, has been effectively closed by the U.S.-Iran war, so any Houthi blockade would rattle energy markets even more and raise energy prices even higher.
0: Wow. Just remind people, Emily, for people who don't pay close attention to this, who the Houthis are.
21: They are a Yemeni Shiite militant group. They're aligned with the militant group Hamas. They're supportive of Hezbollah in Lebanon and the regime in Iran. And you may remember them from when they were attacking ships in the Red Sea and snarling up logistics lines there. Yemen is where Saudi Arabia had intervened in a civil war against the Houthis. But then this month, Saudi Arabia crossed a four-year ceasefire with the Houthis by firing missiles at a major airport in Yemen's capital. Saudi Arabia has not acknowledged these strikes, but this week, a Houthi spokesperson declared a blockade. Let's listen to his video statement. So here he says the blockade on Saudi ships was, quote, a siege for a siege, basically retaliation, you know, an eye for an eye. Any Houthi blockade, if successful, is going to test Gulf state unity against the Houthis, against Iran, and it's going to further test energy supply chains. Saudi Arabia and other Middle Eastern countries around it have been exploring pipeline projects so they can ferry oil over land instead of by water. But Leila, those pipelines will take years to build.
0: And what about Iran? What's the latest from there?
21: U.S. CENTCOM said they struck Iran overnight. Again, in a 10th round of consecutive attacks, Iran has been pounding countries which host American military bases and infrastructure as a result, especially Bahrain and Kuwait, but also Jordan, where at least two American service members were killed last Friday. A third is still missing. So in total, that brings us to at least 17 service members who have been killed so far in this war. The Pentagon says 427 people have been injured. Iran's government says 3,000 people there have been killed in this war. But amongst all this death and destruction, there's still some efforts at diplomacy. Iran's foreign minister said on state television this week, ending a war is possible, quote, through total military victory or through negotiations. And it's also said that it's received offers of diplomacy, but has not specified exactly what those are. And then U.S. Secretary of State Marco Rubio said the U.S. has also received some signals Iran wants to negotiate, but he's noted a split in Iran's ruling echelon between those who want to keep fighting and those who want diplomacy.
2: They'll have to work out that split internally. We're going to continue to respond. If the door opens to diplomacy, if the guys that want to do something productive for Iran win and take control of that system or take control of the negotiations, that'll be a very positive development.
21: But then he added, that's just not where the U.S. and Iran are at this moment.
0: That's NPR's Emily Feng in Tel Aviv. Thank you, Emily.
21: Thanks, Leila.
20: For more on the widening fallout from the war on Iran, we turn to Frank Kendall. He served as Secretary of the Air Force in the Biden administration, after a number of other senior positions at the Department of Defense. Mr. Kendall, welcome. Thank you for joining us.
22: Thank you, Michelle. Good to be on the show.
20: So the renewed fighting between the U.S. and Iran over who controls the Strait of Hormuz has been going on for more than a week now. The strait is still not open again. Now we've just heard that there's another potential front. Do the U.S. and its allies have the means to break through a blockade on the Red Sea?
22: It's probably not the right way to think about it. The blockade, per se, you know, quote unquote, is really their threatening of ships that pass through that waterway, mostly with unmanned drones that they use to attack them, as they did during the Gaza conflict earlier. So this will make it too dangerous for shippers and insurers to send ships through that strait, those from Saudi Arabia at least. So it's not a traditional blockade, which you can talk about as being broken. It's more harassing fire, which is enough to prevent shippers, shipping companies and insurers from using the straits. So it effectively does become a blockade that way.
20: So do we have the means to address this?
22: We did before, and we can do it again. We can suppress this threat, but it's hard to eliminate it. Basically, launchers that look like trucks that are moved around and concealed are used. So we can defend against those attacks, and we can use our aircraft to go attack them and suppress them so there are less of them. To eliminate them entirely is very difficult, though.
20: So let me ask about U.S. casualties. NPR has confirmed that the Pentagon has been withholding, I mean, at minimum, I think we can say fairly slow walking, the number of injuries sustained by U.S. service members since the war in Iran started. Does this raise concerns for you about how the transparency of how this war is being conducted, as well as other things?
22: Yes, they do. I understand up to a degree the desire to not let the Iranians know how successful their attacks have been, how much damage they've done. But on the other hand, the American people do need to understand what's going on in this conflict and how how it's proceeding from the point of view of both our losses or damage to U.S. installations and our allies. So there's a balance there that has to be struck. But this administration seems to have struck it very much on the side of providing essentially no information.
20: And is there any mechanism to compel that information?
22: Not really, if they keep it classified. Now, there are a lot of other sources that, besides the Department of Defense, there's overhead satellite imagery that's commercially available. There are witnesses on the ground and so on. So we do get some information from those sources.
20: I just want to go back to the fact that there have been two U.S. soldiers killed, another missing at an airbase in Jordan that was attacked by Iran, not to mention the casualties or the injured that we've just mentioned. I think a lot of listeners are wondering how this could happen to the world's strongest military. And I think the question becomes, did the U.S. not have time to harden all of its facilities, or did the people just not anticipate that this could occur?
22: I've been to many of those facilities. I visited all the Air Force facilities in the region. There are defenses for them. There is some degree of hardening. But I think the U.S., for about 30 years now, has had the opportunity to operate aircraft in particular with a lot of impunity. I was an Army Air Defense officer once upon a time, and those defense systems like Patriot can be effective, but they're not perfect. And some of the threats are going to get through. It's almost inevitable that they're going to be leakers. And we're consuming a lot of very expensive air defense missiles against some very cheap threats that are being set at us, small unmanned air vehicles that are not a great exchange ratio. So of the munitions that we've drawn down, I'm most concerned about Patriot and THAAD missiles that are used to defend against some of those threats. So I think we're probably at this point being a little careful about how many of those we use. And so that makes us a little bit more vulnerable as a result.
20: We have about 50 seconds left here, but it does make me wonder whether there was just not adequate planning here. It does make you wonder whether these could have been tabletopped at some level.
22: It has been many times. The reason no other president has done anything like this is because of those exercises and our understanding of how effective airstrikes would be and how Iran would respond to them, including closing the straits. I think it's an understatement to say there was no planning here. There was an unrealistic expectation this would be a very quick and decisive and successful attack, and that is anything but what has happened.
20: That is Frank Kendall. He served as U.S. Secretary of the Air Force in the Biden administration, and he held other top senior positions in the Defense Department before that. Mr. Kendall, thank you so much.
22: Thank you, Michelle. Good to be with you.
0: 18-year-old Nolan Wells has been laid to rest. Wells' body was found 2 weeks ago after he went to a July 4th party on Horn Island off the coast of Mississippi with friends. He was the only friend in the group who was black and the only one who did not return. The cause of Wells' death is still under investigation while results from the state and an independent autopsy are pending. Elise Gregg of the Gulf States Newsroom and Mississippi Public Broadcasting has more from his funeral yesterday.
1: I sought the Lord. He heard and he answered.
3: Center Point Church in Ocean Springs was filled with family, friends, football teammates, and community members celebrating Nolan Wells' life. His mother, Christine Wells Wansley, remembered her son as someone who brought joy to every space he was in.
4: In a world that can often feel dark, be like Nolan. Be the light that brightens the lives of those around you. Be the warmth for those who may be feeling the coldness of the world. Love deeply, protect fiercely, and welcome others with kindness.
3: Wells' death has garnered national attention, and civil rights leaders have stepped in on the case too, like the Reverend Al Sharpton, who officiated the funeral.
23: Whatever the situations are that led to this, let every stone be rolled back and every veil be torn asunder, and let truth pop out of the ground like a flower, and let justice flow down like a water.
3: Sharpton and media mogul Tyler Perry are offering a combined $100,000 reward for information leading to an arrest in the case. Here's civil rights attorney Ben Crump speaking to mourners. Crump is representing the family.
24: Whatever you would do for your children if they were on that boat on Horn Island on July 4th, we want you to do it for Nolan Wells.
3: Crump and other civil rights leaders have pointed to Mississippi's history of racism and urged a thorough investigation into Wells' case. Crump's team and law enforcement, he says, will review the contents of Wells' cell phone, which his parents say they tracked back to a friend's house after their son's death. Crump also said that the Jackson County District Attorney has said she'll turn over investigation results to a grand jury. For NPR News, I'm Elise Gregg in Ocean Springs, Mississippi.

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2: Here is your WUTC live music lineup for the week. On Wednesday, you can kick things off with the Ben Freeberg Quintet at Barking Legs, who, because of their sold-out show on Wednesday, are performing again on Friday at the same place. Bring another installment of Barking Legs' live jazz series this summer. 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For a full list of shows, go to wutc.org/calendar.
0: On the next Fresh Air, Andre DeShields. He won a Tony for his performance in Hadestown. He's also in the new film of last year's London Revival. He's now on Broadway in Cats the Jellicle Ball. DeShields describes himself as Afro-queer, a longtime HIV survivor, and an unreformed hippie who grew up in Baltimore's innermost inner city. Join us.
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4: This is Morning Edition from NPR News. I'm Michelle Martin.
5: And I'm Leila Fadel. On March 30th, Salah Sarsour started his day in Franklin, Wisconsin, planning to take his mom to the doctor. But when he walked out of the house, it became clear the day had other plans for him.
6: I saw this man, young man, coming toward me, and I saw like kind of a large gun next to him. I was kind of surprised what's going on. And immediately he approached me saying, "Are you Salah Sarsour?"
5: Soon, Sarsour says there were about a dozen cars parked in front of him. Some 20 officers got out of those cars.
6: One of them identified himself with badge saying, "Salah Sarsour, you're under arrest. I'm with ICE."
5: He was sure it had to be a mistake. He'd lived in the United States for over 30 years, has had a green card for most of that time. He's a respected leader at one of the largest mosques in Wisconsin and has a pristine record. He's also known in his community for his advocacy for Palestinian rights. And that advocacy, he says, is why the government is targeting him.
6: For me, it's very obvious. It's just because my activism and my stand with the human rights and just causes, and especially the cause of Palestine.
5: His lawyers say it's part of a trend by the government that started with the detention of college students last year who'd protested the war in Gaza. Sarsour was detained for 80 days, where he says he faced religious discrimination.
6: I requested for at least a prayer mat to have something clean under me when I pray, and they don't give me anything. Then I requested a Quran, and they don't have a Quran. They not allow us Muslim at all till I left to gather as Muslims and pray the Friday prayer, while they allowing Christians and other religion to gather and to do the weekly prayer together. I request to use the same place for Muslims, and they refused.
5: Last month, a Trump-appointed federal judge ordered Sarsour's release. The judge said Sarsour had raised a, quote, substantial First Amendment retaliation claim, and that Sarsour's speech on Palestinian rights is protected.
6: He gave me hope in the system. This judge make me feel, wait a minute, there is still righteous people, there is still fair people here in the system.
5: Sarsour was born in Ramallah in the Israeli-occupied West Bank, and his experiences as a teenager that the government has long known about are now part of the U.S. government's case to detain and eventually deport him. The Department of Homeland Security has called you a, quote, terrorist. They've pointed to two Israeli military court convictions, one for throwing Molotov cocktails and stones at the home of Israeli armed forces in 1989, and another in 1995, where you were convicted for attempting to hold weapons and ammunition. How do you respond to those accusations, the things they're calling you?
6: So I was arrested when I was 15 years old, or 15 and a half, from my house in El Bira, Ramallah. The Israeli soldiers came to my house with weapons, and they arrested me as a child. From my house, they took me to the Israeli bad news prison there, and I went through full torture, actually. Even they threatened me with rape. Now, even the document they made us sign, like as a child, imagine 15 years old, they make me sign a document in Hebrew language. I don't understand a word of it. And right now, to be honest with you, I don't know what I signed in that year, 1988. And after that, the judge kept me in prison for 23 months. And even the American government and the American embassy, they learn about my situation. That's why they give me a waiver and they give me the green card, because they understood that I went through this tough situation in my childhood. It's not like something secret.
5: Yeah, I mean, that's in your court documents, actually. In the judge's decision to release you, he mentions that the United States government has been aware of these charges against Mr. Sarsour for 25 years, having considered them in 2000, 2008, 2010, and 2019 in evaluating Mr. Sarsour's eligibility for naturalization. For people who don't understand, the Israeli military courts try Palestinian civilians in areas that are Israeli military controlled, correct? Under occupation.
6: 100%.
5: And human rights groups have documented abuses of the system, limited due process, and this has really faced scrutiny. Israel has defended the process. DHS also accused you of lying on your green card application. What do you say to that?
6: I explain this point with the immigration in many meetings. There's a question if I did any crime, and I wrote, no, I don't do any crime in the States. I have a very clean record in the States. I'm a businessman, right, family man, and a community person. So they brought it now as if I supposed to say no, however, I did or I went through what I went through in Palestine under the Israeli occupation. I don't have nothing to hide. I want to show the entire world, like as children, what we go through under the occupation. So they consider it lie. I don't know how it's lie, and I'm still fighting this.
5: Now, Salah Sarsour is back home with his family, which includes 6 children and 9 grandchildren. During our interview, you could hear one of his youngest grandchildren trying to get his attention.
6: They're so attached to me.
5: This oh, they problem. Are?
6: I'm trying to run away from them. I don't know where their mom going.
5: He says returning to his community, his family, has renewed his strength.
6: I want to continue the fight for the future again of my children and to continue what I'm doing in my community. I mean, with the support I have and love I have, I want to just continue the fight until hopefully justice will prevail and this case will end in the right direction.
5: Salah Sarsour is the president of the Islamic Society of Milwaukee. He's a father, a grandfather, and a community leader in Wisconsin. Thank you for speaking with us. I appreciate your time.
6: Thank you very much, Leila. I really appreciate it.
5: We reached out to the Department of Homeland Security for a response to what Salah Sarsour said about his treatment in detention. A DHS spokesperson wrote in part, quote, any accusation of discrimination by ICE agents is false. They also wrote, thanks to this court order, this public safety threat is now loose on our streets. We also reached out to the Israel Prison Service to ask about Sarsour's account of torture and being forced to sign a confession in a language he didn't understand. We have not heard back. Sarsour's next immigration hearing is scheduled for Wednesday. This is NPR News.
4: Nursing is the largest healthcare profession in the U.S., and it's growing. But only around 1 in 8 nurses are men. Still, that's double what it was a few decades ago.
7: Will we ever be 100% gender neutral? I don't know that. Can we help move the needle a little faster? Sure, there's opportunities for that.
4: I'm Elsa Chang. One school's effort to draw more men into nursing. On All Things Considered, from NPR News.
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0: NPR News in Washington. I'm Dave Mattingly. Defense Secretary Pete Hegseth is expected to ask a Senate committee today for $350 billion to fund the war with Iran. The U.S. military has carried out 10 consecutive nights of attacks against Iranian targets in the Middle East in an effort to stop Iran from striking commercial shipping in the Strait of Hormuz. Iran has responded to the stepped-up attacks by firing missiles and drones at countries in the region, including Bahrain, Kuwait, and Jordan. Houthi rebels in Yemen, backed by Iran, say they're going to block a key waterway used to export oil in the Middle East as retaliation against Saudi Arabia. NPR's Emily Fang has more.
1: In a video statement, the Houthis called Saudi Arabia criminals and said the blockade of Bab al-Mandab was retaliation. Saudi Arabia intervened in a Yemeni civil war against the Houthis, and this month the Houthis accused the kingdom of bombing a major airport in Yemen, though Saudi Arabia has never acknowledged the attack. Saudi Arabia uses the Bab al-Mandab to its west to export oil now that another key waterway, the Strait of Hormuz to its east, is off limits. Bab al-Mandab is one of the key waterways connecting Europe to Asia. From one end, the strait leads to the Suez Canal and the Mediterranean, and to the south, ultimately to the Indian Ocean. Emily Fang, NPR News.
0: This is NPR News from Washington. Tropical storm watches and warnings are in effect this morning along coastal areas of the Florida Panhandle, Alabama, Mississippi, and Louisiana. Tropical storm Bertha continues churning in the Gulf of Mexico. It's moving slowly to the northwest with top sustained winds of 50 miles per hour. Forecasters say Bertha is expected to move near or along the Gulf Coast over the next several days. Areas of South Texas affected by last week's heavy rains and flooding remain under threat. Blaise Gainey with the Texas Newsroom says that's according to the governor.
2: Governor Greg Abbott said waters continue to rise, posing threats to several areas near Nueces River.
3: Evacuations will continue in areas like Uvalde, where Nueces is one of four rivers that flow through and around the Uvalde area. We also remain concerned at this time for Cotulla, Tilden, and Carrizo Springs.
2: Abbott, who surveyed Kerr and Kendall counties, says the damage looks worse than last year. So far, in Kerr County, more than 135 homes sustained major damage or have been completely destroyed. For NPR News, I'm Blaise Gainey in Austin.
0: The recent floods left two people dead in Texas. The Boston Red Sox will be going for their 15th consecutive win tonight against the Baltimore Orioles at Fenway Park. A win would tie the Red Sox all-time streak set back in 1946 when Ted Williams led Boston. I'm Dave Mattingly in Washington.
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9: It's Morning Edition from NPR News. I'm Leila Fadel.
10: And I'm Michelle Martin. Good morning. The $111 billion merger between Paramount and Warner Brothers is on hold. A federal judge paused the deal for 14 days after a dozen states filed a lawsuit against it. The states argue the merger would reduce competition and hurt the entertainment industry. The Justice Department has already approved it. For more on this, I'm joined by Brian Stelter. He's the chief media correspondent for CNN, which

0: which would become a part of Paramount if this deal goes through. Good morning, Brian.
1: Hi, good morning.
0: So Paramount had already offered to voluntarily delay the merger when this ruling came down from a district judge in California. Can you tell us a bit more about the ruling and what strikes you about it?
1: Right. This judge in Northern California, Arcelia Martinez-Olguin, she says that the states are providing compelling evidence that this deal would would substantially lessen competition in the theatrical market. Those are concerning words for Paramount, because this judge is looking at the evidence the states have assembled and saying that this merger would harm competition. Now, Paramount's going to have a few weeks to convince her otherwise, but already from the jump, she is seemingly inclined to be persuaded by the state's arguments. So this is going to be a really dramatic antitrust showdown.
0: How much of a setback is this for Paramount, even though this isn't the final word?
1: This is a significant setback because Paramount has exuded confidence all along, ever since prevailing in the bidding war over Netflix back in February for those Warner Brothers assets. Paramount really needs to get bigger and quickly. It is instrumental and incumbent on the company. It's really, you know, I don't want to call it existential, but it's really the company's entire strategy to get really, really big, buy Warner Brothers, which is six times as big as Paramount's market cap, and scale up. Paramount says it needs to do that to compete with the likes of YouTube and Netflix and Amazon and Apple. But that's not what this antitrust case is really going to be about. The states have created an argument here that's about the theatrical market for movies and the cable TV licensing market. So essentially, Paramount wants to talk about streaming and scale the technology industry. But these Democratic state attorneys general, they want to talk about movies and how they're distributed. And so the arguments are going to be about that.
0: So the next big step in this case is a hearing for a preliminary injunction next month. How significant would it be if that's granted?
1: Right. That will really be the entire ballgame here. I don't want to mix metaphors, but Paramount was already on the 1 yard line. they're about to be complete with this merger. You know, they are so close to being done and taking over Warner Bros. Discovery. They've won all the approvals they need in all the markets around the world, except for the European Union. And that's probably coming tomorrow. And as you mentioned, they'd already secured approvals from the Justice Department in the United States. Paramount has cultivated a close relationship with the Trump administration. But for every reaction, there's a counter-reaction. And it does seem these Democratic states are reacting in part to what they believe might have even been a corrupt relationship there in Washington. Of course, Paramount has denied that. The Trump administration has denied that. But you have these Democrats in California, New York, New Jersey, other states, who feel like the federal government has dropped the ball, and so they are picking it up and running with it. So, and I find that to be a really interesting dynamic we've seen all across the country during Trump 2.0.
0: So we have about 30 seconds here, but Paramount has to pay more than $7 million a day to Warner Brothers shareholders if this isn't wrapped up by the end of September. Both companies have seen their stock prices fall. Do you think the leadership at Paramount is getting worried?
1: Definitely getting frustrated. Time is of the essence. The clock is ticking for the reason that you just laid out. But the judge in this case is willing to move quickly. She has assigned that April 3rd date. And essentially, in a case like this, the preliminary injunction phase is everything. Because if the judge agrees that the states are right, that this deal will be anti-competitive, if she puts an injunction in place in August, this deal will get delayed for many months. There will be a lengthy trial.
0: Okay.
1: That could be enough to kill the deal altogether.
0: That is CNN chief media analyst Brian Stelter. Brian, thank you.
1: Thank you.
0: In a statement to NPR, Paramount wrote that the merger is, quote, lawful and pro-competitive. We are confident the evidence will demonstrate that the state AG's antitrust arguments are without merit. I want to mention Paramount and Warner are both financial supporters of NPR.
2: Today is the last day of voting in Arizona's primary.
0: How is the stage being set for some of the swing states' big races in the fall?
2: Joining us now is Cameron Sanchez with member station KJZZ in Phoenix to talk about this. Good morning, Cameron.
3: Good morning.
2: So you've spent a lot of time talking to voters. What stands out as the main things that they're thinking about?
3: Well, for Democrats, we've heard a lot about opposition to President Trump, and some voters do relate that to the cost of living. I spoke with Dorothy Garcia at her home in Scottsdale, Arizona, while I was tagging along with a Democratic candidate.
4: Medical, schools, taxes, the water bill, the light bill, electricity, things like that, yeah. The richer you are, the more you get. The poorer you are, the less you get.
3: For some Republicans, I do think the border, and since we're a border state, and immigration still remains a top issue, but there is concern that if Democrats win Congress, they'll allow too much immigration in their view.
2: Maybe the most competitive primaries there are for a House seat. It's a toss-up seat that Democrats hope to flip in their effort to take control of the House. Who's running there?
3: Right. This is a Phoenix metro area district, which is currently represented by a Republican congressman, David Schweikert, but he's running for governor, leaving an opening. So the front runners on the Democrats are former state legislator Amy Shaw and former broadcaster Marlene Gallant Woods. She's a former Republican who switched parties years ago. So both candidates say they can get the support of independent voters, and they both tried to beat Schweikert before. 2 years ago, Shaw beat Gallant Woods and others in the primary race, but lost to Schweikert in the general election. But this year, Gallant Woods has the backing of the Democratic Congressional Campaign Committee. And then on the Republican side, we've got former NFL kicker Jay Feely. He's a lot of name ID and Trump endorsement, but his opponent is a little further to the right. He's Joseph Chaplick, who was a member of the Freedom Caucus when he was a state legislator.
2: Turning to the race for governor, the incumbent is Democrat Katie Hobbs. Our listeners might remember she barely beat Republican Carrie Lake in 2022. Who are her potential opponents this time?
3: Two congressmen, Andy Biggs and David Schweikert. Biggs is seen as the front runner in this race. He's got Trump's endorsement and the backing of Turning Point USA, the organization founded by the late conservative activist Charlie Kirk. Biggs has been a Trump loyalist for a long time and voted against certifying the state's election results in 2020. At this go-around, Biggs is definitely leaning away from a far-right image and pitching himself as someone who can work across the aisle. Schweikert comes from that toss-up district where he does have experience appealing to independents.
2: What other races or trends will you be watching for?
5: The Arizona Secretary of State's race is one to watch because it highlights trends in Arizona politics, like election security and the influence of Turning Point. In the Republican primary, we have a state lawmaker, Alexander Culloden, who's a member of the legislature's far-right Freedom Caucus, and he's an attorney who participated in multiple lawsuits to try to throw out election results in 2020 and 2022. And his opponent, Gina Swoboda, had Trump's endorsement when she became chair of the state party, and there are MAGA entities who like her, but she's never outright claimed elections are stolen. That's an opportunity to see Republican voters' views on election denialism in 2026. The Republican primary winner will face incumbent Democrat Adrian Fuentes in the fall.
2: That's Cameron Sanchez of KJZZ. Thank you so much for your reporting.
6: On Union College Week, why are democracies suspending the rights of their people? I'm Dr. Lynn Pascarella, president of the American Association of Colleges and Universities. And today on the Academic Minute, Guillermina Nasseri, professor of political science, explores this.
7: When we think of democracies, we usually think of them as safe havens for human rights. But my research tracks a troubling trend. Across many modern democracies, state abuses and police violence are starting to mirror the exact same emergency measures used to suspend rights in authoritarian regimes. Through extensive media and archival research, I found a striking reversal. Back in the 1970s, emergency powers were primarily the tool of dictators. But by the mid-2000s, democratic governments were actually invoking these powers more frequently than dictatorships. These records directly challenge a long-standing belief in political science, the idea that democracies almost never suspend the rights of their citizens. So, why is this happening? I found that the rise of these emergency regimes is tied to the subordination of politics to the protection of markets. We've entered an era where protecting the market has become the state's highest priority, what we call its reason of state. This often means bypassing legal safeguards entirely. This global experiment began under the military dictatorship of 1970s Chile, but today we see it thriving in the chainsaw economics of Javier Milei's Argentina, where everything is subjected to a market rationale, even at the cost of human rights. While exploring these problems, my research also highlights those extraordinary moments when citizens stand up to reclaim their voice. These are the moments that open up new possibilities, not just to protect our legal rights, but to build a democracy that truly takes care of both its people and the planet.
6: That was Guillermina Nasseri of Union College. You can find this, other segments, and more information about the professors at academicminute.org.
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2: 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I'm Leila Fadel.
0: And I'm Michelle Martin. If you're a diehard soccer fan, or even if you've just fallen in love with a beautiful game, then you might be feeling a bit of a letdown right now, an emptiness, dare we say, because the World Cup is over. But despite fears over all the ways it could go wrong, the tournament seems to have been a success. Roger Bennett is here to recap. He is the host of the soccer podcast Men in Blazers. Good morning, Raj.
10: Oh, Michelle Martin, you're an American legend.
0: Okay. So we heard warnings that the Trump administration's immigration policies might keep fans away, that high ticket prices might lead to half-empty stadiums. That didn't happen. What did happen?
10: Yeah, it's amazing. As second Lionel Messi takes the field, the rationals replaced by the emotional cognitive dissonance kicks in. And we've all just emerged from a global 39-day odyssey that was, I think, peerless by anything that's made by Christopher Nolan. Ended with the best team, Spain, utterly victorious. And the best player in the world, Lionel Messi, sobbing in tears with the world watching. And it all happened here, Canada, Mexico, and the United States. It was really a fever dream of human revelation.
0: So, you know, there were some controversies. The Somali referee who was turned back at the airport, the treatment of Iran's team, President Trump's red card intervention with FIFA. A lot of people had issue with the VAR, the whole video assistant review. Did that take some of the shine off for you?
10: Yeah, I mean, football is life and death and rebirth, all of the things. And we can't lose sight of those. That existed alongside so much human joy and collective memory making. The football was phenomenal on the field. The biggest players in the world all delivered. Lionel Messi, America now knows the name Kylian Mbappe, has fallen in love with the kind of Viking Shaquille O'Neal, Norway's Erling Haaland. But it was really off the field that I think the most important things happened. The teams, Cape Verde, small teams, Congo, Curacao, charmed with their diasporas, charmed America. The Scottish invasion of Boston, Rock Chalk, Algeria and Kansas, where they fell in love out of nowhere with a North African team. The world discovering Buc-ee's, really Waffle House diplomacy. The world finding America and falling in love in the way we needed to be loved, I think, Michelle, will be one of the lasting legacies of this tournament.
0: What about you? What are your best memories?
10: I went across the United States in an enormous orange Home Depot bus. We did college game days across the United States. And to make cross-generational memories with millions of Americans, it was like the honor of my life that someone who wants this game to grow in America and saw it growing deeply before my eyes. I think marching to the match in Seattle with Marshawn Lynch and 15,000 Americans before the game who dreamt that everything was possible. It wasn't, but it felt like it was in the moment. The Americans coming from Alaska, Hawaii, across the East Coast, thousands of them. The power of the memory making that we experienced in that moment, I think will be with me forever. The song Country Roads that the Americans sang was so beautiful. Now it sounds sadder than Johnny Cash's Hurt, but that's football, life, death, rebirth.
0: How long are you going to sleep? And how long is it going to take you to get ready for the Women's World Cup?
10: Yeah, and you've nailed it. Women's World Cup, 339 days away. And you know what, Michelle? The United States are very, very good at that one.
0: All right.
10: I can't wait.
0: All right. That's Roger Bennett of the soccer podcast Men in Blazers. As we told you, less than a year until Women's World Cup in Brazil. It's Morning Edition from NPR News. I'm Michelle Martin.
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13: Howdy, sports fan. This is your Chattanooga Lookouts update. Erlanger Park played host to the Columbus Clingstones Friday night. The game was suspended due to rain, so the teams hit the field again on Saturday. Columbus earned the win 8-7. The Lookout swung back in the regularly scheduled Saturday match, taking it with a 4-0 shutout. The two teams were back at it on Sunday. The Clingstones beat the Lookouts 5-2 and thus took the series 2-1. The Lookouts will be back at it Tuesday at Erlanger Park, playing host to the Southern League South's co-leaders, the Biloxi Shuckers, for 6 straight matches. Hope runs high in this homestand to earn much-needed wins to close the 2-game gap on the Southern League North's leaders, the Knoxville Smokies. Visit ChattanoogaLookouts.com for more. 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
2: How the country's biggest labor union is mobilizing its members when it comes to AI. 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
2: From Marketplace in Washington, I'm Kimberly Adams. Boeing got a dose of good news this week. The Federal Aviation Administration is close to approving 2 models of the plane maker's 737 MAX to fly again. Airlines have been waiting for years to get newer, more fuel-efficient aircrafts from the company, but regulators increased scrutiny of Boeing after 2 deadly crashes and a 3rd incident in which a panel of a jet's fuselage blew out during a flight. Marketplace's Nova Safo has more.
16: Originally, Boeing thought it would deliver the smallest MAX variant by 2019 and the largest by 2023. It's taken a lot longer.
17: These changes start to get, the regulatory monkey, so to speak, off of Boeing's back.
16: That's aviation analyst Robert Mann. Airlines are eager to get the planes too, says Dan Bubb, an aviation historian at the University of Nevada, Las Vegas.
18: They want to replace their older planes that are gas guzzlers that are costing them money because fuel is 30 to 40% of an airline's overhead.
16: Boeing says MAX planes are 18% more fuel efficient. Airlines also want to fly just the right size aircraft for each route. And on some, that's meant only Airbus planes, unless you fly an old gas guzzler, says Vladimir Bilitkach, associate professor of aviation management at Purdue.
19: The MAX 7 and MAX 10, they are going to allow Boeing to compete head-to-head with Airbus on those market segments where Airbus essentially does not have competition at this point.
16: Bilitkach says for airlines that only fly Boeing planes, including Southwest, or mostly Boeing, such as United, this could mean being able to offer new routes, and more competition could lower prices for passengers. I'm Nova Safo for Marketplace.
2: Let's do the numbers. The FTSE in London is up 0.4%. Dow, S&P, and NASDAQ futures are up in the 0.5% to 1.4% range, with the Dow future up 241 points. The 10-year Treasury yield is flat at 4.60%. The U.S. is continuing airstrikes in Iran, and Iran attacked an oil tanker in the Strait of Hormuz. This latest escalation is pushing up the price of Brent crude, now trading at almost $90 a barrel.
15: Marketplace Morning Report is supported by NinjaOne, unifying IT operations for businesses globally with solutions to support IT resilience and operational efficiency. Unify IT. Simplify work. NinjaOne.
20: Organized labor could play a major role in this year's midterm elections. The nation's largest federation of labor unions says it plans to mobilize 16 million voters with ties to the labor movement. Liz Shuler was recently re-elected president of the American Federation of Labor and Congress of Industrial Organizations, better known as the AFL-CIO. I recently spoke with her at the Aspen Institute's Business and Society Summit and asked her how the AFL-CIO is factoring in to union members' concerns and opportunities when it comes to AI in the lead up to the midterms.
21: AI is a huge driver because we're already seeing the impacts in the workplace. We just saw GM, for example, introduce 50 new robots that displaced 1,000 workers. There are lots of examples, even in traditional industries. So I think this is going to be a huge motivator in the upcoming election, certainly in this midterm, but in the presidential election of 28, I believe it will be the issue that really drives people to the polls.
22: The Trump administration has pushed a very deregulatory strategy at the federal level. Obviously, they're quite pro-AI, crypto, a lot of these things. So does that mean that more of your strategy is focused at the state and local level on some of these issues?
21: I've been alarmed at how little progress we've made federally, frankly, on the issues of AI and technology. We have focused more at the state and local level simply because people are closer to the ground. And those state and local elected officials are the ones really feeling the impacts from their constituents. The pressure that you build on the ground in local communities ultimately filters up to Congress. And as I said, in the midterms and then certainly the presidential election of 28 is when we're really going to start to see the momentum build.
22: I've heard from several folks that there seems to be an atmosphere of forced inevitability around AI, that you have tech leaders in particular making decisions that this is coming for all of us, whether you want it or not, and we don't have a choice. What choices do workers still have in this moment?
21: That's one of the biggest things we hear from workers is this feeling of powerlessness. But we do still have a window, I would say, of at least 2 to 3 years where we can come together and chart the course in a way that is going to benefit everyone. We don't just have to go along to get along. We can actually put those safety guardrails in place. We can pass legislation that makes this sane for actual human beings who are, by the way, the last time I checked, we're a 70% consumer-driven economy. Those are the people that are going to be losing their jobs that aren't going to be able to afford to buy things. And this is going to have a ripple effect across the entire economy. It already is.
22: So how is that shaping the message that you at the AFL-CIO and your members are sending to lawmakers in the midterms?
21: We're doing a massive education effort and then a massive mobilization around it so that locally we're building up committees, we're building up an army of folks who can go out and talk to their both, you know, state and local officials, but also their elected leaders in Congress and certainly for the White House. We're going to follow you around. We're going to ask you, are you putting workers at the center of your AI plan? Are you holding these companies accountable? Are you looking at policies that are going to make it safe for working people, make it economically feasible, not just for companies, but for the people who work for a living? We're going to be there. And so I keep saying, I don't care if you're Donald Trump or Gavin Newsom. Worker first AI policy has to be what you wake up thinking about in the morning.
22: Liz Shuler is the president of the AFL-CIO. Thank you so much for your time.
21: Thank you so much.
22: Our producers are Emma Condon, Tamar Fagan, Ashley Rodriguez, Ariana Rosas, and Erica Soderstrom. Our senior producer is Alex Schroeder. Our supervising senior producer is Meredith Gerritsen-Morby. In Washington, I'm Kimberly Adams with the Marketplace Morning Report. From APM, American Public Media.
23: Nursing is the largest healthcare profession in the U.S., and it's growing. But only around 1 in 8 nurses are men. Still, that's double what it was a few decades ago.
24: Will we ever be 100% gender neutral? I don't know that. Can we help move the needle a little faster? Sure, there's opportunities for that.
23: I'm Elsa Chang, one school's effort to draw more men into nursing. 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

0: Bonjour les gars, Mehdi Wamri, j'aime jouer au football à Chattanooga. 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
1: Good morning. The Pentagon hasn't explained its mission in Iran to reporters in months and has been slow-walking information about casualties. What questions does Senator Chris Murphy have for Secretary Pete Hegseth? It's Morning Edition from NPR News. President Trump went after reporters at the New York Times who wrote there were security concerns with the new Air Force One from Qatar. I'm Leila Fadel.
2: And I'm Michelle Martin. Then Trump said the plane still needs to be maxed out. Also, a family takes the Trump administration's offer to leave the country. And singer Sid's latest album is inspired by the peach fuzz on her upper lip. It is Tuesday, July 21st. On this day 3 years ago, the incongruous but somehow still perfect pairing Barbie and Oppenheimer, Barbenheimer hit theaters, earning $235 million opening weekend. News is next.
3: Live from NPR News in Washington, I'm Janine Herbst. President Trump wants to impose 50% tariffs on an array of Canadian goods. It's both retaliation for Canada itself retaliating against U.S. tariffs. It's also part of an attempt to reimpose tariffs after the U.S. Supreme Court ruled many unlawful earlier this year. NPR's Daniel Kurtzleben has more.
4: The new action by the White House constitutes a high tariff on goods from one of the U.S.'s biggest trading partners. The new fees are set to take effect in a month. The White House says Canada is among the only countries, along with China, to retaliate against U.S. tariffs and that these latest levies are in response to the continued Canadian retaliation on goods like U.S. liquor and automobiles. The new 50% fees apply to a variety of goods, including food and agriculture products, and also some types of wood. However, there is still a month until they take effect, meaning there is still time to negotiate. Danielle Kurtzleben, NPR News.
3: Arizona is the one state holding primaries today, giving a look into voter sentiment in a state where Republicans narrowly outnumber Democrats and independents. The GOP will try to flip the governor's office this fall, which Democrat Katie Hobbs won narrowly, while Democrats hope to pick up a couple of U.S. House seats in the swing state. Cameron Sanchez from member station KJZZ has more.
5: For Democrats, we've heard a lot about opposition to President Trump, and some voters do relate that to the cost of living. I spoke with Dorothy Garcia at her home in Scottsdale, Arizona, while I was tagging along with a Democratic candidate.
6: Medical, schools, taxes, the water bill, the light bill, electricity, things like that, yeah. The richer you are, the more you get. The poorer you are, the less you get.
5: For some Republicans, I do think the border, and since we're a border state, and immigration still remains a top issue, but there is concern that if Democrats win Congress, they'll allow too much immigration in their view.
3: Cameron Sanchez reporting. In Mississippi, funeral services were held for Nolan Wells yesterday. He's the 18-year-old who was found dead 2 weeks ago off the coast. Elise Gregg of the Gulf States Newsroom and Mississippi Public Broadcasting has more.
7: Wells' funeral was a time to mourn and a call to justice, with the investigation ongoing and many key details still missing. Wells, who was Black, traveled to Horn Island with friends for Independence Day and was the only one who didn't return. The Reverend Al Sharpton, who officiated the funeral, is one of several civil rights leaders working with the family.
8: For an 18-year-old young man to no longer be with us, we want answers. And I think that for the family, the closure can come if there is justice.
7: Filmmaker Tyler Perry paid for the funeral and is working with Sharpton to offer a $100,000 reward for new information regarding Wells' death. For NPR News, I'm Elise Gregg in Ocean Springs, Mississippi.
3: You're listening to NPR News from Washington. North Korea's foreign minister met with Russia's Vladimir Putin and vowed to further strengthen their alliance. This as Russia and North Korea are growing increasingly critical of the U.S. and its Asian allies. NPR's Sewoon Yeokong has more from Seoul.
9: Foreign Minister Choi Son-hee said her country will continue to steadfastly support Russia, calling Putin the closest and dearest friend of North Korean leader Kim Jong-un. North Korean state media said the two countries discussed key international affairs of mutual interest and added they were aligned on all issues. North Korea has provided Russia with weapons and more than 14,000 troops for its war against Ukraine, according to Ukraine's military intelligence. In the meantime, North Korea has ignored Washington's calls for dialogue and fortified its border with South Korea. Russia's foreign ministry recently criticized South Korea for pursuing defense industrial cooperation with NATO. Seung-gong, NPR News, Seoul.
3: A federal judge has temporarily blocked the proposed $111 billion merger of Paramount and Warner Brothers, prohibiting them from closing the deal for 14 days amid legal challenges from more than a dozen states. The states allege the proposed deal would reduce competition, hurt moviegoers, along with TV and news content that the public relies on. A hearing has been scheduled for early next month. World financial markets. Asian markets closed in mixed territory. The Nikkei up 3.2%. The Hang Seng in Hong Kong down a fraction. I'm Janine Herbst, NPR News in Washington.
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13: I'm Brian Mann, NPR's addiction correspondent. 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
2: It's Morning Edition from NPR News. I'm Michelle Martin.
1: And I'm Leila Fadel. Lawmakers are seeking answers about the war in Iran from Defense Secretary Pete Hegseth today.
2: The White House is asking for a nearly $90 billion funding boost, most of that for military operations in Iran. In a few minutes, we'll speak with one of the senators set to question Hegseth, Democrat Chris Murphy of Connecticut. It's been more than 2 months since Hegseth testified on the Hill, and the Pentagon hasn't briefed reporters since May. Hegseth's appearance comes as President Trump travels to Delaware to receive the bodies of two U.S. soldiers killed in Jordan last week.
1: Here with more is Quill Lawrence from NPR's National Security Team. Good morning, Quill.
17: Good morning.
1: So what else do we know about the U.S. casualties at this point?
17: This Iranian attack on a joint U.S.-Jordanian air base on Friday killed two soldiers. Another is missing and believed dead. There was another drone-related casualty at a U.S. base in northern Iraq over the weekend. I spoke with three former U.S. military officials about this new and rapidly evolving reality of drone warfare. One of them was General Joseph Votel, who formerly led CENTCOM. He said the U.S. had built up power in the region by building these bases.
18: Our strength for the last several decades has been our forward deployment and our positioning across the Gulf that has reassured partners and put us in a position where we could be responsive to things. But now we are seeing that that same advantage has turned into a little bit of a disadvantage in the face of missiles and especially drones. It has also highlighted a significant vulnerability.
17: So like in Iraq and Afghanistan, the enemy had no real range or air power. But now in the age of drone warfare, Iran doesn't even really need an air force because its drones can travel 1,000 miles and hit U.S. bases all over the region.
1: Does it mean anything that after 3 months there were suddenly three, perhaps four casualties over the weekend? Has something changed?
17: Just that for 10 nights now, Iran and the U.S. have been escalating tit for tat bombardments. Iran has stepped up attacks. It's possible they just got lucky, or that the U.S. had been very lucky so far. General Votel said that, well, any death is tragic. These numbers seem low considering the waves of missile and cheap armed drones that Iran's been throwing at these U.S. targets. Anyone comparing these wars to Iraq and Afghanistan, the casualties here are an order of magnitude smaller, and there aren't ground troops involved. But one similarity is that there isn't a clear cause or goal that can help the American people understand why these troops have died. You know, one of the service women who died on Friday, she was just 19.
1: That's so young. We mentioned the Pentagon hasn't briefed on the war since May. Is the Pentagon purposely withholding information from the public, including on the wounded?
17: A U.S. military official who is not authorized to speak publicly confirmed with NPR that the Defense Department has been slow-walking information on casualties. And just this week, the Pentagon spokesman admitted after questions from journalists that 100 service members have been injured in the last 2 weeks. He said the vast majority recovered quickly and went back to work. It's also not clear how much damage has been done to these bases. There's concern in Congress about the rapid depletion of U.S. munitions, which is something Hegseth is bound to get questions about today. Three former military officials I spoke with said that the Pentagon's poor communication has caused a lack of trust. One said, you know, they just don't have much credit. General Votel pointed out that it's not only credit with the American people and Congress, but the U.S. has been leaving key regional allies in the dark, and they're the ones who are bearing the brunt of all these Iranian attacks.
1: NPR's Quill Lawrence, thank you for your reporting, Quill.
17: Thank you.
2: One of the lawmakers who will question Defense Secretary Pete Hegseth later today is Senator Chris Murphy. He is a Democrat from Connecticut and a member of the Senate Appropriations Committee. Good morning, Senator.
19: Good morning.
2: So what are some of the questions you have for Defense Secretary Hegseth today?
19: Well, the first and most obvious question is, what is the end game? It appears that the war goals have been reduced to one, getting the Strait of Hormuz reopened. At this point, there seems to be no hope to significantly degrade their missile capacity or their drone capacity. And so right now, I think all that can happen is that Iran once again agrees to reopen the Strait of Hormuz. But their price is probably higher than it was a year ago. And one of the most important things we can do today is simply confirm that the administration has decided to narrow its war aims to simply getting that strait open. And we'll be asking the secretary what the price that they will be willing to pay to get that done.
2: NPR has confirmed a New York Times report that the Pentagon has withheld, or at the very least, slow-walked dozens of military injuries in this war. The administration argues that this is strategic. This is for operational security. What do you say to that?
19: Well, there's no excuse to withhold from the American public the full cost of this war. Obviously, the American people know what the cost is, as gas prices are back over $4 a gallon. Diesel prices and fertilizer prices are through the roof. We've seen the biggest increase in rate of bankruptcies for farms in the last 10 years over the course of the war. But the cost is also American lives. It's not just in those that have been killed, and that number is rising. It's also in those wounded, those lives that are permanently changed by the injuries of war that they'll bring back home. We also don't really have a great sense of the battle damage that's been done. There's reports now that, you know, we don't have the ability to protect our troops in theater because so much of our air defense and interceptor capability has been damaged by the Iranians, that the casualty numbers may be increasing at an exponential rate over the next few days and weeks because the Iranians are able to more easily pierce our air defenses as they have been substantially damaged by this campaign. So the worry is that these injuries and these deaths for troops are going to accelerate as we have less of an ability to protect them.
2: So I'm going to go back to this question of the appropriations, because you're on the Appropriations Committee. Analysts have been raising concern for months that the U.S. doesn't have enough missiles or interceptors to engage in a high-intensity conflict or a full-blown war, if we want to call it that. Do you share those concerns?
19: I do share those concerns, but it's not just a concern relative to this theater. Our other adversaries are watching us right now as we significantly deplete our missile stocks and our interceptor stocks. For instance, obviously we know that China is contemplating making a move at some point on Taiwan. Now, it'll be up to the American public as to whether the United States steps in and defends Taiwan. But there's a vulnerability, because if that conflict were to break out today, the United States doesn't have an ability to fight another front. It's going to take us, you know, maybe the better part of a decade to replenish the interceptor capacity and the missile capacity that we've lost. So this is not just about an exposure for U.S. troops in the Middle East. This is about a signal being sent to other adversaries around the world, like China, that it might be time for them to move. We've opened ourselves up to a massive vulnerability, not just in the region, but globally.
2: Well, isn't that a reason then why Congress should provide this supplemental defense funding?
19: Well, again, as I mentioned, the problem here is that we can't replenish our stocks in a way that will adequately protect our troops in the Middle East today. And the reality is they're going to use those munitions not to shore up our global defenses, but to continue the war in Iran. And the American people don't want this war. It's an illegal war. One of the only mechanisms that Congress has to stop an illegal, unpopular war is to deny the administration funding. And so for me, I am not going to support any additional funding that's going to be used to carry out a war that's making America less safe, that's getting thousands of people killed in the region, and is driving up costs for Americans back at home.
2: Before we let you go, just briefly here, are you at all worried about the politics of that? I mean, that defense authorization bill that the Senate Democrats blocked last week, it's one of the few pieces of legislation that normally gets bipartisan support. Could holding up raises for troops and investments and things like childcare, their families, any worries that could backfire?
19: I mean, right now, this is our only mechanism to end this war. And the American public have weighed in very clearly. They don't want this war to continue. They don't want to bear the cost of it. They don't want any more Americans to die. They don't want the Middle East to continue to spiral out of control. So if denying funding for this war is our only mechanism to end it, I think that's exactly what the American public wants us to do.
2: That is Senator Chris Murphy of Connecticut. He is a Democrat. Senator, thank you.
19: Thank you.
2: I do want to mention that NPR has reached out to Senate Republicans for their perspectives on the war in Iran, and those invitations remain open.
1: Federal officials say a U.S. Army vet started a large fire, shot a pellet gun, and set off a firework outside a building where ICE has offices in New York City yesterday morning. Reporter Gwen Hogan says three people suffered minor injuries.
20: Federal authorities identified the man involved as 43-year-old Andrew Arabaka, who'd been in the Army where he worked as a Patriot missile mechanic in the early 2000s. The Department of Homeland Security is calling him an anti-ICE rioter, and federal charges against him are still pending. Videos posted to social media show a man dumping a bucket of liquid and lighting it on fire, followed by clouds of smoke. Arabaka was apprehended within minutes and quickly tackled to the ground by federal officers on scene. The attack happened outside 26 Federal Plaza, a towering government office building in Lower Manhattan. Inside, ICE has several floors of offices where immigrants can be arrested, as well as holding cells for immigrants after their arrests. James Barnicle, the assistant director of New York's FBI field office, told reporters yesterday Arabaka had a sign with him that read, "ICE off our streets," and yelled derogatory statements about ICE during his arrest.
21: Mr. Arabaka came armed with bad intentions. I will say that 26 Federal Plaza has long been a target of extremists, of terrorists, and today the extremism was brought here.
20: The building has been the focal point of many protests since ICE arrests ramped up under President Donald Trump last year. But they've largely been peaceful. Of the three people who had minor injuries, Barnicle said, two were government employees and one was a bystander, an immigrant trying to attend their court hearing. Arabaka is in federal custody, waiting to be charged. Information about a lawyer representing him wasn't available right away. For NPR News, I'm Gwen Hogan in New York.

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2: On the next Fresh Air, Andre DeShields. He won a Tony for his performance in Hadestown. 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He's now on Broadway in Cats the Jellicle Ball. DeShields describes himself as Afro-queer, a longtime HIV survivor, and an unreformed hippie who grew up in Baltimore's innermost inner city. 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
4: 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I'm Leila Faldin.
5: I'm Michelle Martin.
6: And I'm A. Martinez. Quite a few of today's most acclaimed musical artists spent time in the hip-hop collective known as Odd Future. There's Tyler, the Creator, Earl Sweatshirt, and Frank Ocean. Well, a teenager just getting her start in music was among them, Sid the Kid. She now just goes by Sid and went on to join the band The Internet, but they haven't released anything in 8 years, so recently she's focused on her solo work.

0: Her latest album is named after the peach fuzz on her face. It's called Beard.
1: I was letting my facial hair grow just to see what I would look like with it, because I was starting to like my mustache, which, you know, is unconventional as a woman.
0: It's something I would think that being in the music industry forces maybe make you feel insecure about it.
1: It was more society.
0: Society, okay.
1: And upbringing, you know? And also just being a young girl who had a mustache and like hairy legs and, you know, comparing myself to other girls and feeling like something was wrong.
0: But you feel good about it though.
1: Oh yeah, yeah. I mean, my wife likes it.
0: Yeah.
1: She likes my mustache. I shaved it too low one time and she was like, oh, ew, oh my God. And I was like, what is happening? Like that, you know, like I never thought I would get that.
0: Oh, no.
1: Right.
0: It's like, wait a second.
1: And I'm not a man. So it's like...

0: So is it fair to call Beard a coming-of-age album for you?
1: Yeah, yeah. I feel like I'm blooming. I've always felt like a late bloomer.
0: I'm glad you called yourself a late bloomer, because my next thing was going to be, you're 34 years old. Why did it take this long for a coming-of-age album?
1: I know. This is the first time I'm releasing something, and I have everything that I need out of life. My bases are covered. I'm really blessed.
0: Yeah, you just got married last year. Are you even a year in?
1: We didn't celebrate, but we just had our first anniversary.
0: Congratulations.
1: Thanks.
0: Yeah. And then you bought a house a couple of years ago, right?
1: Yeah, that's really what did it. I realized through that process that maybe my dream all along was to be a homeowner, not an artist. Because now I feel so...

Now, a while back, I spoke to Linda Perry. She wrote Christina Aguilera's song Beautiful, her hit song Beautiful, a lot of other hits too. My favorite song on her new album was kind of this bossa nova track. And you're smiling because I think you know where I'm going with this. And it might be my favorite song on your album, Beard. This is My Love.

0: reasons why I like it. Number one, I mean, I don't know if anyone can be sad during a bossa nova song.
1: I know.
0: But I've heard bossa nova tracks on other artists' albums this year. So I'm wondering, like, is there something happening with bossa nova that is just being picked up on by artists?
1: Maybe it's something in the air. I mean, this song on my album came about pretty randomly. We were jamming just in between songs. We started a jam session, and that's what this instrumental is. It's the one and only take of that jam session.
0: The one and only take.
1: Yeah, we didn't replay anything.
0: That's awesome. It's a one take. Yeah.

0: I remember interviewing you years ago with the internet. And I remember seeing you very kind of introverted. Mm-hmm. Like maybe you kind of wish you were like a fly on the wall almost, or maybe not even in the room in a lot of ways.
1: Yeah.
0: How did you get out of that?
1: Well, something that I thought about the other day is like, I feel like a lot of us, at least in my generation, I'll speak for millennials. We spent our 20s thinking that we were trying to find ourselves and figure out who we were, only to hit our 30s and realize what we've been doing is searching for acceptance of who we already were. And I think for me, that's manifested with this album, with this title, because the truth is I am an introvert. It's just there's a level of acceptance to it now. Whereas at one point, I didn't know if I was an introvert or if I was just insecure.
0: I have trouble finding anything that's not a glowing review of what you've done as a solo artist and with the internet. Have you ever wondered why you were not on top 40 radio and why you're not more out there?
1: I've definitely like wondered that before. That's never been an intention of mine when it comes to making the music.
0: Is it because you're an openly gay Black woman who doesn't conform to beauty standards to be attractive to cisgender men?
1: You know, that's very possible. I'm sure it has something to do with it. Sometimes it's true that the world, quote unquote, isn't ready for certain things. It could be that, for sure. Hey, girl, you're my diamond
0: ring. You give me everything. That is Syd. Her new solo album is titled Beard. Syd, thank you very much for coming in.
1: Thank you so much. Can't let you run
2: away. You're like my spring. This is NPR News.
3: Nursing is the largest healthcare profession in the U.S., and it's growing. 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
4: 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I don't know that. Can we help move the needle a little faster? Sure, there's opportunities for that.
3: I'm Elsa Chang, One School's effort to draw more men into nursing. 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
7: Live from NPR News in Washington, I'm Dave Mattingly. The war with Iran is expected to be a main focus today on Capitol Hill when Defense Secretary Pete Hegseth appears before a Senate committee. Hegseth is expected to ask for tens of billions of dollars more for the war as part of a broader defense spending package. U.S. Central Command says American forces have carried out a 10th consecutive night of attacks against Iranian targets. Britain says Iran

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1: Qatar last year. It was retrofitted so quickly that some aerospace experts say it is not as secure as other Air Force One jets. Richard Aboulafia with Aerodynamic Advisory says 1 month isn't enough time to change that.
2: The idea that anything meaningful could be accomplished in this limited amount of time is somewhat ridiculous. I mean, this is a multi-year process.
1: Aboulafia and others say they were surprised to see the president fly in this plane to a meeting in Turkey earlier this month. Joel Rose, NPR News, Washington.
3: This is NPR News from Washington. The former leader of one of Mexico's most notorious drug cartels has been sentenced to life in prison in the U.S. by a federal judge in New York. Ismael Zambada Garcia, also known as El Mayo, was one of the founders of Mexico's Sinaloa drug cartel, as NPR's Ryan Lucas reports.
4: U.S. authorities arrested El Mayo Zambada in 2024. He pleaded guilty last year in federal court in Brooklyn to running a criminal enterprise and racketeering conspiracy. Now, U.S. District Judge Brian Cogan has sentenced El Mayo to life in prison. El Mayo's Sinaloa cartel co-founder, El Chapo, is already serving a life sentence in a U.S. lockup. Joseph Nocella is the U.S. attorney in Brooklyn.
5: Over three decades, El Mayo and El Chapo built the Sinaloa cartel into the largest drug trafficking organization that the world has ever seen.
4: Nocella says the two men flooded the United States with deadly drugs, corrupted Mexican officials and institutions, and used horrific violence to protect and grow their criminal empire. Ryan Lucas, NPR News, Washington.
3: Coastal areas along the Florida Panhandle, Alabama, Mississippi, and Louisiana are under threat from Tropical Storm Bertha. Watches and warnings extend for hundreds of miles as Bertha continues moving slowly toward the northwest with top winds of 50 miles per hour. It's expected to move along or near the coast over the next few days. I'm Dave Mattingly in Washington.
6: Here is your WUTC live music lineup for the week. On Wednesday, you can kick things off with the Ben Freeberg Quintet at Barking Legs, who, because of their sold-out show on Wednesday, are performing again on Friday at the same place. Bring another installment of Barking Legs' live jazz series this summer. 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
8: It's Morning Edition from NPR News. I'm Michelle Martin.
9: And I'm Leila Fadel. Good morning. The new Air Force One is out of commission. Earlier this month, the New York Times reported the Secret Service urged President Trump to leave a NATO summit in Turkey on an older version of Air Force One instead of the Boeing 747 donated by Qatar last year. The reporting said that was because of security concerns. Then Trump talked about the Qatari plane after coming home from the World Cup final on Sunday.
10: It has a lot of capability, but as I understand it, in about a month or so, they're going to send it to have it be maxed out. So they're going to be sending it and they'll have it be maxed out. It'll take about a month.
9: Here to help us understand what might be happening to the plane is Dan Lamoth. He covers the U.S. military for The Washington Post. Good morning and thanks for joining us.
11: Yes, hello.
9: So we heard the president talk about maxed out, maxing out the plane. What does that mean?
11: Yeah, so the old Air Force One has some of the same capabilities that you'd expect in jets

0: you'd find in combat. Missile warning sensors, kind of exquisite radars, flare dispensers, things that can help it if it were to be attacked.
1: Hmm.
0: The new one, and it's been known really since the start, and this has been raised as a concern since really the Trump administration first announced that it would bring this plane on, wasn't built for that. So they sent it in, they gave it $400 million in upgrades, but it's always been very vague what upgrades it got, what upgrades it didn't get. And clearly now that they're kind of seeing some of the concerns come up, they've decided to add additional capabilities. What they're adding now versus what they added some months ago, that has remained unclear. That there you start running into military capabilities and classification issues, and it's been vague, but clearly this plane did not have everything that the old Air Force One had.
1: So the president admits this plane needs some upgrades, but then he bashes the New York Times for reporting about the concerns. I mean, why?
0: Yeah, I mean, I think you'd have to ask the president to that to some degree, but really I think what you're running into here is his concerns with the plane not standing up to scrutiny, really.
1: Mm-hmm.
0: This is a plane that everybody had questions about at the beginning. Wiring issues, communication issues, and defensive capabilities was always something that people who study these issues said that this would be a concern. It has become a concern.
1: How much risk would you say the president and his passengers faced on board the flight to Ankara for that NATO summit, given the Secret Service urged the president not to leave on that plane?
0: Yeah, I mean, I think there is some amount of risk here. I think given what we didn't know the plane had or didn't have, it's a little challenging to assess. Other world leaders all flew into the same summit, so I think that's worth noting as well. But yeah, I mean, as this developed, and I think really what really may have changed the situation here, on July 7th, as the president was in Turkey, they made the judgment call to start bombing Iran in a serious way again. That seems to maybe have had a factor on the risks here. You kind of shifted the situation on the ground while you were much closer to Iran than you otherwise would have been.
1: Dan Lamoth covers the military for The Washington Post. Thank you so much for your time.
0: Thank you.
2: Immigrant families pushed to leave the U.S. by the Trump administration have found themselves in difficult situations. Michigan Public's Beamish Ahmed reports on a family who returned to Venezuela just before disaster struck.
3: After being held in immigration detention for 3 months, Osmari Garcia agreed to a voluntary departure back to Venezuela. Her husband, Hector Marine, and their 6 kids would soon follow. 2 weeks after they reunited, 2 massive earthquakes devastated the region they live in.
4: Todo quedó irreconocible. Los niños están realmente traumatizados de ver tanta ruina.
3: Everything was left unrecognizable, Garcia said in a voice memo. The children are really traumatized from seeing so much ruin. The family hasn't lived in Venezuela for 9 years. The younger kids, ages 3 and 7, were born in Colombia and have never even been there. They all came to the U.S. through a Biden-era program for asylum seekers. The Trump administration ended that program. Garcia and Marine didn't know it, but the driver's licenses and work permits they had were no longer valid. When Garcia dropped the kids off at their elementary school one day last February, immigration officers arrested and detained her.
5: We were never afraid before, but after she was detained, then we were afraid to leave the house.
3: Marine stopped going to work. The kids stopped going to school. Their savings ran out. Marine was at a loss for what to do until he remembered a flyer he saw in one of his kids' backpacks. It had information for Kristen Plonsky, who at the time worked for the Detroit School District and was helping immigrant families. As a health hub coordinator, Plonsky's job was to be a one-stop shop to connect families to everything from rental assistance to medical clinics. Then, 4 Detroit students were detained by ICE in quick succession last fall.
6: Since then, most of my job has been in some way related to the increased presence of immigration enforcement.
3: But even with her help, Marine says they couldn't hunker down forever. And Garcia couldn't bear to stay in immigration detention while the overburdened court system made a decision on her asylum case. So they decided to give up their asylum claims and to leave the life they had built in Detroit. Plonsky helped the rest of the family navigate travel arrangements while they waited for travel permits to come through.
5: We had to change the flights 3 times. She's the one that got them all changed. So she's been there, and we couldn't have done it without her.
3: Plonsky says she doesn't think people who say things like they should have come here legally have any idea what the legal way is.
6: There are so many different pathways, and even the people who are in those pathways and have done it the right way, like they're saying they should, are getting taken.
3: The family, like many others voluntarily returning to their home countries, is also having a hard time getting the $2,600 stipends the Department of Homeland Security promised to anyone who self-deports. Plonsky is still helping the family collect that cash for each of the kids. Garcia says the stipends have become even more vital after last month's earthquakes. We left with the little that we had, Garcia said, and even that's gone now. For NPR News, I'm Beenish Ahmed in Detroit.

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1: Yankee Stadium is commonly known as the house that Ruth built.
2: Every time it rains.
1: But in the 50s, the same could be said of Atlantic Records. You're on the Soundbeat.
2: And that's the time I feel so blue.
1: Ruth Brown didn't play any baseball, but she sure had a lot of hits in the 1950s. Songs like So Long, Mama, He Treats Your Daughter Mean, and this one, Teardrops from My Eyes. It was recorded in September of 1950 and was a smash, staying on top of Billboard's R&B chart for 11 weeks.
2: It's just because you said goodbye.
1: She added acting to her repertoire in the 80s, appearing in the film Hairspray, and plays like Stagger Lee and Black and Blue, for which she won a Tony in 1989. She won a Grammy that same year for her album Blues on Broadway. NPR listeners may remember her as the host of Harlem Hit Parade and Blues Stage. Brown died in 2006. What's her connection to one of hip-hop's elite? 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
3: Echoes of Chattanooga's Past on WUTC. For this year's commemoration of America 250, we bring you poetic monologues crafted from oral histories of Chattanoogans born in the late 1800s and early 1900s. Interviews for the oral histories, archived at the Chattanooga Public Library, were conducted by Norman Bradley, former editor of the Chattanooga Times, and his team. Here are the words of Irene Patton, interpreted by Tangia Farmer.
4: I was fresh out of high school when a family friend leaned close and whispered, "Go south. There's room to grow." So in 1910, I folded my life inside a suitcase and left South Bend for Chattanooga, a city I had never seen, but somehow trusted. When I arrived, Miss Maddie Johnson took my arm, the way women do, steady, certain, and pointed me toward a teacher's examination. My heart knocked louder than my voice. "You reckon I could?" She didn't hesitate. "I'll put you in." I took that exam. To my surprise, and maybe my mother's too, I passed, just like that. Walked into the Department of Education with trembling hands and walked out carrying a future. 48 years it held me. I began teaching at the old Howard School, Negro children, grades 1 through 8. They gave me 3rd. And yes, I say Negro, because words carry generations, and that one still feels like home. In 1913, the public library opened a branch inside our walls, and suddenly the world loosened its hinges for our children, page by careful page. New buildings rose, brick bones, indoor water, a cafeteria that hummed warm steam. We called it adequate. Back then, adequate meant progress. While I taught, my husband Lewis pushed doors open at Erlanger Hospital, fighting for black doctors to stand where they belonged. Love will do that. So will justice. I retired in 66, though service never does. Became a library board member, first Negro chairman in the South, a title heavy with footsteps. Faith also carried me. First Baptist Church, built by hands that knew chains. If you arrived after 11, you stood in the back. That's how crowded the spirit was. One Sunday, a young preacher came, Martin Luther King Jr. It was an interview, really. Too young, they said. Not married. Not seasoned enough. Lord, were we wrong. Sometimes, I say, Chattanooga was the one who lost out that day. Chattanooga shaped my life's work. I gave it back, hallway by hallway, lesson by lesson. And if you listen close, you can still hear children learning how to stand and history learning how to bend.
3: The monologues for Echoes of Chattanooga's Past were written by playwright Dr. Peggy Douglas, directed by Dr. Ann Swedberg of UTC, recorded and produced here at WUTC. Our thanks to them and our partners, the Tennessee State Museum, Arts Build, Mark Making, Rhyme and Chat, and the Chattanooga Public Library. 4 years ago, Dwight Birdwell received the Medal of Honor, this nation's highest military award for valor, for his actions nearly six decades ago as a U.S. Army soldier during the Vietnam War. Last year, the Charles H. Coolidge National Medal of Honor Heritage Center here in Chattanooga opened an exhibit on Birdwell, a citizen of the Cherokee Nation in Oklahoma, and one of only five Cherokee recipients of the Medal of Honor.
5: So I gathered up four or five guys, and we moved to the front of the column to try to do what we could to hold the North Vietnamese off, and it was a grave, grave situation at that point.
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6: You're listening to the American Democracy Minute, keeping your government by and for the people. A U.S. District Court of Appeals has allowed President Donald Trump's executive order directing the U.S. Postal Service to verify the citizenship of mail-in voters to move forward, but other active cases argue it violates the U.S. Constitution. The NAACP filed the challenge as a violation of a 2020 decision against the USPS for ballot delivery slowdowns during the pandemic. The D.C. Appeals Panel granted a stay of the lower court's decision, which halted the president's directive to have USPS create state citizenship lists, then verify the eligibility of voters receiving and sending mail-in ballots. The court said the NAACP's complaint was, quote, neither constitutionally nor prudentially ripe for review. In other words, no harm had yet occurred, and the appeals panel allowed the Postal Service's preparations to continue. More challenges are coming. A Massachusetts federal district court ruled in June that no law enacted by Congress delegates authority to control mail-in voting to USPS, unquote. Under the Elections Clause, administration of elections is granted to the states and Congress, not the executive branch. Another case by the League of Women Voters argued, and the district court agreed, that the data to be used for the state citizenship list violates federal privacy statutes. We have more in the cases at AmericanDemocracyMinute.org. I'm Brian Beal.
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8: Did you know a downtown apartment building used to be our city's only African-American hospital? This is your Local History Minute from WUTC. In 1905, Emma Wheeler graduated from medical school in Nashville and moved to Chattanooga, where she became our city's first black woman physician. In 1915, she bought two plots of land downtown and used her own money to construct the city's first hospital, dedicated exclusively to the care of black patients, who until then were kept in the basements of white hospitals. Walden Hospital had a surgery ward, a maternity ward, and a nursery. It boasted 30 beds and 17 black physicians. It closed in 1953 when Emma Wheeler's health began to decline, but the hospital she built still stands today at the corner of 8th and Douglas, where you can find a plaque in her honor. This is your Local History Minute from WUTC.
9: It's Morning Edition from NPR News. I'm Leila Fadel.
0: And I'm Michelle Martin. Good morning. The Food and Drug Administration did an about-face in its hunt for the source of the Cyclospora outbreak. On Friday, it said it identified the parasite, which can cause intense diarrhea and other illness, on a sample of iceberg lettuce from Taylor Farms in Mexico. But on Sunday, it retracted those results. The agency said a review revealed that that finding was a false positive. NPR's Yuki Noguchi reports on this confusing situation.
10: There are now over 1,600 confirmed cases of the illness caused by this water and foodborne parasite, and a growing number of suspected cases in the thousands. Microbiologist Donald Schaefer at Rutgers University says tracing parasitic disease can be tricky because it's hard to identify from small samples that might not represent the entire crop. Often, if the source is found, it's based on patients' recollections of what they ate in recent weeks.
11: We know we have a lot of sick people in Michigan and Ohio, and we know that some of those people ate Taco Bell lettuce, and CDC and FDA believe that it's the lettuce that made them sick.
10: That is now all health officials have to go on with the current outbreak, in the absence of genetic tests confirming the presence of cyclospora on lettuce or any other source. Despite its retraction, the FDA yesterday said it still believes this multi-state outbreak to be linked to iceberg lettuce sourced from Taylor Farms in Mexico. That company had supplied Taco Bell and sold products to Walmart. It recalled its lettuce last week. To complicate matters, since the 1990s, Schaffner says there have been several cyclospora outbreaks occurring every summer, though this year is set to break records. He says often outbreaks aren't connected or even traceable to food. A person can also get sick from drinking or swimming in contaminated water, for example.
11: Just because you're sick with cyclospora right now doesn't mean that you're part of this cluster of cases that have an epicenter in Michigan and Ohio.
10: For now, while health officials suspect the primary contaminant is lettuce, the recommendation remains to avoid eating any of the recalled product and to wash hands and food surfaces. Yuki Noguchi, NPR News.
9: We've been taking stock recently of science that has not been done under President Trump. Federal advisory groups help guide the government on research and science issues. Since Trump took office, dozens of those groups have been canceled or frozen. Among them is one dedicated to preventing infection in healthcare settings. NPR's Katia Riddle reports.
12: Drug-resistant organisms are a vexing problem for infectious disease experts. For years, doctors have been waging war on dangerous bacteria like MRSA. But in the last decade, a new villain appeared on the scene, a fungus called Candida auris.
13: It was first identified in the ear canal of a nursing home patient in Japan in 2009. And it really wasn't around before that.
12: Scott Roberts is an infectious disease doctor at Yale. He treated one of the first patients in the U.S. with this fungus.
13: This was maybe 2018, 2019. And at the time, not much was known about it. And, you know, to this day, we're still trying to grapple with where this came from. Why is it spreading so fast? And it's a bit of a mystery.
12: Candida auris can survive on surfaces and cause life-threatening infections, especially in people who are immunocompromised. Once it takes up residence in a hospital, it's hard to evict. For all these reasons, says Roberts, he was grateful when the federal government stepped in to help figure out how to fight it by bringing it to the attention of the Healthcare Infection Control Practices Advisory Committee, or HICPAC. But in March of last year, that committee was terminated along with its efforts to help fight Candida auris.
13: And so to hear that we're losing a federal advisory committee on this and we're losing federal assistance is only going to make the problem worse.
12: Fighting dangerous fungi was one of many problems that the committee was working on. It was staffed by a group of volunteers that brought perspectives from healthcare facilities, big and small, rural and urban, to work together on problems. The group would then make recommendations to the CDC to help guide policy. Hillary Babcock was one member. She says the reason this committee was important was not just because of their expertise. The CDC is already full of experts, she says.
14: They don't need help necessarily knowing, like, what does the literature show? But what they don't do is work in hospitals and healthcare systems.
12: Babcock is an infectious disease doctor in St. Louis. She says having this range of experts to give real-time feedback to the people working inside the federal government was invaluable.
14: So that's really what the committees bring to that space, is that sort of lived experience of how this guidance works in those settings.
12: In an email, representatives from the White House did not comment on this particular committee, but said that all committees that were terminated were, quote, found to be redundant, unnecessary, or ineffective, unquote. But industry groups like the American Association for the Advancement of Science have raised concerns that cutting these committees will hamstring urgently needed research. Carrie Wallenitz has for years worked with these federal advisory committees.
15: As a federal official, I found advisory committees to be really helpful to me in my sort of thinking and policy development.
12: Wallenitz was an official at the NIH. Now she works in healthcare policy and advocacy.
15: They would like challenge me on things that I thought to be true. They brought up, real world issues that me from my sort of seat within government would not necessarily have thought of.
12: In the case of Candida auris, the number of cases in the U.S. continues to grow. Scott Roberts, the infectious disease doctor, says one of the reasons is that protocols around disinfecting for this specific fungus are not well understood.
13: If you don't adequately disinfect that medical equipment before you go to the next patient, you really risk transmitting it from one person to another.
12: Roberts says that's part of the reason this committee's work was so critical.
13: We really rely on federal assistance here to say, you know, this is a recommended screening protocol. Everybody should be doing this.
12: Without these recommendations and guidelines, says Roberts, doctors like him are left with a patchwork of protocols. And that's no match for a sneaky, drug-resistant fungus. Katie Riddle, NPR News.
9: 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Their nest is live-streamed 24/7. That nest is about 90 miles east of L.A. near land that is cleared for development. The group behind the live stream is afraid that will hurt Jackie and Shadow. Eagle experts are less certain. 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This is Morning Edition from NPR News. I'm Leila Fadel.
0: And I'm Michelle Martin.
16: Nursing is the largest healthcare profession in the U.S., and it's growing. But only around 1 in 8 nurses are men. 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
17: Will we ever be 100% gender neutral? I don't know that. Can we help move the needle a little faster? Sure, there's opportunities for that.
16: I'm Elsa Chang, One School's effort to draw more men into nursing. 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

0: Good morning. Iran has cut off one path used to ship oil out of the Middle East. Now rebels in Yemen want to block another. We hear from a former secretary of the Air Force on the latest fighting in this hour of Morning Edition from NPR News. Paramount had hoped its merger with Warner Brothers would be done by tomorrow. I'm Michelle Martin.
1: And I'm Leila Fadel. But it's on pause as a court reviews antitrust claims from a dozen states trying to stop it for good. Also, a leader of a Wisconsin mosque has lived in the U.S. for decades on a green card. ICE arrested him and held him for 80 days. A judge ordered him released, writing his speech on Palestinian rights is protected. It's Tuesday, July 21st. On this day in 2011, NASA's shuttle program ended as Atlantis touched down in Florida. The news is next.
2: Live from NPR News in Washington, I'm Janine Herbst. Defense Secretary Pete Hegseth appears before the Senate Appropriations Committee today, asking for tens of billions of dollars in additional defense spending. This as President Trump heads to Dover, Delaware today to receive the bodies of two U.S. soldiers killed in an Iranian attack on a U.S. base in Jordan last week. NPR's Quill Lawrence has more.
3: I spoke with three former U.S. military officials about this new and rapidly evolving reality of drone warfare. One of them was General Joseph Votel, who formerly led CENTCOM. He said the U.S. had built up power in the region by building these bases.
4: Our strength for the last several decades has been our forward deployment and our positioning across the Gulf. Now we are seeing that that same advantage has turned into a little bit of a disadvantage.
3: In Iraq and Afghanistan, the enemy had no real range or air power. But now in the age of drone warfare, Iran doesn't even really need an air force because its drones can travel 1,000 miles and hit U.S. bases all over the region.
2: NPR's Quill Lawrence. The FDA has retracted test results identifying a cyclospora samples of lettuce from Taylor Farms in Mexico. NPR's Yuki Noguchi reports.
5: Cyclospora parasites are hard to test for and trace. The tested sample might not reflect the entire crop, for example. Plus, Rutgers microbiologist Donald Schaffner says there are often unrelated cases that crop up every summer.
6: Just because you're sick with cyclospora right now doesn't mean that you're part of this cluster of cases that have an epicenter in Michigan and Ohio. Sometimes we can figure out what's causing it, and sometimes we can't.
5: For now, regulators recommend avoiding the recalled Taylor Farms lettuce. Yuki Noguchi, NPR News.
2: Tropical storm Bertha is gaining strength in the Gulf of Mexico, threatening coastal areas of the Florida Panhandle, Alabama, Mississippi, and Louisiana, where tropical storm watches and warnings are posted. Mel Bridges with member station WWNO in New Orleans has more.
7: Originally, hurricane forecasters had the storm hitting the Florida Panhandle or even petering out in the Gulf, but current models show the system skimming coastal Louisiana. As Louisiana State climatologist Jay Grimes explains, it wouldn't take much movement for the storm to hit Metro New Orleans as well.
8: Wouldn't require a big shift, just something on the order of 30 or 40 miles could bring higher wind energy and maybe more importantly, a little more rain into Metro New Orleans.
7: Louisiana has already been hit by another named storm this hurricane season, post-tropical storm Arthur, which spawned at least 14 tornadoes across the state and left a wave of damage in coastal parishes in June. For NPR News, I'm Mel Bridges in New Orleans.
2: You're listening to NPR News from Washington. Lebanon's president meets with President Trump today in Washington, wrapping up a four-day visit to the nation's capital. Joseph Aoun wants Israel to withdraw from large parts of southern Lebanon it occupies as Israel attacks the Iranian-backed Hezbollah militant group in that country. He also wants the U.S. to support Beirut in asserting full control where the militants had asserted control. This comes as Lebanon and Israel continue to hold rare direct talks mediated by the U.S. A federal judge has temporarily halted the proposed merger of Paramount, Skydance, and Warner Brothers. This pauses what would be the largest deal in Hollywood history. NPR's Mandalit Del Barco has more.
9: The judge ruled in favor of the temporary halt while considering an antitrust lawsuit filed by attorneys general from 12 states, including California and New York. They're trying to block the $111 billion merger, which they argue is unlawful. Last week, California AG Rob Bonta's office argued in court that the deal would unfairly give too much power to the combined company Paramount and Warner Brothers, resulting in fewer movies and TV shows made, job losses at the studios, and higher prices for consumers. All of these are claims that David Ellison's company, Paramount Skydance, denies. It's asking that any litigation be settled by the end of September, when the company would have to begin paying fees of $7 million a day for any delay. Mandalit Del Barco, NPR News.
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1: It's Morning Edition from NPR News. I'm Michelle Martin.
2: And I'm Layla Faldin. Good morning. There's now a new element of uncertainty in the U.S. war with Iran.
1: For 10 days, the two sides have exchanged strikes as Iran continues to assert control over the Strait of Hormuz. Now, Yemen's Iranian-backed rebels say they will blockade another waterway on the other side of Saudi Arabia on the Red Sea.
2: With me now is NPR's Emily Fang, who is in Tel Aviv to talk about this. Emily, good morning.
3: Good morning, Layla.
2: So tell us more about this threat of a blockade. Where would it be?
3: So it would be in this waterway called the Bab el-Mandeb Strait. It connects the Red Sea to the Gulf of Aden and ultimately the Indian Ocean on one end. And on the other, the Suez Canal all the way up to the Mediterranean Sea. And this strait lets Saudi Arabia, which is one of the biggest oil producers in the world, now get millions of barrels of oil a day out to the open ocean for export. And it needs this strait, especially because another waterway, the Strait of Hormuz, has been effectively closed by the U.S.-Iran war. So any Houthi blockade would rattle energy markets even more and raise energy prices even higher.
2: Wow. Just remind people, Emily, for people who don't pay close attention to this, who the Houthis are.
3: They are a Yemeni Shiite militant group. They're aligned with the militant group Hamas. They're supportive of Hezbollah in Lebanon and the regime in Iran. And you may remember them from when they were attacking ships in the Red Sea and snarling up logistics lines there. Yemen is where Saudi Arabia had intervened in the civil war against the Houthis. But then this month, Saudi Arabia crossed a four-year ceasefire with the Houthis by firing missiles at a major airport in Yemen's capital. Saudi Arabia has not acknowledged these strikes, but this week, a Houthi spokesperson declared a blockade. Let's listen to his video statement.
4: حظر الملاحة البحرية على العدو السعودي المجرم وفق معادلة الحصار بالحصار.
3: So here he says the blockade on Saudi ships was, quote, a siege for a siege, basically retaliation, you know, an eye for an eye. Any Houthi blockade, if successful, is going to test Gulf state unity against the Houthis, against Iran, and it's going to further test energy supply chains. Saudi Arabia and other Middle Eastern countries around it have been exploring pipeline projects so they can ferry oil over land instead of by water. But Layla, those pipelines will take years to build.
2: And what about Iran? What's the latest from there?
3: U.S. CENTCOM said they struck Iran overnight again in a 10th round of consecutive attacks. Iran has been pounding countries which host American military bases and infrastructure as a result, especially Bahrain and Kuwait, but also Jordan, where at least two American service members were killed last Friday. A third is still missing. So in total, that brings us to at least 17 service members who have been killed so far in this war. The Pentagon says 427 people have been injured. Iran's government says 3,000 people there have been killed in this war. But amongst all this death and destruction, there's still some efforts at diplomacy. Iran's foreign minister said on state television this week, ending a war is possible, quote, through total military victory or through negotiations. And it's also said that it's received offers of diplomacy, but has not specified exactly what those are. And then U.S. Secretary of State Marco Rubio said the U.S. has also received some signals Iran wants to negotiate, but he's noted a split in Iran's ruling echelon between those who want to keep fighting and those who want diplomacy.
5: They'll have to work out that split internally. We're going to continue to respond if the door opens to diplomacy. If the guys that want to do something productive for Iran win and take control of that system or take control of the negotiations, that'll be a very positive development.
3: But then he added, that's just not where the U.S. and Iran are at this moment.
2: That's NPR's Emily Fang in Tel Aviv. Thank you, Emily.
3: Thanks, Layla.
1: For more on the widening fallout from the war on Iran, we turn to Frank Kendall. He served as Secretary of the Air Force in the Biden administration after a number of other senior positions at the Department of Defense. Mr. Kendall, welcome. Thank you for joining us.
6: Thank you, Michelle. Good to be on the show.
1: So the renewed fighting between the U.S. and Iran over who controls the Strait of Hormuz has been going on for more than a week now. The strait is still not open again. Now we've just heard that there's another potential front. Do the U.S. and its allies have the means to break through a blockade on the Red Sea?
6: It's probably not the right way to think about it. The blockade, per se, you know, quote unquote, is really their threatening of ships that pass through that waterway, mostly with unmanned drones that they use to attack them, as they did during the Gaza conflict earlier. So this will make it too dangerous for shippers and insurers to send ships through that strait, those from Saudi Arabia at least. So it's not a traditional blockade, which you can talk about as being broken. It's more harassing fire, which is enough to prevent shipping companies and insurers from using the straits. So it effectively does become a blockade that way.
1: So do we have the means to address this?
6: We did before, and we can do it again. We can suppress this threat, but it's hard to eliminate it. Basically, launchers that look like trucks that are moved around and concealed are used. So we can defend against those attacks, and we can use our aircraft to go attack them and suppress them. So there are less of them. To eliminate them entirely is very difficult, though.
1: So let me ask about U.S. casualties. NPR has confirmed that the Pentagon has been withholding, I mean, at minimum, I think we can say fairly slow walking, the number of injuries sustained by U.S. service members since the war in Iran started. Does this raise concerns for you about how the transparency of how this war is being conducted, as well as other things?
6: Yes, they do. I understand up to a degree the desire to not let the Iranians know how successful their attacks have been, how much damage they've done. But on the other hand, the American people do need to understand what's going on in this conflict and how it's proceeding from the point of view of both our losses or damage to U.S. installations and our allies. So there's a balance there that has to be struck. But this administration seems to have struck it very much on the side of providing essentially no information.
1: And is there any mechanism to compel that information?
6: Not really, if they keep it classified. Now, there are a lot of other sources that, besides the Department of Defense, there's overhead satellite imagery that's commercially available. There are witnesses on the ground and so on. So we do get some information from those sources.
1: But I just want to go back to the fact that there have been two U.S. soldiers killed, another missing at an airbase in Jordan that was attacked by Iran, not to mention the casualties or the injured that we've just mentioned. I think a lot of listeners are wondering how this could happen to the world's strongest military. And I think the question becomes, did the U.S. not have time to harden all of its facilities, or did the people just not anticipate that this could occur?
6: I've been to many of those facilities. I visited all the Air Force facilities in the region. There are defenses for them. There is some degree of hardening. But I think the U.S., for about 30 years now, has had the opportunity to operate aircraft in particular with a lot of impunity. I was an Army Air Defense officer once upon a time, and those defense systems like Patriot can be effective, but they're not perfect. And some of the threats are going to get through. It's almost inevitable that they're going to be leakers. And we're consuming a lot of very expensive air defense missiles against some very cheap threats that are being set at us, small unmanned air vehicles that are not a great exchange ratio. So of the munitions that we've drawn down, I'm most concerned about Patriot and THAAD missiles that are used to defend against some of those threats. So I think we're probably at this point being a little careful about how many of those we use. And so that makes us a little bit more vulnerable as a result.
1: We have about 50 seconds left here, but it does make me wonder whether there was just not adequate planning here. It does make you wonder whether these could have been tabletopped at some level.
6: Oh, it has been many times. The reason no other president has done anything like this is because of those exercises and our understanding of how effective airstrikes would be and how Iran would respond to them, including closing the straits. I think it's an understatement to say there was no planning here. There was an unrealistic expectation this would be a very quick and decisive and successful attack, and that is anything but what has happened.
1: That is Frank Kendall. He served as U.S. Secretary of the Air Force in the Biden administration, and he held other top senior positions in the Defense Department before that. Mr. Kendall, thank you so much.
6: Thank you, Michelle. Good to be with you.
2: 18-year-old Nolan Wells has been laid to rest. Wells' body was found 2 weeks ago after he went to a July 4th party on Horn Island off the coast of Mississippi with friends. He was the only friend in the group who was Black and the only one who did not return. The cause of Wells' death is still under investigation, while results from the state and an independent autopsy are pending. Elise Gregg of the Gulf States Newsroom and Mississippi Public Broadcasting has more from his funeral yesterday.
7: I sought the Lord. He heard and he answered.
8: Center Point Church in Ocean Springs was filled with family, friends, football teammates, and community members celebrating Nolan Wells' life. His mother, Christine Wells Wansley, remembered her son as someone who brought joy to every space he was in.
9: In a world that can often feel dark, be like Nolan. Be the light that brightens the lives of those around you. Be the warmth for those who may be feeling the coldness of the world. Love deeply protect fiercely, and welcome others with kindness.
8: Wells' death has garnered national attention, and civil rights leaders have stepped in on the case too, like the Reverend Al Sharpton, who officiated the funeral.
10: Whatever the situations are that led to this, let every stone be rolled back and every veil be torn asunder, and let truth pop out of the ground like a flower, and let justice flow down like a water.
8: Sharpton and media mogul Tyler Perry are offering a combined $100,000 reward for information leading to an arrest in the case. Here's civil rights attorney Ben Crump speaking to mourners. Crump is representing the family.
11: Whatever you would do for your children, if they were on that boat on Horn Island on July 4th, we want you to do it for Nolan Wells.
8: Crump and other civil rights leaders have pointed to Mississippi's history of racism and urged a thorough investigation into Wells' case. Crump's team in law enforcement, he says, will review the contents of Wells' cell phone, which his parents say they tracked back to a friend's house after their son's death. Crump also said that the Jackson County District Attorney has said she'll turn over investigation results to a grand jury. For NPR News, I'm Elise Gregg in Ocean Springs, Mississippi.

0: This is NPR News.
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2: Howdy, sports fan. This is your Chattanooga Lookouts update. Erlanger Park played host to the Columbus Clingstones Friday night. The game was suspended due to rain, so the teams hit the field again on Saturday. Columbus earned the win 8-7. The Lookout swung back in the regularly scheduled Saturday match, taking it with a 4-0 shutout. The two teams were back at it on Sunday. The Clingstones beat the Lookouts 5-2 and thus took the series 2-1. The Lookouts will be back at it Tuesday at Erlanger Park, playing host to the Southern League South's co-leaders, the Biloxi Shuckers, for 6 straight matches. Hope runs high in this homestand to earn much-needed wins to close the 2-game gap on the Southern League North's leaders, the Knoxville Smokies. 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
0: On the next Fresh Air, Andre DeShields. He won a Tony for his performance in Hadestown. He's also in the new film of last year's London revival. He's now on Broadway in Cats the Jellicle Ball. DeShields describes himself as Afro-queer, a longtime HIV survivor, and an unreformed hippie who grew up in Baltimore's innermost inner city. Join us.
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4: This is Morning Edition from NPR News. I'm Michelle Martin.
5: And I'm Leila Fadel. On March 30th, Salah Sarsour started his day in Franklin, Wisconsin, planning to take his mom to the doctor. But when he walked out of the house, it became clear the day had other plans for him.
6: I saw this man, young man, coming toward me, and I saw like kind of a large gun next to him. I was kind of surprised what's going on. And immediately he approached me saying, "Are you Salah Sarsour?"
5: Soon, Sarsour says there were about a dozen cars parked in front of him. Some 20 officers got out of those cars.
6: One of them identified himself with badge saying, "Salah Sarsour, you're under arrest. I'm with ICE."
5: He was sure it had to be a mistake. He'd lived in the United States for over 30 years, has had a green card for most of that time. He's a respected leader at one of the largest mosques in Wisconsin and has a pristine record. He's also known in his community for his advocacy for Palestinian rights. And that advocacy, he says, is why the government is targeting him.
6: For me, it's very obvious. It's just because my activism and my stand with the human rights and just causes, and especially the cause of Palestine.
5: His lawyers say it's part of a trend by the government that started with the detention of college students last year who'd protested the war in Gaza. Sarsour was detained for 80 days, where he says he faced religious discrimination.
6: I requested for at least a prayer mat to have something clean under me when I pray. And they don't give me anything. Then I requested a Quran, and they don't have a Quran. They not allow us Muslim at all till I left to gather as Muslims and pray the Friday prayer, while they allowing Christians and other religion to gather and to do the weekly prayer together. I request to use the same place for Muslims, and they refused.
5: Last month, a Trump-appointed federal judge ordered Sarsour's release. The judge said Sarsour had raised a, quote, substantial First Amendment retaliation claim, and that Sarsour's speech on Palestinian rights is protected.
6: He gave me hope in the system. This judge make me feel, wait a minute, there's still righteous people, there's still fair people here in the system.
5: Sarsour was born in Ramallah in the Israeli-occupied West Bank, and his experiences as a teenager that the government has long known about are now part of the U.S. government's case to detain and eventually deport him. The Department of Homeland Security has called you a, quote, terrorist. They've pointed to two Israeli military court convictions, one for throwing Molotov cocktails and stones at the home of Israeli armed forces in 1989, and another in 1995, where you were convicted for attempting to hold weapons and ammunition. How do you respond to those accusations, the things they're calling you?
6: So I was arrested when I was 15 years old, or 15 and a half, from my house in El Bira, Ramallah. The Israeli soldiers came to my house with weapons, and they arrested me as a child. From my house, they took me to the Israeli bad news prison there, and I went through full torture, actually. Even they threatened me with rape. Now, even the document they made us sign, like as a child, imagine 15 years old, they make me sign a document in Hebrew language. I don't understand a word of it. And right now, to be honest with you, I don't know what I signed in that year, 1988. And after that, the judge kept me in prison for 23 months. And even the American government and the American embassy, they learn about my situation. That's why they give me a waiver and they give me the green card, because they understood that I went through this tough situation in my childhood. It's not like something secret.
5: Yeah, I mean, that's in your court documents, actually, in the judge's decision to release you. He mentions that the United States government has been aware of these charges against Mr. Sarsour for 25 years, having considered them in 2000, 2008, 2010, and 2019 in evaluating Mr. Sarsour's eligibility for naturalization. For people who don't understand, the Israeli military courts try Palestinian civilians in areas that are Israeli military controlled, correct? Under occupation.
6: 100%.
5: And human rights groups have documented abuses of the system, limited due process, and this has really faced scrutiny. Israel has defended the process. DHS also accused you of lying on your green card application. What do you say to that?
6: I explained this point with the immigration in many meetings. There's a question if I did any crime, and I wrote, no, I don't do any crime in the States. I have a very clean record in the States. I'm a businessman, family man, and a community person. So they brought it now as if I supposed to say no, however, I did or I went through what I went through in Palestine under the Israeli occupation. I don't have nothing to hide. I want to show the entire world, like as children, what we go through under the occupation. So they consider it lie. I don't know how it's lie, and I'm still fighting this.
5: Now, Salah Sarsour is back home with his family, which includes 6 children and 9 grandchildren. During our interview, you could hear one of his youngest grandchildren trying to get his attention.
6: They're so attached to me.
5: That's the problem. They are?
6: I'm trying to run away from them. I don't know where their mom going.
5: He says returning to his community, his family, has renewed his strength.
6: I want to continue the fight for the future again of my children and to continue what I'm doing in my community. With the support I have and love I have, I want to just continue the fight until hopefully justice will prevail and this case will end in the right direction.
5: Salah Sarsour is the president of the Islamic Society of Milwaukee. He's a father, a grandfather, and a community leader in Wisconsin. Thank you for speaking with us. I appreciate your time.
6: Thank you very much, Leila. I really appreciate it.
5: We reached out to the Department of Homeland Security for a response to what Salah Sarsour said about his treatment in detention. A DHS spokesperson wrote in part, quote, any accusation of discrimination by ICE agents is false. They also wrote, thanks to this court order, this public safety threat is now loose on our streets. We also reached out to the Israel Prison Service to ask about Sarsour's account of torture and being forced to sign a confession in a language he didn't understand. We have not heard back. Sarsour's next immigration hearing is scheduled for Wednesday. This is NPR News.
7: Nursing is the largest healthcare profession in the U.S., and it's growing. But only around 1 in 8 nurses are men. Still, that's double what it was a few decades ago.
8: Will we ever be 100% gender neutral? I don't know that. Can we help move the needle a little faster? Sure, there's opportunities for that.
7: I'm Elsa Chang, one school's effort to draw more men into nursing. On All Things Considered, from NPR News.
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10: Live from NPR News in Washington, I'm Dave Mattingly. Hours after the U.S. military carried out a 10th consecutive night of attacks against Iran, an oil tanker came under fire from Iran in the Strait of Hormuz. Britain says the attack forced the crew to abandon ship off the coast of Oman. Separately, Jordan says its forces intercepted several Iranian drones fired at the kingdom today. Canadian Prime Minister Mark Carney is criticizing President Trump for threatening new 50% tariffs on U.S. imports from Canada. As Dan Karpinchuk reports, Trump says he's responding to moves by Ottawa.
11: Carney's statement was carefully worded, saying the tariffs are the latest in a series that are in direct violation of the Canada-U.S.-Mexico agreement. Trump claims the new tariffs are in response to reciprocal tariffs levied by Canada a year ago, as well as a Canadian ban on American liquor and duties on U.S. auto and dairy sectors. The new tariffs won't apply to energy, potash fertilizer, critical minerals, and certain other goods. But

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1: Rains and strong winds to coastal areas of Alabama, Mississippi, and Louisiana tonight and tomorrow. The National Hurricane Center in Florida says Bertha continues to move to the northwest as it churns in the Gulf of Mexico with top sustained winds of 50 miles per hour. Bertha will affect areas of Texas later in the week. More intense summer heat is expected today in areas of Washington State, Oregon, and California. That's where crews continue battling large wildfires. Heat advisories and red flag warnings are in effect in a number of counties. As Catherine Steyer Martinez reports, Oregon recorded nearly 10,000 lightning strikes last week.
2: There are 25 large fires burning almost 375,000 acres across Oregon. And most of the activity is in central and northeastern parts of the state, says Jessica Newyear with the Oregon Department of Forestry.
3: We are essentially going into our new normal of more active seasons, more active fire behavior.
2: She says this year is shaping up similar to 2024's record-breaking season when more than 1.9 million acres burned. Whitney Tayer, a public information officer working on the Akawa Butte Fire, a top priority fire in central Oregon, says it feels like the state could be in for a marathon of a fire season. For NPR News, I'm Catherine Steyer Martinez in Bend, Oregon.
1: I'm Dave Mattingly in Washington.
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7: It's Morning Edition from NPR News. I'm Leila Fadel.
8: And I'm Michelle Martin. Good morning. The $111 billion merger between Paramount and Warner Brothers is on hold. A federal judge paused the deal for 14 days after a dozen states filed a lawsuit against it. The states argue the merger would reduce competition and hurt the entertainment industry. The Justice Department has already approved it. For more on this, I'm joined by Brian Stelter. He's the chief media correspondent for CNN, which would become a part of Paramount if this deal goes through. Good morning, Brian.
9: Hi, good morning.
8: So Paramount had already offered to voluntarily delay the merger when this ruling came down from a district judge in California. Can you tell us a bit more about the ruling and what strikes you about it?
9: Right. This judge in Northern California, Arcelia Martinez-Olguin, she says that the states are providing compelling evidence that this deal would substantially lessen competition in the theatrical market. Those are concerning words for Paramount, because this judge is looking at the evidence the states have assembled and saying that this merger would harm competition. Now, Paramount's going to have a few weeks to convince her otherwise, but already from the jump, she is seemingly inclined to be persuaded by the state's arguments. So this is going to be a really dramatic antitrust showdown.
8: How much of a setback is this for Paramount, even though this isn't the final word?
9: This is a significant setback because Paramount has exuded confidence all along, ever since prevailing in the bidding war over Netflix back in February for those Warner Brothers assets. Paramount really needs to get bigger and quickly. It is instrumental and incumbent on the company. It's really, you know, I don't want to call

0: existential, but it's really the company's entire strategy to get really, really big. Buy Warner Brothers, which is 6 times as big as Paramount's market cap, and scale up. Paramount says it needs to do that to compete with the likes of YouTube and Netflix and Amazon and Apple. But that's not what this antitrust case is really going to be about. The states have created an argument here that's about the theatrical market for movies and the cable TV licensing market. So essentially, Paramount wants to talk about streaming and scale the technology industry, but these Democratic state attorneys general, they want to talk about movies and how they're distributed. And so the arguments are going to be about that.
1: So the next big step in this case is a hearing for a preliminary injunction next month. How significant would it be if that's granted?
0: Right. That will really be the entire ballgame here. I don't want to mix metaphors, but Paramount was already on the 1-yard line. they're about to be complete with this merger. You know, they are so close to being done and taking over Warner Bros. Discovery. They've won all the approvals they need in all the markets around the world, except for the European Union. That's probably coming tomorrow. And as you mentioned, they'd already secured approvals from the Justice Department in the United States. Paramount has cultivated a close relationship with the Trump administration. But for every reaction, there's a counter reaction. And it does seem these Democratic states are reacting in part to what they believe might have even been a corrupt relationship there in Washington. Of course, Paramount has denied that. The Trump administration has denied that. But you have these Democrats in California, New York, New Jersey, other states who feel like the federal government has dropped the ball. And so they are picking it up and running with it. And I find that to be a really interesting dynamic we've seen all across the country during Trump 2.0.
1: So we have about 30 seconds here, but Paramount has to pay more than $7 million a day to Warner Brothers shareholders if this isn't wrapped up by the end of September. Both companies have seen their stock prices fall. Do you think the leadership at Paramount is getting worried?
0: Definitely getting frustrated. Time is of the essence. The clock is ticking for the reason that you just laid out. But the judge in this case is willing to move quickly. She has assigned that April 3rd date. And essentially, in a case like this, the preliminary injunction phase is everything. Because if the judge agrees that the states are right, that this deal will be anti-competitive, if she puts an injunction in place in August, this deal will get delayed for many months. There will be a lengthy trial.
1: Okay.
0: That could be enough to kill the deal altogether.
1: That is CNN chief media analyst Brian Stelter. Brian, thank you.
0: Thank you.
1: In a statement to NPR, Paramount wrote that the merger is, quote, lawful and pro-competitive. We are confident the evidence will demonstrate that the state AG's antitrust arguments are without merit. I want to mention Paramount and Warner are both financial supporters of NPR.
2: Today is the last day of voting in Arizona's primary.
1: How is the stage being set for some of the swing states' big races in the fall?
2: Joining us now is Cameron Sanchez with member station KJZZ in Phoenix to talk about this. Good morning, Cameron.
3: Good morning.
2: So you spent a lot of time talking to voters. What stands out as the main things that they're thinking about?
3: Well, for Democrats, we've heard a lot about opposition to President Trump, and some voters do relate that to the cost of living. I spoke with Dorothy Garcia at her home in Scottsdale, Arizona, while I was tagging along with a Democratic candidate.
4: Medical, schools, taxes, the water bill, the light bill, electricity, things like that, yeah. The richer you are, the more you get. The poorer you are, the less you get.
3: For some Republicans, I do think the border, and since we're a border state, and immigration still remains a top issue, but there is concern that if Democrats win Congress, they'll allow too much immigration in their view.
2: Maybe the most competitive primaries there are for a House seat. It's a toss-up seat that Democrats hope to flip in their effort to take control of the House. Who's running there?
3: Right. This is a Phoenix metro area district, which is currently represented by a Republican congressman, David Schweikert, but he's running for governor, leaving an opening. So the front runners on the Democrats are former state legislator Amish Shaw and former broadcaster Marlene Galan Woods. And she's a former Republican who switched parties years ago. So both candidates say they can get the support of independent voters. And they both tried to beat Schweikert before. 2 years ago, Shaw beat Galan Woods and others in the primary race, but lost to Schweikert in the general election. But this year, Galan Woods has the backing of the Democratic Congressional Campaign Committee. And then on the Republican side, we've got former NFL kicker Jay Feely. He's a lot of name ID and Trump endorsement. But his opponent is a little further to the right. He's Joseph Chaplick, who was a member of the Freedom Caucus when he was a state legislator.
2: Turning to the race for governor, the incumbent is Democrat Katie Hobbs. Our listeners might remember she barely beat Republican Carrie Lake in 2022. Who are her potential opponents this time?
3: Two congressmen, Andy Biggs and David Schweikert. Biggs is seen as the front runner in this race. He's got Trump's endorsement and the backing of Turning Point USA, the organization founded by the late conservative activist Charlie Kirk. Biggs has been a Trump loyalist for a long time and voted against certifying the state's election results in 2020. This go-around, Biggs is definitely leaning away from a far-right image and pitching himself as someone who can work across the aisle. Schweikert comes from that toss-up district where he does have experience appealing to independents.
2: What other races or trends will you be watching for?
5: The Arizona Secretary of State's race is one to watch because it highlights trends in Arizona politics, like election security and the influence of Turning Point. In the Republican primary, we have a state lawmaker, Alexander Colladin, who's a member of the legislature's far-right Freedom Caucus, and he's an attorney who participated in multiple lawsuits to try to throw out election results in 2020 and 2022. And his opponent, Gina Swoboda, had Trump's endorsement when she became chair of the state party, and there are MAGA entities who like her, but she's never outright claimed elections are stolen. That's an opportunity to see Republican voters' views on election denialism in 2026. The Republican primary winner will face incumbent Democrat Adrian Fuentes in the fall.
2: That's Cameron Sanchez of KJZZ. Thank you so much for your reporting.
5: Thank you.
2: This is NPR News.
6: On Union College Week, why are democracies suspending the rights of their people? I'm Dr. Lynn Pascarella, president of the American Association of Colleges and Universities. And today on the Academic Minute, Guillermina Nasseri, professor of political science, explores this.
7: When we think of democracies, we usually think of them as safe havens for human rights. But my research tracks a troubling trend. Across many modern democracies, state abuses and police violence are starting to mirror the exact same emergency measures used to suspend rights in authoritarian regimes. Through extensive media and archival research, I found a striking reversal. Back in the 1970s, emergency powers were primarily the tool of dictators. But by the mid-2000s, democratic governments were actually invoking these powers more frequently than dictatorships. These records directly challenge a long-standing belief in political science, the idea that democracies almost never suspend the rights of their citizens. So, why is this happening? I found that the rise of these emergency regimes is tied to the subordination of politics to the protection of markets. We've entered an era where protecting the market has become the state's highest priority, what we call its reason of state. This often means bypassing legal safeguards entirely. This global experiment began under the military dictatorship of 1970s Chile, but today we see it thriving in the chainsaw economics of Javier Milei's Argentina, where everything is subjected to a market rationale, even at the cost of human rights. While exploring these problems, my research also highlights those extraordinary moments when citizens stand up to reclaim their voice. These are the moments that open up new possibilities, not just to protect our legal rights, but to build a democracy that truly takes care of both its people and the planet.
6: That was Guillermina Nasseri of Union College. You can find this, other segments, and more information about the professors at academicminute.org.
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2: 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I'm Leila Fadel.
1: And I'm Michelle Martin. If you're a diehard soccer fan, or even if you've just fallen in love with the beautiful game, then you might be feeling a bit of a letdown right now, an emptiness, dare we say, because the World Cup is over. But despite fears over all the ways it could go wrong, the tournament seems to have been a success. Roger Bennett is here to recap. He is the CEO and founder of the soccer podcast Men in Blazers. Good morning, Raj.
10: Oh, Michelle Martin, you're an American legend.
1: Okay. So we heard warnings that the Trump administration's immigration policies might keep fans away, that high ticket prices might lead to half-empty stadiums. That didn't happen. What did happen?
10: Yeah, it's amazing. As second Lionel Messi takes the field, the rational's replaced by the emotional cognitive dissonance kicks in. And we've all just emerged from a global 39-day odyssey that was, I think, peerless by anything that's made by Christopher Nolan. Ended with the best team, Spain, utterly victorious. And the best player in the world, Lionel Messi, sobbing in tears with the world watching. And it all happened here, Canada, Mexico, and the United States. It was really a fever dream of human revelation.
1: So, you know, there were some controversies. The Somali referee who was turned back at the airport, the treatment of Iran's team, President Trump's red card intervention with FIFA. A lot of people had issue with the VAR, the whole video assistant review. Did that take some of the shine off for you?
10: Yeah, I mean, football is life and death and rebirth, all of the things. And we can't lose sight of those. That existed alongside so much human joy and collective memory making. The football was phenomenal on the field. The biggest players in the world all delivered. Lionel Messi, America now knows the name Kylian Mbappe, has fallen in love with the kind of Viking Shaquille O'Neal, Norway's Erling Haaland. But it was really off the field that I think the most important things happened. The teams, Cape Verde, small teams, Congo, Curacao, charmed with their diasporas, charmed America. The Scottish invasion of Boston, Rock Chalk, Algeria and Kansas, where they fell in love out of nowhere with a North African team. The world discovering Buc-ee's, really Waffle House diplomacy. The world finding America and falling in love in the way we needed to be loved, I think, Michelle, will be one of the lasting legacies of this tournament.
1: What about you? What are your best memories?
10: I went across the United States in an enormous orange Home Depot bus. We did college game days across the United States. And to make cross-generational memories with millions of Americans, it was like the honor of my life that someone who wants this game to grow in America and saw it growing deeply before my eyes. I think marching to the match in Seattle with Marshawn Lynch and 15,000 Americans before the game who dreamt that everything was possible. It wasn't, but it felt like it was in the moment. The Americans coming from Alaska, Hawaii, across the East Coast, thousands of them. The power of the memory making that we experienced in that moment, I think will be with me forever. The song Country Roads that the Americans sang was so beautiful. Now it sounds sadder than Johnny Cash's Hurt, but that's football, life, death, rebirth.
1: How long are you going to sleep? And how long is it going to take you to get ready for the Women's World Cup?
10: Yeah, then you've nailed it. Women's World Cup, 339 days away. And you know what, Michelle? The United States are very, very good at that one.
1: All right.
10: I can't wait.
1: That is Roger Bennett, CEO and founder of the Men in Blazers Media Network. It's Morning Edition from NPR News. I'm Michelle Martin.
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2: From Marketplace in Washington, I'm Kimberly Adams. Boeing got a dose of good news this week. The Federal Aviation Administration is close to approving two models of the plane maker's 737 MAX to fly again. Airlines have been waiting for years to get newer, more fuel-efficient aircrafts from the company. Regulators increased scrutiny of Boeing after two deadly crashes and a third incident in which a panel of the jet's fuselage blew out during a flight. Marketplace's Nova Safo has more.
4: Originally, Boeing thought it would deliver the smallest MAX variant by 2019 and the largest by 2023. It's taken a lot longer.
5: These changes start to get, the regulatory monkey, so to speak, off of Boeing's back.
4: That's aviation analyst Robert Mann. Airlines are eager to get the planes too, says Dan Bubb, an aviation historian at the University of Nevada, Las Vegas.
6: They want to replace their older planes that are gas guzzlers that are costing them money because fuel is 30 to 40% of an airline's overhead.
4: Boeing says MAX planes are 18% more fuel efficient. Airlines also want to fly just the right size aircraft for each route. And on some, that's meant only Airbus planes, unless you fly an old gas guzzler, says Vladimir Biletkach, associate professor of aviation management at Purdue.
7: The MAX 7 and MAX 10, they are going to allow Boeing to compete head-to-head with Airbus on those market segments where Airbus essentially does not have competition at this point.
4: Biletkach says for airlines that only fly Boeing planes, including Southwest, or mostly Boeing, such as United, this could mean being able to offer new routes, and more competition could lower prices for passengers. I'm Nova Safo for Marketplace.
2: Let's do the numbers. The FTSE in London is up 0.2%. Dow, S&P, and NASDAQ futures are up in the 0.2% to 1.2% range, with the Dow future up 84 points. The 10-year Treasury yield is up at 4.61%. And the latest escalations in the war with Iran are pushing up the price of Brent crude, now trading at $90.88 a barrel. West Texas Intermediate crude is trading at $84.92 a barrel.
3: 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Simplify work. Ninja One.
2: Organized labor could play a major role in this year's midterm elections. The nation's largest federation of labor unions says it plans to mobilize 16 million voters with ties to the labor movement. Liz Shuler was recently re-elected president of the American Federation of Labor and Congress of Industrial Organizations, better known as the AFL-CIO. I recently spoke with her at the Aspen Institute's Business and Society Summit and asked her how the AFL-CIO is factoring in union members' concerns and opportunities when it comes to AI in the lead up to the midterms.
8: AI is a huge driver because we're already seeing the impacts in the workplace. We just saw GM, for example, introduce 50 new robots that displaced 1,000 workers. There are lots of examples, even in traditional industries. So I think this is going to be a huge motivator in the upcoming election, certainly in this midterm, but in the presidential election of 28, I believe it will be the issue that really drives people to the polls.
9: The Trump administration has pushed a very deregulatory strategy at the federal level. Obviously, they're quite pro-AI, crypto, a lot of these things. So does that mean that more of your strategy is focused at the state and local level on some of these issues?
8: I've been alarmed at how little progress we've made federally, frankly, on the issues of AI and technology. We have focused more at the state and local level simply because people are closer to the ground. And those state and local elected officials are the ones really feeling the impacts from their constituents. The pressure that you build on the ground in local communities ultimately filters up to Congress. And as I said, in the midterms, and then certainly the presidential election of 28, is when we're really going to start to see the momentum build.
9: I've heard from several folks that there seems to be an atmosphere of forced inevitability around AI, that you have tech leaders in particular making decisions that this is coming for all of us, whether you want it or not, and we don't have a choice. What choices do workers still have in this moment?
8: That's one of the biggest things we hear from workers, is this feeling of powerlessness. But we do still have a window, I would say, of at least 2 to 3 years where we can come together and chart the course in a way that is going to benefit everyone. We don't just have to go along to get along. We can actually put those safety guardrails in place. We can pass legislation that makes this sane for actual human beings who are, by the way, the last time I checked, we're a 70% consumer-driven economy. Those are the people that are going to be losing their jobs, that aren't going to be able to afford to buy things. And this is going to have a ripple effect across the entire economy. It already is.
9: So how is that shaping the message that you at the AFL-CIO and your members are sending to lawmakers in the midterms?
8: We're doing a massive education effort and then a massive mobilization around it, so that locally we're building up committees, we're building up an army of folks who can go out and talk to their both, you know, state and local officials, but also their elected leaders in Congress and certainly for the White House. We're going to follow you around. We're going to ask you, are you putting workers at the center of your AI plan? Are you holding these companies accountable? Are you looking at policies that are going to make it safe for working people, make it economically feasible, not just for companies, but for the people who work for a living? We're going to be there. And so I keep saying, I don't care if you're Donald Trump or Gavin Newsom. Worker first AI policy has to be what you wake up thinking about in the morning.
9: Liz Schuler is the president of the AFL-CIO. Thank you so much for your time.
8: Thank you so much.
9: Our producers are Emma Condon, Tamar Fagan, Ashley Rodriguez, Ariana Rosas, and Erica Soderstrom. Our senior producer is Alex Schroeder. Our supervising senior producer is Meredith Gerritsen-Morby. In Washington, I'm Kimberly Adams with the Marketplace Morning Report. From APM, American Public Media.
10: Nursing is the largest healthcare profession in the U.S., and it's growing. But only around 1 in 8 nurses are men. Still, that's double what it was a few decades ago.
11: Will we ever be 100% gender neutral? I don't know that. Can we help move the needle a little faster? Sure, there's opportunities for that.
10: I'm Elsa Chang, one school's effort to draw more men into nursing. On All Things Considered, from NPR News.
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0: Good morning. The Pentagon hasn't explained its mission in Iran to reporters in months and has been slow-walking information about casualties. What questions does Senator Chris Murphy have for Secretary Pete Hegseth? It's Morning Edition from NPR News. President Trump went after reporters at the New York Times who wrote there were security concerns with the new Air Force One from Qatar. I'm Leila Fadel.
1: And I'm Michelle Martin. Then Trump said the plane still needs to be maxed out. Also, a family takes the Trump administration's offer to leave the country. And singer Sid's latest album is inspired by the peach fuzz on her upper lip. It is Tuesday, July 21st. On this day 3 years ago, the incongruous but somehow still perfect pairing Barbie and Oppenheimer, Barbenheimer hit theaters, earning $235 million opening weekend. News is next.
2: Live from NPR News in Washington, I'm Janine Herbst. Iran's interior minister is meeting Pakistan's military chief today, according to Iranian state media. It's one of the first visits by any leading Iranian official to Pakistan since this cycle of clashes between the U.S. and Iran started in mid-June. NPR's Dia Hadid has more.
3: Pakistani officials, led by the Army Chief of Staff, Field Marshal Asim Munir, have been mediating between the sides ever since the U.S. and Israel launched strikes on Iran in late February. Pakistan mediated the first ceasefire between the U.S. and Iran on April 8. Then in mid-June, the country mediated a memorandum of understanding. It was meant to lead to negotiations for a comprehensive peace deal. But early this month, Iran targeted three ships in the Strait of Hormuz. It said they had violated the understanding, which Iran interprets as giving it control over the vital waterway. Clashes have been escalating since. Pakistani officials have called on both sides to adhere to the memorandum. Dia Hadid, NPR News.
2: Defense Secretary Pete Hegseth heads to Capitol Hill today to ask the Senate Appropriations Committee for a nearly $90 billion funding boost, most of that for military operations in Iran. This is President Trump heads to Dover, Delaware today for the dignified transfer of American service members killed over the weekend in the U.S. war against Iran. Two died in an Iranian strike on a base in Jordan Friday. One is missing. Another died in a drone incident in northern Iraq Saturday. Gas prices are on the rise. The national average for a gallon of regular has again topped $4, as NPR's Stephen Basaha reports.
4: All sorts of travelers are feeling the rising costs. Commercial truck drivers, diesel is now above $5.10 a gallon nationally. Flyers, at the start of July, domestic flights were up about $93 on average from a year earlier, according to the travel site Kayak. And if you're trading in crude oil, a barrel started the week priced above $82, up about $25 since the year's start. Average gas prices peaked around $4.50 in May, but the ceasefire between the U.S. and Iran brought those prices down. Now, with the ceasefire over and fighting intensifying, prices are climbing again. Stephen Basaha, NPR News.
2: Arizona is the only state with a primary election today, and the results will help determine control of Congress. From member station KJZZ, Cameron Sanchez reports.
5: Arizona is a purple state with several competitive races, including the one for the state's first congressional district. The winner there will replace longtime Republican Congressman David Schweikert, who is running for governor. Former NFL kicker and Trump endorsee Jay Feely is the Republican frontrunner. On the Democratic side, candidates Amish Shaw and Marlene Galon Woods have a shot. All of Arizona's statewide offices are also up for election and are mostly held by incumbent Democrats. Republicans hope to take back the offices of governor, secretary of state, and attorney general this year. For NPR News, I'm Cameron Sanchez in Phoenix.
2: This is NPR News. The White House says the luxury jet gifted to the U.S. by Qatar will get an upgrade this fall, though it's not clear what those upgrades will be. It will be out of service for a month. The plane has already undergone $400 million worth of renovations. Qatar gifted the Boeing 747 last year after President Trump complained, saying the plane used as Air Force One was too old and too small. New research from the American Heart Association looks at how many cups of coffee each day are safe to drink. NPR's Maria Godoy has more.
6: In a new scientific statement, the AHA says drinking up to 5 8-ounce cups of coffee per day, or about 400 milligrams of caffeine, is generally safe for most adults. It also appears to be linked to a lower risk of several cardiovascular conditions, including heart failure, heart disease, and stroke in some people. Research has linked drinking caffeinated coffee without added sugars, flavors, or cream to a lower risk of conditions including type 2 diabetes and heart disease. Adding sugar, milk, or cream likely reduces the health benefits, the AHA says. However, the group says drinking caffeine in high doses, such as those found in energy drinks and energy shots, could increase the risk of high blood pressure and irregular heart rhythm and should be avoided. Maria Godoy, NPR News.
2: U.S. futures contracts are trading higher this morning. Dow futures are up about 136 points. NASDAQ futures are up 397 points. I'm Janine Herbst, and you're listening to NPR News from Washington.
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0: It's Morning Edition from NPR News. I'm Michelle Martin.
1: And I'm Leila Fadel. Lawmakers are seeking answers about the war in Iran from Defense Secretary Pete Hegseth today.
0: The White House is asking for a nearly $90 billion funding boost, most of that for military operations in Iran. In a few minutes, we'll speak with one of the senators set to question Hegseth, Democrat Chris Murphy of Connecticut. It's been more than 2 months since Hegseth testified on the Hill, and the Pentagon hasn't briefed reporters since May. Hegseth's appearance comes as President Trump travels to Delaware to receive the bodies of two U.S. soldiers killed in Jordan last week.
1: Here with more is Quill Lawrence from NPR's National Security Team. Good morning, Quill.
2: Good morning.
1: So what else do we know about the U.S. casualties at this point?
2: This Iranian attack on a joint U.S.-Jordanian air base on Friday killed two soldiers. Another is missing and believed dead. There was another drone-related casualty at a U.S. base in northern Iraq over the weekend. I spoke with three former U.S. military officials about this new and rapidly evolving reality of drone warfare. One of them was General Joseph Votel, who formerly led CENTCOM. He said the U.S. had built up power in the region by building these bases.
3: Our strength for the last several decades has been our forward deployment and our positioning across the Gulf that has reassured partners and put us in a position where we could be responsive to things. But now we are seeing that that same advantage has turned into a little bit of a disadvantage in the face of missiles and especially drones. It has also highlighted a significant vulnerability.
2: So, like in Iraq and Afghanistan, the enemy had no real range or air power. But now in the age of drone warfare, Iran doesn't even really need an air force because its drones can travel 1,000 miles and hit U.S. bases all over the region.
1: Does it mean anything that after 3 months there were suddenly three, perhaps four casualties over the weekend? Has something changed?
2: Just that for 10 nights now, Iran and the U.S. have been escalating tit-for-tat bombardments. Iran has stepped up attacks. It's possible they just got lucky or that the U.S. had been very lucky so far. General Votel said that, well, any death is tragic. These numbers seem low considering the ways of missile and cheap armed drones that Iran's been throwing at these U.S. targets. Anyone comparing these wars to Iraq and Afghanistan, the casualties here are an order of magnitude smaller, and there aren't ground troops involved. But one similarity is that there isn't a clear cause or goal that can help the American people understand why these troops have died. You know, one of the service women who died on Friday, she was just 19.
1: So young. We mentioned the Pentagon hasn't briefed on the war since May. Is the Pentagon purposely withholding information from the public, including on the wounded?
2: A U.S. military official who is not authorized to speak publicly confirmed with NPR that the Defense Department has been slow-walking information on casualties. And just this week, the Pentagon spokesman admitted after questions from journalists that 100 service members have been injured in the last 2 weeks. He said the vast majority recovered quickly and went back to work. It's also not clear how much damage has been done to these bases. There's concern in Congress about the rapid depletion of U.S. munitions, which is something Hegseth is bound to get questions about today. Three former military officials I spoke with said that the Pentagon's poor communication has caused a lack of trust. One said, you know, they just don't have much credit. General Votel pointed out that it's not only credit with the American people and Congress, but the U.S. has been leaving key regional allies in the dark. And they're the ones who are bearing the brunt of all these Iranian attacks.
1: NPR's Quill Lawrence, thank you for your reporting, Quill.
2: Thank you.
0: One of the lawmakers who will question Defense Secretary Pete Hegseth later today is Senator Chris Murphy. He is a Democrat from Connecticut and a member of the Senate Appropriations Committee. Good morning, Senator.
4: Good morning.
0: So what are some of the questions you have for Defense Secretary Hegseth today?
4: Well, the first and most obvious question is, what is the end game? It appears that the war goals have been reduced to one, getting the Strait of Hormuz reopened. At this point, there seems to be no hope to significantly degrade their missile capacity or their drone capacity. And so right now, I think all that can happen is that Iran once again agrees to reopen the Strait of Hormuz. But their price is probably higher than it was a year ago. And one of the most important things we can do today is simply confirm that the administration has decided to narrow its war aims to simply getting that strait open. And we'll be asking the secretary what the price that they will be willing to pay to get that done.
0: NPR has confirmed a New York Times report that the Pentagon has withheld, or at the very least, slow-walked dozens of military injuries in this war. The administration argues that this is strategic. This is for operational security. What do you say to that?
4: Well, there's no excuse to withhold from the American public the full cost of this war. Obviously, the American people know what the cost is, as gas prices are back over $4 a gallon. Diesel prices and fertilizer prices are through the roof. We've seen the biggest increase in rate of bankruptcies for farms in the last 10 years over the course of the war. But the cost is also American lives. It's not just in those that have been killed, and that number is rising. It's also in those wounded, those lives that are permanently changed by the injuries of war that they'll bring back home. We also don't really have a great sense of the battle damage that's been done. There's reports now that, you know, we don't have the ability to protect our troops in theater because so much of our air defense and interceptor capability has been damaged by the Iranians, that the casualty numbers may be increasing at an exponential rate over the next few days and weeks, because the Iranians are able to more easily pierce our air defenses as they have been substantially damaged by this campaign. So the worry is that these injuries and these deaths for troops are going to accelerate as we have less of an ability to protect them.
0: So I'm going to go back to this question of the appropriations, because you're on the Appropriations Committee. Analysts have been raising concern for months that the U.S. doesn't have enough missiles or interceptors to engage in a high-intensity conflict or a full-blown war, if we want to call it that. Do you share those concerns?
4: I do share those concerns, but it's not just a concern relative to this theater. Our other adversaries are watching us right now as we significantly deplete our missile stocks and our interceptor stocks. For instance, obviously we know that China is contemplating making a move at some point on Taiwan. Now, it'll be up to the American public as to whether the United States steps in and defends Taiwan. But there's a vulnerability, because if that conflict were to break out today, the United States doesn't have an ability to fight another front. It's going to take us, you know, maybe the better part of a decade to replenish the interceptor capacity and the missile capacity that we've lost. So this is not just about an exposure for U.S. troops in the Middle East. This is about a signal being sent to other adversaries around the world, like China, that it might be time for them to move. We've opened ourselves up to a massive vulnerability, not just in the region, but globally.
0: Well, isn't that a reason then why Congress should provide this supplemental defense funding?
4: Well, again, as I mentioned, the problem here is that we can't replenish our stocks in a way that will adequately protect our troops in the Middle East today. And the reality is they're going to use those munitions not to shore up our global defenses, but to continue the war in Iran. And the American people don't want this war. It's an illegal war. One of the only mechanisms that Congress has to stop an illegal, unpopular war is to deny the administration funding. And so for me, I am not going to support any additional funding that's going to be used to carry out a war that's making America less safe, that's getting thousands of people killed in the region, and is driving up costs for Americans back at home.
0: Before we let you go, just briefly here, are you at all worried about the politics of that? I mean, that defense authorization bill that the Senate Democrats blocked last week, it's one of the few pieces of legislation that normally gets bipartisan support. Could holding up raises for troops and investments and things like childcare, their families, any worries that could backfire?
4: I mean, right now, this is our only mechanism to end this war. And the American public have weighed in very clearly. They don't want this war to continue. They don't want to bear the cost of it. They don't want any more Americans to die. They don't want the Middle East to continue to spiral out of control. So if denying funding for this war is our only mechanism to end it, I think that's exactly what the American public wants us to do.
0: That is Senator Chris Murphy of Connecticut. He is a Democrat. Senator, thank you.
4: Thank you.
0: I do want to mention that NPR has reached out to Senate Republicans for their perspectives on the war in Iran, and those invitations remain open.
1: Federal officials say a U.S. Army vet started a large fire, shot a pellet gun, and set off a firework outside a building where ICE has offices in New York City yesterday morning. Reporter Gwen Hogan says three people suffered minor injuries.
5: Federal authorities identified the man involved as 43-year-old Andrew Arabaka, who'd been in the Army where he worked as a Patriot missile mechanic in the early 2000s. The Department of Homeland Security is calling him an anti-ICE rioter, and federal charges against him are still pending. Videos posted to social media show a man dumping a bucket of liquid and lighting it on fire, followed by clouds of smoke. Arabaca was apprehended within minutes and quickly tackled to the ground by federal officers on scene. The attack happened outside 26 Federal Plaza, a towering government office building in Lower Manhattan. Inside, ICE has several floors of offices where immigrants can be arrested, as well as holding cells for immigrants after their arrests. James Barnicle, the assistant director of New York's FBI field office, told reporters yesterday Arabaca had a sign with him that read, "ICE off our streets," and yelled derogatory statements about ICE during his arrest.
6: Mr. Arabaca came armed with bad intentions. I will say that 26 Federal Plaza has long been a target of extremists, of terrorists, and today the extremism was brought here.
5: The building has been the focal point of many protests since ICE arrests ramped up under President Donald Trump last year. But they've largely been peaceful. Of the three people who had minor injuries, Barnicle said, two were government employees and one was a bystander, an immigrant trying to attend their court hearing. Arabaca is in federal custody, waiting to be charged. Information about a lawyer representing him wasn't available right away. For NPR News, I'm Gwen Hogan in New York.

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3: 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He won a Tony for his performance in Hadestown. He's also in the new film of last year's London Revival. 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DeShields describes himself as Afro-queer, a longtime HIV survivor, and an unreformed hippie who grew up in Baltimore's innermost inner city. 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
5: 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I'm Leila Fadel.
6: I'm Michelle Martin.
7: And I'm A. Martinez. Quite a few of today's most acclaimed musical artists spent time in the hip-hop collective known as Odd Future. There's Tyler, the Creator, Earl Sweatshirt, and Frank Ocean. Well, a teenager just getting her start in music was among them, Sid the Kid. She now just goes by Sid and went on to join the band The Internet, but they haven't released anything in 8 years, so recently she's focused on her solo work.

0: Her latest album is named after the peach fuzz on her face. It's called Beard.
1: I was letting my facial hair grow just to see what I would look like with it, because I was starting to like my mustache, which, you know, is unconventional as a woman.
2: It's something I would think that being in the music industry forces maybe make you feel insecure about it.
1: It was more society.
2: Society, okay.
1: And upbringing, you know? And also just being a young girl who had a mustache and, like, hairy legs and, you know, comparing myself to other girls and feeling like something was wrong.
2: But you feel good about it, though.
1: Oh, yeah. I mean, my wife likes it.
2: Yeah.
1: She likes my mustache. I shaved it too low one time, and she was like, oh, ew, oh my God. And I was like, what is happening? Like that, you know, like I never thought I would get that.
2: Oh, no.
1: Right.
2: It's like, wait a second.
1: And I'm not a man. So it's like...

0: So is it fair to call Beard a coming of age album for you?
1: Yeah, yeah. I feel like I'm blooming. I've always felt like a late bloomer.
0: I'm glad you called yourself a late bloomer, because my next thing was going to be, you're 34 years old. Why did it take this long for a coming of age album?
1: I know. This is the first time I'm releasing something and I have everything that I need out of life. My bases are covered. I'm really blessed.
0: Yeah, you just got married last year. Are you even a year in?
1: We didn't celebrate, but we just had our first anniversary.
0: Congratulations.
1: Thanks.
0: Yeah. And then you bought a house a couple of years ago, right?
1: Yeah, that's really what did it. I realized through that process that maybe my dream all along was to be a homeowner, not an artist. Because now I feel so settled.

Now, a while back, I spoke to Linda Perry. She wrote Christina Aguilera's song Beautiful, her hit song Beautiful, a lot of other hits too. My favorite song on her new album was kind of this bossa nova track. And you're smiling because I think you know where I'm going with this. And it might be my favorite song on your album, Beard. This is My Love.

0: reasons why I like it. Number one, I mean, I don't know if anyone can be sad during a bossa nova song.
1: I know.
0: But I've heard bossa nova tracks on other artists' albums this year. So I'm wondering, like, is there something happening with bossa nova that is just being picked up on by artists?
1: Maybe it's something in the air. I mean, this song on my album came about pretty randomly. We were jamming just in between songs. We started a jam session, and that's what this instrumental is. It's the one and only take of that jam session.
0: The one and only take.
1: Yeah, we didn't replay anything.
0: That's awesome. It's a one take. Yeah.

0: I remember interviewing you years ago with the internet. And I remember seeing you very kind of introverted. Like maybe you kind of wish you were like a fly on the wall almost, or maybe not even in the room in a lot of ways.
1: Yeah.
0: How did you get out of that?
1: Well, something that I thought about the other day is like, I feel like a lot of us, at least in my generation, I'll speak for millennials, we spent our 20s thinking that we were trying to find ourselves and figure out who we were, only to hit our 30s and realize what we've been doing is searching for acceptance of who we already were. And I think for me, that's manifested with this album, with this title, with, because the truth is I am an introvert. It's just there's a level of acceptance to it now. Whereas at one point, I didn't know if I was an introvert or if I was just insecure.
0: I have trouble finding anything that's not a glowing review of what you've done as a solo artist and with the internet. Have you ever wondered why you were not on top 40 radio and why you're not more out there?
1: I've definitely like wondered that before. That's never been an intention of mine when it comes to making the music.
0: Is it because you're an openly gay Black woman who doesn't conform to beauty standards to be attractive to cisgender men?
1: You know, that's very possible. I'm sure it has something to do with it. Sometimes it's true that the world, quote unquote, isn't ready for certain things. It could be that, for sure. Hey, girl, you're my diamond
0: ring. You give me everything. That is Syd. Her new solo album is titled Beard. Syd, thank you very much for coming in.
1: Thank you so much. Can't let you run
2: away. You're like my spring. This is NPR News.
3: Nursing is the largest healthcare profession in the U.S., and it's growing. But only around 1 in 8 nurses are men. Still, that's double what it was a few decades ago.
4: Will we ever be 100% gender neutral? I don't know that. Can we help move the needle a little faster? Sure, there's opportunities for that.
3: I'm Elsa Chang, One School's effort to draw more men into nursing. 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
7: Live from NPR News in Washington, I'm Dave Mattingly. Defense Secretary Pete Hegseth is likely to face a lot of questions today about the war with Iran when he appears on Capitol Hill. Hegseth is scheduled to testify to the Senate Appropriations Committee. He's expected to ask lawmakers for tens of billions of dollars more for the war as part of a larger Pentagon spending package. Senator Chris Murphy is a Democrat on the committee.
8: The first and most obvious question is, what is the end game? It appears that the war goals have been reduced to one, getting the Strait of Hormuz reopened. And one of the most important things we can do today is simply confirm that the administration has decided to narrow its war aims to simply getting that strait open. And we'll be asking the secretary what the price that they will be willing to pay to get that done.
7: He was speaking to NPR's Morning Edition. The U.S. military has been stepping up its attacks on Iran as Iran continues to fire at commercial shipping in the Strait of Hormuz. Britain says Iran struck an oil tanker in the strait today, forcing the crew to abandon ship. Later this morning at the White House, President Trump will be meeting with Lebanon's president. The talks come weeks after Israel and Lebanon announced a framework agreement for Israeli forces to withdraw from southern Lebanon. This is NPR News from Washington. Heavy rains and strong winds are expected along coastal areas of Alabama, Mississippi, and Louisiana tonight and tomorrow as Tropical Storm Bertha moves northwest.

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1: Time to mourn and a call to justice, with the investigation ongoing and many key details still missing. Wells, who was Black, traveled to Horn Island with friends for Independence Day and was the only one who didn't return. The Reverend Al Sharpton, who officiated the funeral, is one of several civil rights leaders working with the family.
2: For an 18-year-old young man to no longer be with us, we want answers. And I think that for the family, the closure can come if there is justice.
1: Filmmaker Tyler Perry paid for the funeral and is working with Sharpton to offer a $100,000 reward for new information regarding Wells' death. For NPR News, I'm Elise Gregg in Ocean Springs, Mississippi.
3: The Dow is up 227 points. I'm Dave Mattingly in Washington.
4: Here is your WUTC live music lineup for the week. On Wednesday, you can kick things off with the Ben Freeberg Quintet at Barking Legs, who, because of their sold-out show on Wednesday, are performing again on Friday at the same place. 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
6: It's Morning Edition from NPR News. I'm Michelle Martin.
7: And I'm Leila Fadel. Good morning. The new Air Force One is out of commission. Earlier this month, the New York Times reported the Secret Service urged President Trump to leave a NATO summit in Turkey on an older version of Air Force One instead of the Boeing 747 donated by Qatar last year. The reporting said that was because of security concerns. Then Trump talked about the Qatari plane after coming home from the World Cup final on Sunday.
8: It has a lot of capability, but as I understand it, in about a month or so, they're going to send it to have it be maxed out. So they're going to be sending it and they'll have it be maxed out. It'll take about a month.
7: Here to help us understand what might be happening to the plane is Dan Lamothe. He covers the U.S. military for The Washington Post. Good morning and thanks for joining us.
9: Yes, hello.
7: So we heard the president talk about maxed out, maxing out the plane. What does that mean?
9: Yeah, so the old Air Force One has some of the same capabilities that you'd expect in jets you'd find in combat. Missile warning sensors, kind of exquisite radars, flare dispensers, things that can help it if it were to be attacked. The new one, and it's been known really since the start, and this has been raised as a concern since really the Trump administration first announced that it would bring this plane on, wasn't built for that. So they sent it in, they gave it $400 million in upgrades, but it's always been very vague what upgrades it got, what upgrades it didn't get. And clearly now that they're kind of seeing some of the concerns come up, they've decided to add additional capabilities. What they're adding now versus what they added some months ago, that has remained unclear. That there you start running into military capabilities and classification issues, and it's been vague, but clearly this plane did not have everything that the old Air Force One had.
7: So the president admits this plane needs some upgrades, but then he bashes the New York Times for reporting about the concerns. I mean, why?
9: Yeah, I mean, I think you'd have to ask the president to that to some degree, but really I think what you're running into here

0: is his concerns with the plane not standing up to scrutiny, really. Mm-hmm. This is a plane that everybody had questions about at the beginning. Wiring issues, communication issues, and defensive capabilities was always something that people who study these issues said that this would be a concern. It has become a concern.
1: How much risk would you say the president and his passengers faced on board the flight to Ankara for that NATO summit, given the Secret Service urged the president not to leave on that plane?
0: Yeah, I mean, I think there is some amount of risk here. I think given what we didn't know the plane had or didn't have, it's a little challenging to assess. Other world leaders all flew into the same summit. So I think that's that, you know, I think that's worth noting as well. But yeah, I mean, as this developed, and I think really what really may have changed the situation here on July 7th, as the president was in Turkey, they made the judgment call to start bombing Iran in a serious way again. That seems to maybe have had a factor on the risks here. You kind of shifted the situation on the ground while you were much closer to Iran than you otherwise would have been.
1: Dan Lamoth covers the military for The Washington Post. Thank you so much for your time.
0: Thank you.
2: Immigrant families pushed to leave the U.S. by the Trump administration have found themselves in difficult situations. Michigan Public's Beamish Ahmed reports on a family who returned to Venezuela just before disaster struck.
3: After being held in immigration detention for 3 months, Osmari Garcia agreed to a voluntary departure back to Venezuela. Her husband, Hector Marine, and their 6 kids would soon follow. 2 weeks after they reunited, 2 massive earthquakes devastated the region they live in.
4: Todo quedó irreconocible. Los niños están realmente traumatizados de ver tanta ruina.
3: Everything was left unrecognizable, Garcia said in a voice memo. The children are really traumatized from seeing so much ruin. The family hasn't lived in Venezuela for 9 years. The younger kids, ages 3 and 7, were born in Colombia and have never even been there. They all came to the U.S. through a Biden-era program for asylum seekers. The Trump administration ended that program. Garcia and Marine didn't know it, but the driver's licenses and work permits they had were no longer valid. When Garcia dropped the kids off at their elementary school one day last February, immigration officers arrested and detained her.
5: We were never afraid before, but after she was detained, then we were afraid to leave the house.
3: Marine stopped going to work. The kids stopped going to school. Their savings ran out. Marine was at a loss for what to do until he remembered a flyer he saw in one of his kids' backpacks. It had information for Kristen Plonsky, who at the time worked for the Detroit School District and was helping immigrant families. As a health hub coordinator, Plonsky's job was to be a one-stop shop to connect families to everything from rental assistance to medical clinics. Then, 4 Detroit students were detained by ICE in quick succession last fall.
6: Since then, most of my job has been in some way related to the increased presence of immigration enforcement.
3: But even with her help, Marine says they couldn't hunker down forever. And Garcia couldn't bear to stay in immigration detention while the overburdened court system made a decision on her asylum case. So they decided to give up their asylum claims and to leave the life they had built in Detroit. Plonsky helped the rest of the family navigate travel arrangements while they waited for travel permits to come through.
5: We had to change the flights 3 times. She's the one that got them all changed. So she's been there, and we couldn't have done it without her.
3: Plonsky says she doesn't think people who say things like they should have come here legally have any idea what the legal way is.
6: There are so many different pathways, and even the people who are in those pathways and have done it the right way, like they're saying they should, are getting taken.
3: The family, like many others voluntarily returning to their home countries, is also having a hard time getting the $2,600 stipends the Department of Homeland Security promised to anyone who self-deports. Plonsky is still helping the family collect that cash for each of the kids. Garcia says the stipends have become even more vital after last month's earthquakes.
4: quedar sin nada, o sea, lo poco que teníamos acabando de llegar.
3: We left with the little that we had, Garcia said, and even that's gone now. For NPR News, I'm Beenish Ahmed in Detroit.

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1: I'm Dr. Anthony Lizerwitz, and this is Climate Connections. Hundreds of feet deep in the ocean, light fades to black, and a vibrant ecosystem comes to life. This is the ocean's twilight zone, a cold, dark place that's home to strange jellyfish and glowing squids, as well as plankton and countless fish.
2: It's really an amazing assemblage of animals that have adapted to these low light and cold conditions.
1: Chris Dorsett of the nonprofit Ocean Conservancy says these animals help regulate the Earth's climate by transporting planet-warming carbon deep underwater. The ocean absorbs a lot of carbon dioxide from the atmosphere. Then tiny phytoplankton near the ocean's surface take up carbon as they photosynthesize and grow. Every night, creatures from the twilight zone swim to the surface to eat these phytoplankton and other creatures. Then they take that carbon back down to the deep, where much of it will remain. But Dorsett says the twilight zone is in trouble as companies grow more interested in deep-sea fishing and mining. So he says it's vital that countries enact policies to protect it.
2: This area very much needs to be protected before activities begin that could really impact it and impact those values for society.
1: Climate Connections is produced by the Yale Center for Environmental Communication. To learn more about climate change, visit climateconnections.org.
3: Echoes of Chattanooga's Past on WUTC. For this year's commemoration of America 250, we bring you poetic monologues crafted from oral histories of Chattanoogans born in the late 1800s and early 1900s. Interviews for the oral histories, archived at the Chattanooga Public Library, were conducted by Norman Bradley, former editor of the Chattanooga Times, and his team. Here are the words of Irene Patton, interpreted by Tungia Farmer.
4: I was fresh out of high school when a family friend leaned close and whispered, "Go south. There's room to grow." So in 1910, I folded my life inside a suitcase and left South Bend for Chattanooga, a city I had never seen, but somehow trusted. When I arrived, Miss Maddie Johnson took my arm, the way women do, steady, certain, and pointed me toward a teacher's examination. My heart knocked louder than my voice. "You reckon I could?" She didn't hesitate. "I'll put you in." I took that exam. To my surprise, and maybe my mother's too, I passed, just like that. Walked into the Department of Education with trembling hands and walked out carrying a future. 48 years it held me. I began teaching at the old Howard School, Negro children, grades 1 through 8. They gave me 3rd. And yes, I say Negro because words carry generations, and that one still feels like home. In 1913, the public library opened a branch inside our walls, and suddenly the world loosened its hinges for our children, page by careful page. New buildings rose, brick bones, indoor water, a cafeteria that hummed warm steam. We called it adequate. Back then, adequate meant progress. While I taught, my husband Lewis pushed doors open at Erlanger Hospital, fighting for black doctors to stand where they belonged. Love will do that. So will justice. I retired in 66, though service never does. Became a library board member, first Negro chairman in the South, a title heavy with footsteps. Faith also carried me. First Baptist Church, built by hands that knew chains. If you arrived after 11, you stood in the back. That's how crowded the spirit was. One Sunday, a young preacher came, Martin Luther King, Jr. It was an interview, really. Too young, they said. Not married. Not seasoned enough. Lord, were we wrong. Sometimes, I say, Chattanooga was the one who lost out that day. Chattanooga shaped my life's work. I gave it back, hallway by hallway, lesson by lesson. And if you listen close, you can still hear children learning how to stand and history learning how to bend.
3: The monologues for Echoes of Chattanooga's Past were written by playwright Dr. Peggy Douglas, directed by Dr. Anne Swedberg of UTC, recorded and produced here at WUTC. Our thanks to them and our partners, the Tennessee State Museum, Arts Build, Mark Making, Rhyme and Chat, and the Chattanooga Public Library. 4 years ago, Dwight Birdwell received the Medal of Honor, this nation's highest military award for valor, for his actions nearly six decades ago as a U.S. Army soldier during the Vietnam War. Last year, the Charles H. Coolidge National Medal of Honor Heritage Center here in Chattanooga opened an exhibit on Birdwell, a citizen of the Cherokee Nation in Oklahoma, and one of only five Cherokee recipients of the Medal of Honor.
0: So I gathered up four or five guys, and we moved to the front of the column to try to do what we could to hold the North Vietnamese off, and it was a grave, grave situation at that point.
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5: You're listening to the American Democracy Minute, keeping your government by and for the people. A U.S. District Court of Appeals has allowed President Donald Trump's executive order directing the U.S. Postal Service to verify the citizenship of mail-in voters to move forward, but other active cases argue it violates the U.S. Constitution. The NAACP filed the challenge as a violation of a 2020 decision against the USPS for ballot delivery slowdowns during the pandemic. The D.C. Appeals Panel granted a stay of the lower court's decision, which halted the president's directive to have USPS create state citizenship lists, then verify the eligibility of voters receiving and sending mail-in ballots. The court said the NAACP's complaint was, quote, neither constitutionally nor prudentially ripe for review. In other words, no harm had yet occurred, and the appeals panel allowed the Postal Service's preparations to continue. More challenges are coming. A Massachusetts federal district court ruled in June that no law enacted by Congress delegates authority to control mail-in voting to USPS, unquote. Under the Elections Clause, administration of elections is granted to the states and Congress, not the executive branch. Another case by the League of Women Voters argued, and the district court agreed, that the data to be used for the state citizenship list violates federal privacy statutes. We have more in the cases at AmericanDemocracyMinute.org. I'm Brian Beal.
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7: 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This is your local History Minute on WUTC. In the late 1800s, Luther Stong owned one of the first drugstores in Chattanooga. Despite inheriting that great fortune, his daughter, Margaret, worked her entire life as a school teacher in the Hamilton County school system, at the Bright School, and at an army school in Germany. Upon her death in 2005, she directed that her residuary estate be divided among several important local charities, including 26% for the downtown Chattanooga Public Library, with a special directive to purchase children's fiction. And every single book in that collection contains a dedication to her father, Luther Stong. This was your Local History Minute on WUTC.
8: It's Morning Edition from NPR News. I'm Leila Faldin.
9: And I'm Michelle Martin. Good morning. The Food and Drug Administration did an about-face in its hunt for the source of the Cyclospora outbreak. On Friday, it said it identified the parasite, which can cause intense diarrhea and other illness, on a sample of iceberg lettuce from Taylor Farms in Mexico. But on Sunday, it retracted those results. The agency said a review revealed that that finding was a false positive. NPR's Yuki Noguchi reports on this confusing situation.
10: There are now over 1,600 confirmed cases of the illness caused by this water and foodborne parasite, and a growing number of suspected cases in the thousands. Microbiologist Donald Schaefer at Rutgers University says tracing parasitic disease can be tricky because it's hard to identify from small samples that might not represent the entire crop. Often, if the source is found, it's based on patients' recollections of what they ate in recent weeks.
11: We know we have a lot of sick people in Michigan and Ohio, and we know that some of those people ate Taco Bell lettuce, and CDC and FDA believe that it's the lettuce that made them sick.
10: That is now all health officials have to go on with the current outbreak, in the absence of genetic tests confirming the presence of Cyclospora on lettuce or any other source. Despite its retraction, the FDA yesterday said it still believes this multi-state outbreak to be linked to iceberg lettuce sourced from Taylor Farms in Mexico. That company had supplied Taco Bell and sold products to Walmart. It recalled its lettuce last week. To complicate matters, since the 1990s, Schaffner says there have been several Cyclospora outbreaks occurring every summer, though this year is set to break records. He says often outbreaks aren't connected or even traceable to food. A person can also get sick from drinking or swimming in contaminated water, for example.
11: Just because you're sick with Cyclospora right now doesn't mean that you're part of this cluster of cases that have an epicenter in Michigan and Ohio.
10: For now, while health officials suspect the primary contaminant is lettuce, the recommendation remains to avoid eating any of the recalled product and to wash hands and food surfaces. Yuki Noguchi, NPR News.
8: We've been taking stock recently of science that has not been done under President Trump. Federal advisory groups help guide the government on research and science issues. Since Trump took office, dozens of those groups have been canceled or frozen. Among them is one dedicated to preventing infection in healthcare settings. NPR's Katia Riddle reports.
12: Drug-resistant organisms are a vexing problem for infectious disease experts. For years, doctors have been waging war on dangerous bacteria like MRSA. But in the last decade, a new villain appeared on the scene, a fungus called Candida auris.
13: It was first identified in the ear canal of a nursing home patient in Japan in 2009. And it really wasn't around before that.
12: Scott Roberts is an infectious disease doctor at Yale. He treated one of the first patients in the U.S. with this fungus.
13: This was maybe 2018, 2019. And at the time, not much was known about it. And, you know, to this day, we're still trying to grapple with where this came from. Why is it spreading so fast? And it's a bit of a mystery.
12: Candida auris can survive on surfaces and cause life-threatening infections, especially in people who are immunocompromised. Once it takes up residence in a hospital, it's hard to evict. For all these reasons, says Roberts, he was grateful when the federal government stepped in to help figure out how to fight it by bringing it to the attention of the Healthcare Infection Control Practices Advisory Committee, or HICPAC. But in March of last year, that committee was terminated along with its efforts to help fight Candida auris.
13: And so to hear that we're losing a federal advisory committee on this and we're losing federal assistance is only going to make the problem worse.
12: Fighting dangerous fungi was one of many problems that the committee was working on. It was staffed by a group of volunteers that brought perspectives from healthcare facilities, big and small, rural and urban, to work together on problems. The group would then make recommendations to the CDC to help guide policy. Hillary Babcock was one member. She says the reason this committee was important was not just because of their expertise. The CDC is already full of experts, she says.
14: They don't need help necessarily knowing, like, what does the literature show? But what they don't do is work in hospitals and healthcare systems.
12: Babcock is an infectious disease doctor in St. Louis. She says having this range of experts to give real-time feedback to the people working inside the federal government was invaluable.
14: So that's really what the committees bring to that space, is that sort of lived experience of how this guidance works in those settings.
12: In an email, representatives from the White House did not comment on this particular committee, but said that all committees that were terminated were, quote, found to be redundant, unnecessary, or ineffective, unquote. But industry groups like the American Association for the Advancement of Science have raised concerns that cutting these committees will hamstring urgently needed research. Carrie Wallenitz has for years worked with these federal advisory committees.
15: as a federal official, I found advisory committees to be really helpful to me in my sort of thinking and policy development.
12: Walenitz was an official at the NIH. Now she works in healthcare policy and advocacy.
15: They would like challenge me on things that I, you know, I thought to be true. They brought up, you know, real world issues that me from my sort of seat within government would not necessarily have thought of.
12: In the case of Candida auris, the number of cases in the U.S. continues to grow. Scott Roberts, the infectious disease doctor, says one of the reasons is that protocols around disinfecting for this specific fungus are not well understood.
13: If you don't adequately disinfect that medical equipment before you go to the next patient, you really risk transmitting it from one person to another.
12: Roberts says that's part of the reason this committee's work was so critical.
13: We really rely on federal assistance here to say, you know, this is a recommended screening protocol. Everybody should be doing this.
12: Without these recommendations and guidelines, says Roberts, doctors like him are left with a patchwork of protocols. And that's no match for a sneaky, drug-resistant fungus. Katie Riddle, NPR News.
8: 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Their nest is live-streamed 24/7. That nest is about 90 miles east of L.A. near land that is cleared for development. The group behind the live stream is afraid that will hurt Jackie and Shadow. Eagle experts are less certain. 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This is Morning Edition from NPR News. I'm Leila Fadel.
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Closer, the Linda Lindas with Hayley Williams of Paramore there. Good morning, radio friend. You're listening to Chord Drift with me, Paul Jorgensen. It's always a pleasure to have you here. I'm delighted that you are spending some time with me this morning. Of course, I'm here with you every Monday through Thursday from 10 a.m. until noon right here on 88.1 FM and HD1, Chattanooga, Tennessee, and throughout the Tennessee Valley. And of course, as you're traveling this beautiful, wide world that we have, if you go to wutc.org/listen, you can find out all the ways to take us with you as you go on your journeys. Oh, radio friend, it's Tuesday. I don't know if you're aware of this yet, but it is in fact Tuesday. I confirmed it earlier today. And it is, so far, it's a gorgeous day outside. I'm hoping it stays that way. I heard some rumbles of thunder last night. And I know some folks got some water, but hopefully things are drying out for you. It was a wonderful evening for me. I got to spend time with family in addition to getting to spend some quality time at the charcoal grill, which I love doing. I also love playing music for you, radio friend. And that Linda Lindas and Hayley Williams track, Closer, is off of Gotta Get Out, which is a pre-release that is due out on August the 28th. Hayley Williams and Paramore, a big influence on the Linda Lindas, and they contributed a track to Paramore's Why This Works rework album. And I just, again, I've said it before and I will say it again. The Linda Lindas, I am really into. I started listening to them during the pandemic when they were just getting started. And I'm just constantly delighted and amazed by the music that they put out. And maybe you are too. If you're not, maybe you should get on board with that. Just saying. If you want to find out more about this show, since I'm saying things, go to chorddrift.com. You can find today's show page. Where I've got track listings and playlists, a little bit of a noodling off the top of my head. It's not super great today, but you can't all be winners, and that's okay. Some days you just do the best that you can, and then you let it go and you move on, and that's what I'm doing. But I do try to bring it for you every Monday through Thursday from 10 a.m. until noon. If you want to keep track of the songs that I'm playing as I play them, go to wutc.org/chorddrift, and you can see what is going on. All right, I've got two for you. We got into some R&B yesterday, and I'm still feeling it. So we're going to do a big block of some R&B and soul and such. So I got some Nia archives, but kicking off the set, before we get into our R&B, I'm feeling a little bit more psychedelia here. Walking with Jesus, Spaceman 3, right here on Chord Drift.

Nia Archives, Get Me Down, featuring Georgia Smith. The album is Emotional Junglist, which just came out on July the 18th. Got a kind of an R&B vibe while you're getting those electronic and dance grooves there. I do love the drum line and how everything is layered on top of each other. And it's a case of that song reminding me of another song that I just can't quite put my finger on. But it will come to me eventually. And then maybe we'll play that. Before her, we had Spaceman 3, Walking with Jesus, off of The Perfect Prescription, which came out all the way back in 1986 as a single, but then the album came out almost a year later in 1987. Then the whole kit and caboodle was re-released in August of 2024. This was a band that I've talked about before. I played them yesterday with the song I was slightly more familiar with. This is a band, though, that at the time that they were out, I kind of wished that I had known that they existed, because I still enjoy psychedelia, but I was really into it at that point, not without all of the chemical stuff, just enjoyed the kind of music that that is. Radio friend, I've got so much more music for you. I think we're just going to dive right into it to get us to the bottom of the hour. I've got some L.U.J. I've got Aja Monet, Meshel Ninjicello, and Georgia Ann Muldrow. I've got some Leon Thomas and Baby Rose. But kicking off the set, Dinner Party. If It Ain't Broke, Love Wins, featuring Fuelix. I wonder if I'm pronouncing that right. A little more R&B and soul for you right here on Chord Drift.

What's going on? You are tuned in to Elsewhere Radio, where we got all rhythm, no algorithm. And if you're ready to take flight into the great unknown, I've got something new just for you. So strap in and stay tuned for the best in surreal blues from Aja Monet.

somebody-ness. When the street lights in your veins go on, and summer walking up and down the sidewalk of your grin, diamonds twinkling on the street, the thirst of our cool. 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

earth skin, the perfume of stones kissing cuss words, the rhythm echo and reverb, riffing. 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Afro curl satellite levitate, sitting like a turban comb, the skies, heavenwards. Embrace the marvelous daydreams born in the forest of our refuge. We were born to be sun ray, radiant, falling upon the horizon newly each day, shining, waywardness. Let's go to the elsewhere. Set loose, for as we escape into the strangeness, whispers of flesh as mirror, supernatural stances, treasuring the mystery of ourselves, where the spirits dwell from not so distant constellations looming.

There's liberation in the elsewhere. There's revolution.

LUJ Circles off of A Constant Charade, which came out in November of last year. The vinyl, though, came out in January. He's Oakland-based, but of Trinidadian heritage, and this is his solo debut. And the song addresses the cyclical nature of code switching and social performance. Before him, we had Aja Monet, Michelle Ninjicello, and Georgia Ann Muldrow with Elsewhere. Beautiful little song. I love the spoken word in there, the jazzy feel to it. Before them, Baby Rose, Friends Again, featuring Leon Thomas. This one came out at the beginning of this month, actually. The track as a single came out back in February, but the album, Journalism, came out on July the 10th. And kicking off that set, Dinner Party, If It Ain't Broke, Love Wins. Off of What You Bringin', which is due out on August the 7th. And it's a Dinner Party is a jazz soul supergroup of Kamasi Washington, Robert Glasper, Terrace Martin, and Ninth Wonder. And they came together during the pandemic and started doing music together and decided to go ahead and start releasing things. And that's the kind of stuff that we get. Just like that's the kind of stuff that you get here on Chord Drift with me, Paul Jorgensen, every Monday through Thursday from 10 a.m. until noon. You're my radio friend. Hello. You're doing great today.

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1: 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He is just knocking it out of the park in that time slot. And he does so much stuff behind the scenes, but you hear his voice very frequently on these airwaves. And he's just doing a great job getting a little bit of well-earned R&R. And I'm very happy for that. Tell you what, let's get back into the music, shall we? I've got Breakfield. I've got John R. Miller. I've got Halima, who is going to round out our R&B pop section, but kicking things off, Yaya Bay with Blue right here on Chord Drift.

Brakefield, Ever Love in Mind, off of their self-titled album that came out in June on Rounder Records. They've performed at Bonnaroo and the Grand Ole Opry, and they've shared bills with Hank Williams Jr. and the Old Crow Medicine Show. So that's pretty cool. Their label mate, John R. Miller, preceded them, Don't Bet on Me, off of The Great Unknowing. That came out physically on June the 8th and then digitally on the 17th of July. Another one of these split releases. And yeah, like I said, they are album mate or studio mates, label mates. That's the one, label mates. Before that, we rented out our R&B block with Halima with Eau de Vie off of Sweet Tooth. That was released back in September. And kicking off that set, Yaya Bay Blue off of Fidelity, which came out back in April. You are listening to Chord Drift with me, Paul Jorgensen. Hello, radio friend. Have I got more music for you? Yes, I do. I've got Playtime, Ben Vita, Will Epstein, and Booker Stardrum with a little bit of jazz coming up. I've got Heather the Jerk. Kicking things off, Alabama Shakes. I Feel Hope Coming right here on Chord Drift.

playtime with Q&A off of Magic Object that was released at the beginning of July. Again, I want to state it because I love hearing the sound of it. 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Also, if you go to wutc.org/listen, you can find all the ways to keep us with you as you're out and about in the world and maybe away from your FM tuner. This is Chord Drift, and I am your host, Paul Jorgensen. Thank you so much for joining me, radio friend. Oh, always a delight. Always a rollicking good time having you with me. That playtime that finished the first hour, so it's a trio of Ben Vita, Will Epstein, and Booker Stardrum. And this is one of the newer jazz albums that is really grabbing a hold of me. So I've played them quite a bit so far, and you're probably going to hear more of them down the road. Before them, we had Heather the Jerk with Write a Letter off of the single of the same name. They've got an album re-release coming out on August the 27th called Scroll If You Love the Devil. If You Love Devil, sorry. It's a vinyl reissue, and it's going to include this track, which it did not have originally. It's the solo project of Heather Sawyer out of Madison, Wisconsin. She's worked with a lot of punk bands like Proud Parents, The Hussy, and Boo Hiss. And it's just a little 74-second treat, a little Ramones-esque style punk pop, which I like. Kicking off that set, Alabama Shakes, I Feel Hope Coming off of I Must Be Dreaming, which is due out on August the 28th. Love it when they've got new stuff coming out. They recently played in the area, but right now they're up in the Pacific Northwest. Womp womp. But I imagine they're going to be back in the area soon. So do keep an eye out for that. And definitely worth your time to check out this release when it comes out. I Must Be Dreaming, the name of that album. Let's get rolling with more music to kick off this 11 o'clock hour. We've got Wide Orbit. We've got Mary in the Junkyard. God, another album I'm just adoring right now. Dinosaur Jr., kicking things off, Madion with Fire Away featuring Slater right here on Chord Drift.

Wide Orbit, Full of Feathers, off of Introducing Wide Orbit, that came out back in September. They are a six-piece out of Chicago and formed about 6 months before they released their debut album. And they describe themselves as a Midwest cough drop for the sore soul. Oh, yeah. Before them, Mary in the Junkyard, New Muscles, off of Role Model Hermit, that came out at the beginning of this month. Though the single's been kicking around for ever since May. What I like about this song is David Addison, who is on drums in the band. The song is actually about him. He started going to the gym and basically fell in love with it. And so the song kind of built out of that. I think that's a lot of fun. Before them, we had Dinosaur Jr. Several Got Away off of There Near, which is due out on August the 28th. If you happen to be down in Birmingham, Alabama, they are playing at the Avondale Brewing Company, an evening with Band of Horses and Dinosaur Jr., which should be a really good show. Kicking off the set, Madion with Fire Away featuring Slater. Madion, who is Hugo Pierre Leclerc, is playing on November the 4th at the Brooklyn Bowl in Nashville and the 5th at the Eastern in Atlanta. Slater is playing September the 21st at the Eastern in Atlanta, and then the 22nd at, guess where, the Brooklyn Bowl in Nashville, Tennessee. This was a song when it first came out in May. It was a surprise and actually was debuted at Coachella. So there you go, a little piece of trivia for you that might help you through the rest of your Tuesday. You know, it'll help through the rest of my Tuesday. Playing some more music for you, radio friend. You're listening to Chord Drift with Paul Jorgensen. Hey, that's me. In this next set, we've got some Sharp Pins. We've got The Last Dinner Party. We have a Yard Act. We have Twin Bloom. But kicking all this off, a band that's going to be playing at the Boneyard on October the 2nd. Get your tickets now. Sloth Rust, or Slot Thrust, Burn the Deck, right here on Chord Drift.

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Sharp Pins, Saturday Sun, which came out on July the 8th as a single. It's the project of Kai Slater, who is a member of Lifeguard, who have been on this show many times. This is a release of a cassette that Slater did when he was a teenager, all the way back in 2023, getting a proper vinyl pressing. Before him, The Last Dinner Party, Agnes Day, from The Pyre Deluxe, which came out on July the 9th. The album originally came out on October 17th, but the band added an additional 3 bonus tracks to it and reissued it. And they have said now this is the end of The Pyre. They are going to move on to the next stage. Just a beautiful album. If you're into that ornate, roughly medieval kind of British-y sound, it's just so much fun. So many acts are in that space right now, but they're all unique, and I love what they're all doing. Yard Act before that with New Beginnings off of You're Gonna Need a Little Music came out on July the 17th. No dates around here coming up for them, but definitely want to keep an eye and an ear out. This is their 3rd studio album, and it's described as sunny and Britpop-flecked, and I would agree with that. Before them, Twin Bloom, Summer's Gone, off of their self-titled release that came out on the 10th. They are an Oakland 4-piece. Twin Bloom is, and I like what I have, again, what I've heard so far. I haven't listened to the entire album yet, but based off of Summer's Gone, I do want to dive into that. Kicking off the set, Slow Thrust. And I'm going to say now it's Slow Thrust. Burn the Deck is the name of the song, however the band's name is pronounced. It's a single that is out right now. Looking forward to a new album from them. The big news there, of course, is they're going to be playing at the Boneyard on October the 2nd right here in our fair city. They're also going to be at the Masquerade on September the 29th and October the 1st at the Blue Room at Third Man Records. Hello, radio friend. This is Chord Drift. I'm Paul Jorgensen, and you are listening to this right now on 88.1 FM. More music, you say? I can accommodate. How about some Bonobo and a Rouge Aftab? How about some Hollow Hand? And then how about some Nation of Language kicking things off with Tougher Than the Rest right here on Chord Drift?

Aruj Aftab and Bonobo Fire on the Water. It's coming off of the upcoming release Distance in Static that's due to hit store shelves on September 11th. Gorgeous song. Before them, Hollow Hand, I Turned My Back on the World off of Wish Road South that is due out on September the 4th. Part of the MJ Lenderman solar system, I guess. Nation of Language, Tougher Than the Rest, which is a single that came out to cover Bruce Springsteen. As keen-eared listeners know, I generally prefer when people cover Bruce Springsteen than actually hearing him sing. That's a me thing, not a you thing. But you know what? It is an us thing. Today, this Chord Drift, it's about wrapped up. I want to thank you so much for joining me. It's always a slice of life to have you here. I want to remind you, we've got some great programming coming up yet today. We've got Fresh Air kicking off in just a few minutes. We've got the Haley Solomon Show from 1 to 3 with Clark Gibson, Scenic Roots with Ray Bassett from 3 until 4. We've got News with All Things Considered until 7. Then we have Amplify at 8, Louder Than Bombs, 9, the Supersonic Soul Show at 10, Tuesday Blues Day with Jet Black and Company. And of course, Blues Power at 11 o'clock. So just keep your dials tuned right here. Taking us out today is a track from November Girl off of Earthly Form. The album came out, I'm sorry, the single came out earlier this month. Hopefully we're going to see an album come out before too long. The song is called Earthly Form. Thank you so much. I will see you tomorrow right here on Chord Drift.

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4: From WHYY in Philadelphia, I'm Terry Gross with Fresh Air. Today, Andre DeShields. He's been described as a Broadway legend. At the age of 80, he's now on Broadway in Cats, the Jellicle Ball. He won a Tony in 2019 for his performance in Hadestown and co-stars in the new film of last year's London Revival. He made his Broadway debut in the title role of the 1975 original production of The Wiz. DeShields describes himself as Afro-queer, a longtime HIV survivor and unreformed hippie who grew up in Baltimore's innermost inner city. He's always gone his own way in how he thinks, speaks, dresses, and moves.
5: I don't rush anywhere. I walk slowly. My reputation is that Andre DeShields doesn't walk, he floats.
4: First News.
6: Live from NPR News, I'm Lakshmi Singh. The Defense Department is identifying another soldier killed in connection with the U.S.-led war in Iran. Sergeant Michael Emmanuel Swinton of Fayetteville, North Carolina, died during a controlled detonation of a drone in northern Iraq July 19th. He was 30 years old. In all, at least 17 U.S. service members have died since the war began late February. Lawmakers will have questions for Defense Secretary Pete Hegseth when he testifies before the Senate Appropriations Committee today. NPR's Quill Lawrence reports the White House is asking Congress for a nearly $90 billion funding boost, most of it for the war.
7: U.S. forces have bombed Iranian military and infrastructure targets for 10 days running and have reinstated a naval blockade on Iran's ports and coastline. Iranian media reports scores of casualties. Iran has attacked U.S. bases around the region with missiles and drones, killing at least 3 U.S. service members since Friday. This week, the Department of Defense divulged that at least 100 U.S. troops have been injured in the last 2 weeks, most of whom returned to service. The Pentagon hasn't briefed the press since May, and the hearing today will be the first chance for senators from both parties to ask Hegseth publicly about the depletion of U.S. military munitions, safety of troops in the region, and how the U.S. plans to resolve the war. Quill Lawrence, NPR News.
6: Against the backdrop of a war that also involved fighting between Israel and Iran-backed Hezbollah militants in Lebanon, the president of Lebanon, Joseph Aoun, is the first head of state from his country to visit the White House since 2009. In this exchange with reporters, President Trump was asked when Israeli forces will leave Lebanon.
8: They're in the process of redeploying to other sections. And again, they get along very well. That was a great agreement they signed with Lebanon, and they're redeploying.
6: But Iranian-backed Houthi rebels in Yemen say they plan to blockade the Bab al-Mandeb Strait, a critical route for Saudi Arabia's oil exports on the Red Sea. A federal appeals court is clearing the way for the release of recorded interviews of former President Joe Biden. NPR's Kerry Johnson reports the Conservative Heritage Foundation had sued for access to the recordings.
9: The years-old audio recordings contain interviews of Joe Biden by the man who helped ghostwrite his memoir. A prosecutor who investigated Biden's alleged mishandling of classified information later obtained the recordings. That prosecutor, Rob Herr, declined to charge Biden with wrongdoing, saying his age and faulty memory would be obstacles in any criminal case. The Heritage Foundation has been pushing for access to the tapes, and a federal appeals court has found there's a substantial public interest in the recordings. The appeals court in D.C. gave the former president until early August to pursue any additional legal steps. Biden had argued to release the tapes would violate his privacy. Kerry Johnson, NPR News, Washington.
6: It's NPR. A federal investigation continues today on the source of a cyclospora outbreak in multiple states. Officials are focused on lettuce supplier Taylor Farms. Meanwhile, this week, Michigan reported 6,148 cases linked to the outbreak statewide. Latest update, health officials said more than 100 people were hospitalized for the diarrhea-causing parasitic infection. The Centers for Disease Control and Prevention linked the outbreak to shredded iceberg lettuce from Mexico served at Taco Bell restaurants in Michigan, Indiana, Kentucky, Ohio, and West Virginia. New research from the American Heart Association looks at how many cups of coffee are safe to drink every day. Here's NPR's Maria Godoy.
10: In a new scientific statement, the AHA says drinking up to 5 8-ounce cups of coffee per day, or about 400 milligrams of caffeine, is generally safe for most adults. It also appears to be linked to a lower risk of several cardiovascular conditions, including heart failure, heart disease, and stroke in some people. Research has linked drinking caffeinated coffee without added sugars, flavors, or cream to a lower risk of conditions including type 2 diabetes and heart disease. Adding sugar, milk, or cream likely reduces the health benefits, the AHA says. However, the group says drinking caffeine in high doses, such as those found in energy drinks and energy shots, could increase the risk of high blood pressure and irregular heart rhythm and should be avoided. Maria Godoy, NPR News.
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4: This is Fresh Air. I'm Terry Gross. When André DeShield's name is mentioned, it's often preceded by the words Broadway legend or the great. He won a Tony for his performance in the musical Hadestown in 2019, and the show won 7 other Tonys, including Best Musical. Stars of the original Broadway cast, including DeShields, reunited for a revival of the show last year in London. That production was filmed and will be released in theaters on Friday. Right now, DeShields is one of the stars of Cats the Jellicle Ball, which won 3 Tonys last month. It uses the same songs as Cats, but with different beats, and is set in the queer underground ballroom culture of the 80s. That show is closing August 8th. DeShields is especially remarkable considering he's 80 and has been HIV positive since 1991. He grew up in Baltimore in what he describes as the innermost part of Baltimore's inner city, and figured getting an education would be key to getting out. He earned his BA in English Literature at the University of Wisconsin in Madison and an MA in African American Studies from NYU. He started his career in experimental theater in Chicago. When his theater group performed in New York, he decided to stay. He soon got cast as the Wizard in the 1975 original Broadway cast of The Wiz, which was produced a few years before the movie. He was nominated for a Tony for his performance in the show Ain't Misbehavin', which was built around music associated with Fats Waller, and he won an Emmy when it was produced for a 1982 NBC broadcast. He was nominated for another Tony for his performance in The Full Monty. He's performed in a wide range of dramas, including King Lear, Waiting for Godot, and Death of a Salesman. Let's start with André DeShields singing the opening number of Hadestown, in which he sets up the story and introduces the characters. The show tells a version of the Greek myths about Hades, Hermes, Orpheus, and Eurydice. DeShields plays Hermes, the god who escorts the souls of the dead to the underworld, which is ruled by Hades. Here's DeShields from the original Broadway cast recording.

0: Andre DeShields, welcome to Fresh Air. Congratulations on all the things that you're doing now. I just think it's great. Did you ever believe that despite having been diagnosed with HIV in 1991 and believing that you had it considerably before that, but you just didn't have the diagnosis, that you'd not only live to see age 80, but that you'd be in a new film version of a musical you'd won a Tony for, and at the same time you'd be on Broadway as one of the stars of Cats, the Jellicle Ball?
1: The answer to that question is yes.
0: And my answer to that is no.
1: I believed from my very first conscious thought that my destiny would rise up and meet me. So when my mother shared with me that her lifelong dream had been to be a chorus girl, and that was the term she used. She didn't say dancer, she said chorus girl. And my father shared with me that he had always wanted to be a singer. He had a beautiful tenor voice, but the closest he got to that dream coming true was to sing in the church choir. Those two bits of knowledge only reaffirmed what I had been dreaming about since the day I was born. I wanted to sing. I wanted to dance. Now I can look at it and understand, oh, wow, it's been bequeathed to me by those X and Y chromosomes that was responsible for my conception.
0: HIV, when you had it in 91, it was a death sentence. You had two partners who died of AIDS, and friends as well, cast members who you work with. So you really thought you were going to be on Broadway at the age of 80?
1: I didn't think I was going to be on Broadway at the age of 80, but I did know that I would be alive.
0: Wow.
1: And I did know that I would continue on my path. And I had already in 1980, before there was an acronym HIV, that I had had an infection of my lymph nodes, and not any one of three doctors on two continents could answer the question, what is this? Now, in 1979, when I had gone to London for the first time to perform in Ain't Misbehavin', there was already a friend of mine who caught a cold, and 3 days later, he was dead. So the mystery was already in the air. How can someone die from a cold? There's something going on that nobody understands. So when my lymph nodes blew up in 1980 in Los Angeles on the tour of Ain't Misbehavin', I clocked it immediately. Whatever that mystery is, I'm beginning to decode it. I'm beginning to understand it.
0: Wait, so you were symptomatic for 11 years before you were diagnosed?
1: Yes.
0: It's a long time.
1: And when I finally got the clinical diagnosis, I had 16 T cells. So I was near death, but I knew I wasn't going to die.
0: Wow. Hadestown is about the souls of the dead. So seeing Hadestown made me think about the stories that human beings have told themselves over the centuries about why we are living and why we die. And the Greek myths are, you know, early examples of that. When you did Hadestown, when you were performing in it, and when you went back, which I imagine you did, to read the myth that Hadestown draws on, did it make you think about that, that the stories we've told ourselves about what happens after we die, how they've changed over time?
1: I did exactly that. And I also, there's an African proverb which is based on a bird, and the bird is called a sankofa. It's a flightless bird, and it is known to walk deliberately forward, but every once in a while it looks over its shoulder. The lesson there is, if you do not know where you're coming from, where you've been, you can't possibly know where you're headed, where you're going. And when I was asked to embody the role of Hermes, not only did that proverb come to mind, but all of the close calls that I had experienced in my life came to mind. And I felt prepared to take on this role. Hermes is the creature that accompanies humans when they have to cross the river Styx to visit in Hades. You can't get there if Hermes does not accompany you.
0: How have you changed how you can perform on stage at the age of 80? No one is as limber, but you still move with such grace.
1: You're absolutely correct about what we think about the human body and the human spirit. Let's talk about the physical part of that. Yes, Mr. Arthur has visited me. I've got arthritis. My knees are compromised. My joints ache. But I've got a doctor. His name is Dr. Footlights. Her name is Dr. Footlights. And when I stand on that stage, and when those lights come up, and when the audience greets me, the pain disappears.
0: Well, let's take a short break here, and then we'll talk some more. If you're just joining us, my guest is Andre DeShields. He's currently on Broadway in Cats the Jellicle Ball. He won a 2019 Tony for his performance in the musical Hadestown as Hermes. And now he's in the new film of last year's London Revival that reunited the stars of the original Broadway show, including DeShields. That movie opens Friday. We'll be right back. This is Fresh Air.
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0: This is Fresh Air. Let's get back to my interview with Andre DeShields. He won a Tony for his performance in the musical Hadestown. He plays the role again in a new movie of the show, which opens Friday, and he's currently on Broadway in Cats the Jellicle Ball. So I want to ask you about Cats the Jellicle Ball. It's set in the queer ballroom culture, where there are drag competitions in different categories relating to, like, singing, dance, costumes. Were you a part of that at all, either as a participant or an observer?
1: I was not a part of the ball culture as we know it here in New York, and we give it a birth decade of the 80s. But I did know a phenomenon called the Jewel Box Revue, and it toured the Chitlin Circuit. I'm talking about the middle to late 50s in the last century.
0: And the Chitlin Circuit was like a circuit of, like, black theaters. It started like in the vaudeville era, I think.
1: Exactly. And in Baltimore, the theater was called the Royal. And of course, in the 60s, urban renewal raised it and the cultural spine of the city died. However, I was able to see entertainment like my first Motown Revue at the Royal. I was able to see Moms Mabley at the Royal. I was able to see Flip Wilson at the Royal. I was also able to see the Jewel Box Revue, which was a company of men who dressed as women, and they were gorgeous. At that time, they were called transvestites. which comes from, I think, the French word le travestie. But it's all about the idea that life is never what you think it is. Nothing is what it seems to be. And seeing the Jewel Box Review was part of my education as an entertainer.
0: What did it mean to you, seeing people who drag performers?
1: It meant that fantasy had to be in my toolbox. It meant that what we do in our actual lives is what I, as a performer, must do on the stage. I must fool people. I must pretend. The ancient Greek word for actor means hypocrite. We must tell a lie in order to get through the 24-hour drudgery of each day.
0: Did seeing drag performers add to your desire and ability to dress in very like non-conforming ways with like bright colors and like short shorts, walking the streets of Manhattan? You talked about how people would like kind of like walk in the opposite direction because you were so outstanding looking that it was kind of almost scary to some people.
1: Yes.
0: Like so eccentric looking. Did that contribute to you feeling that you wanted to and were able to wear whatever you wanted to and call attention to yourself in a very colorful and fashionable way, original
1: exactly.
0: way? Yeah.
1: Exactly. But now, Terry, you and I have only spoken for a few minutes and we don't really know one another. But I'll bet you already know that I like to wax poetic. And wearing bright colors and saying, pay attention to me, even to the point of deliberately slowing my gait. I don't rush anywhere. I walk slowly. My reputation is that André de Shields doesn't walk, he floats. Now, but this is because each of us, if we want to do something as commonplace as be happy, and if we want to do something as exceptional as being called a legend, then one really must commit to being his best self.
0: What are some of the things you've seen change on Broadway over the years? Because you started on Broadway in the 70s. And also as a Black actor, there aren't necessarily a whole lot of opportunities now either for Black actors, but there's more than there were. Yet you managed to be in two of the shows with Black cast, Ain't Misbehavin' and The Wiz.
1: Well, you've explained it in a nutshell. In the early 70s, Broadway was an inhospitable terrain for Black actors and Black audiences. And with the advent of The Wiz, that all changed. Part of the change had to do with the decision by the producer, Ken Harper, to take some of the money and invest it in live-action TV commercials so that we could lean into the living room and speak to our brethren who are sitting on the couch and say to them, don't sit there and become a couch potato. There's something that represents you playing on Broadway. You no longer have any reason to avoid it. You have a reason to come and become part of it. So The Wiz opened that door for the growth of a Black audience on Broadway and an invitation to Black artists to perform on Broadway. And we took that lesson from the brilliant film that starred Judy Garland, The Wizard of Oz. But I certainly identified with her huge vulnerability, which made her a tremendous lesson in how to get an audience of people to pay attention. Now, that storyline was the exclusive world of white actors and white audiences. But the magic that Ken Harper brought to the production was to take that line of truth out of Dorothy's mouth, which is, there's no place like home, and put it in the mouth of a little colored girl who sang in her church's choir. And once you do that, then it becomes universal. And that is what The Wiz should be remembered for.
0: Your father, who wanted to be a singer, sang in church. How churchy was your family, and was that your first stage?
1: The family wasn't very churchy, but they were pious people. They read their Bibles on a daily basis, and everyone prayed for me, and I didn't have to wonder why. I knew that I was the blackest of the black sheep in the family, and my mother particularly would take me to revival meetings, and when the preacher would ask for people to come down to the makeshift pulpit, people who wanted to know Jesus, my mother would always look at me, and that was encouragement enough. And I would go down and I would get on my knees and I would, in quotes, accept Christ as my Savior. Not only did it please the preacher, but it pleased my mother.
0: But it wasn't real?
1: Oh, of course not. And I'm not making fun of it. I'm just saying I was being a good child. I was pleasing my mother. But I knew I wanted to sing the devil's music. I wanted to go rip-roaring through life, not cast caution to the wind, but have a great time being myself.
0: Well, we need to take a break here. So let's continue this very soon. If you're just joining us, my guest is Andre DeShields, and he won a Tony for his performance in the musical Hadestown. He plays the role again in the new movie of the show, which opens Friday. He's currently on Broadway in Cats, the Jellicle Ball. We'll continue our interview after a short break. I'm Terry Gross, and this is Fresh Air.

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3: This is Fresh Air. I'm Terry Gross. Let's get back to my interview with Andre DeShields. He won a Tony for his performance in the musical Hadestown. He plays the role again in a new movie of the show, which opens Friday. He's currently on Broadway in Cats, the Jellicle Ball, which closes August 8th. He played the Wizard in the original Broadway cast of The Wiz. He was nominated for Tonys for his performances in the Fats Waller musical Ain't Misbehavin' and the musical adaptation of the film The Full Monty. Your parents both wanted to be in showbiz, your mother a chorus girl, your father a singer, and you felt that you kind of inherited their dreams that they couldn't fulfill, and you fulfilled them. But what was their reaction when they learned that you were really serious about being a performer? Did they encourage you?
4: Ultimately, I was encouraged. In the beginning, when people would ask me, Andre, what are you going to do when you grow up? And my response was, I'm going to be a star. And they looked at me as if I had two heads. And then I managed to leave the neighborhood and be the first of that community to attend college. And they started to believe that I was a miracle maker. And while I was a junior in college, the head of the drama department came to me and said, are you in the drama department? I said, no, I'm studying English. Why, do you want to know? He said, well, I think this campus would benefit from a production of Lorraine Hansberry's Raisin in the Sun, but there aren't enough black students, let alone in the drama department, for me to do this. But I can do it by inviting people from the town to join us. I just can't find the boy to play Walter Lee younger, and I would like you to do that. Now, all my young life, I had kept close to my vest that I wanted to be an actor. And here was the blessing being offered to me. So members of my family took the bus all the way out to Wilmington, Ohio. Not the entire family, but enough of the family to see me at the age of 19 perform as Walter Lee Younger in A Raisin in the Sun. And that's when it happened. Wow, Andre, you really have talent. And then the support began to grow.
3: What do you think the drama teacher saw in you that made him or her realize that you belonged on stage?
4: First of all, he saw a black male student. Second of all, he saw a young man who carried himself as if he were a king, which I still do. My mission, my journey is to discover the throne to which I know I am heir. So that's what I carry.

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1: Ultimately younger as the character in Raisin in the Sun. And at 19, by playing that character, I was able to dissolve the chip that was on my shoulder.
2: What was the chip that was on your shoulder?
1: I'm a black man, and I'm tired of being taken advantage of. You did this to me. I can't get anywhere, and it's your fault. That's the chip. I can get anywhere I want, and it's my doing.
2: And what dissolved that chip was embodying a character who couldn't get rid of...
1: Exactly.
2: Couldn't get rid of it.
1: I mean, that's... Mm-hmm. Yes.
2: And,
1: that's,
2: and seeing how that hurt him.
1: Exactly. That's essential to Raisin in the Sun. Walter Lee Younger, who's supposed to be the man of the family, blames everything on Mr. Whitey. And the mother says to him, oh, stop.
2: One of the people who inspired you to become a performer and made you think maybe you could really do it was John Bubbles. When you saw him in the 1943 musical film Cabin in the Sky, which has such an incredible cast. It's like Ethel Waters, Lena Horne, Louis Armstrong, the Duke Ellington Orchestra, and John Bubbles. So
1: Eddie Rochester Anderson, whom we all know.
2: From the Jack Benny show.
1: Yeah.
2: So let me play a little bit of John Bubbles from that film, and then we'll talk about what this meant to you. And in this film, he's in a nightclub, and the Duke Ellington Orchestra is backing him up. He walks in like really dapper, like elegant suit. He has a cane, kind of like Fred Astaire when he was dancing, and everybody's like admiring him. And then he breaks out into song.
3: They wouldn't fly. I got my shirt from a silver lining. I got my cane from an old oak tree. And that is just the reason why.

0: That's because my color's shade, a wee bit different, baby. That's why they call me shy.
1: So, listening back to that, Andre DeShields, what memories does it bring back, and how did it inspire you?
2: Now, Terry Gross, this is why, among radio journalists, you are the goddess.
1: Oh, thank you.
2: Because that song, Shine, which is a race song, was my audition song when I came to New York. It's how I got The Wiz. It's how I got Ain't Misbehavin'.
1: Really? This is what you sang?
2: Yes. And only recently have I didn't stop using it, but I don't need it any longer because now people know who Andre DeShields is.
1: Why did you choose it? And what do you think of the lyric?
2: I chose it because of the lyrics. Now, you played from like the middle of the song.
1: Yes, because I wanted some of the slower part and some of the faster part where the tempo picks up.
2: But the song opens with a note that John Bubbles sings, and it's as if he's never going to stop hitting that note. And you are amazed by this man singing this long tenor note. And just at the moment when you think he's going to stop, he goes into what is essentially his biography. And I thought, wow, that's exactly what I need. Another tool in my toolbox.

0: There's a song, and I'm trying to think of which one it is, where you hold a note excessively long.
1: Well, have you seen Cats the Jellicle Ball? When I make my entrance as Old Deuteronomy, I sustain a note, and I know this because people have timed it for 44 seconds.
0: Whoa, that's a long time.
1: That's a long time. But I learned that from John Bubbles, from watching Cabin in the Sky, in the darkened atmosphere of the Royal Theater, where the Chitlin Circuit would visit. Every performance in Cabin in the Sky was superlative, and Vincent Minnelli knew that, which is why these folks were cast, because they were
0: the best.
1: Vincent Minnelli, yes. Judy Garland's husband, the father of Liza Minnelli. Do you see the connection? The great vulnerability from Judy Garland, which she gave to Liza Minnelli, who is the daughter of Vincent Minnelli, who directed the film that circumcised my heart.
0: Yeah, nice connection. I mean, it's an interesting connection. I've never heard somebody say circumcise my heart. I'm just thinking about that for a minute.
1: But you know what I mean, don't you?
0: I do.
1: Yeah. Take away that which is unnecessary and leave you with the gold.
0: Do you still sing that song? And would you maybe want to sing it for us now?
1: Oh, yes. Yes. You're making a black man blush right now. I know you can't see it.
0: Whenever you're ready.

0: That. What is there about you? What makes me feel well dressed? Whatever that is, that's what you is. The same old clothes, shoes, and hat. The same old thing, rearranged. Oh, it's very plain to see just how this happened to be. I put some polish on my sky piece. I turned my shoestring into a tie. I cut the corners off the edge of my coat so they wouldn't fly. I got my smile from a silver lining. I got my cane from an old tree. And that is just the reason why they call me Shine. She be better do whoop whoop do
1: You have a powerful voice. And you sang the part that we didn't play at the beginning
0: Right,
1: that
0: that's
1: you were talking about.
0: right.
1: So I'm
0: Right,
1: really
0: right,
1: glad you
0: right.
1: did that. My guest is Andre DeShields. He's currently on Broadway in Cats, the Jellicle Ball, and in the film version of the musical Hadestown, which will be in movie theaters this Friday. More after a break. This is Fresh Air.
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3: 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And from the estate of Joan B. Kroc, whose bequest serves as an enduring investment in the future of public radio, and seeks to help NPR produce programming that meets the highest standards of public service in journalism and cultural expression.
1: This is Fresh Air. Let's get back to my interview with Andre DeShields. He won a Tony for his performance in the musical Hadestown. He plays the role again in a new movie of the show, which opens Friday. And he's currently on Broadway in Cats, the Jellicle Ball. So when you started in theater, it was experimental theater. The theater company performed in New York. You decided to stay. And then you got the role in The Wiz as The Wizard of Oz. That's incredible that you got such an important part so quickly. And the timing was perfect because it was like a black cast and there weren't many black actors on stage. So like, what an incredible door to open for you at exactly the right time.
0: Exactly.
1: And you literally begged for the chance to audition for The
0: You've
1: Wiz.
0: You've done your research, huh?
1: And your costume that you wore on stage is in the Smithsonian Museum of African American History. Why don't you describe it? Because obviously it's worthy of the Smithsonian.
0: Right.
1: So describe it for us.
0: Now remember, The Wiz opened on Broadway on January 5th, 1975. It was the peak of the decade of permissiveness, particularly for men who thought of themselves as beautiful. So we were wearing tight bell-bottom jeans. We were wearing short sleeve shirts. We were wearing these huge Jimi Hendrix afros. We were wearing jewelry, bracelets, big rings, and wearing platform shoes. So that's exactly what I invested in the character of The Wiz. He wears a white jumpsuit that looks as if it were painted on him, as if he were out of a Marvel comic book. He has a long crepe de chine cape. He's wearing 5-inch white platform boots, and he is wearing character makeup that makes him unidentifiable, so that when he is finally revealed as just another loser,
1: there's another fraud, another con man.
0: Yes, yes. There's a great impact on not only Dorothy and her three friends, but the entire audience.
1: So you were in The Wiz, which is pretty incredible. And then just like 3 years after being in The Wiz, you're cast in Ain't Misbehavin', a musical review built around songs identified with Fats Waller. So let's hear a little bit of you singing from that. And most of the songs are sung by, you know, one or two other characters. It's a 5-person cast, and some songs have all 5 of you. So I'm going to play part of the title song, Ain't Misbehavin'. And this is a part where you solo. We'll pick it up right before that.

0: just me and my neighbor's radio. I can't afford one.
1: I'm saving my love for you. Saving my love just for you.
2: Ah, oh, shucks, Daddy. I love it when you move.
3: Did you already love Fats Waller's music when you were cast in the show?
4: No, I wasn't a lover of Fats Waller's music, but I love the period.
3: The period that he performed in?
4: Yes, the Harlem
3: 30s,
4: Renaissance.
3: 40s.
4: Mm-hmm. Harlem Renaissance.
3: Mm-hmm.
4: Yeah.
3: The literature, too?
4: Yes. And curiously, it is still that part of American history that is identified with Black excellence. When indeed, when February comes around, the shortest and coldest month of the year, and we celebrate Black heritage, we have to remind people that Black history is American history. And the Harlem Renaissance was just one of its peaks.
3: Well, I'm going to take a pause and reintroduce you here because I need to take a break. So let me do that. If you're just joining us, my guest is Andre DeShields. He's currently on Broadway in Cats, the Jellicle Ball. He won a 2019 Tony for his performance in the musical Hadestown as Hermes. He's in the new film of last year's London revival that reunited stars from the original Broadway show. It opens on Friday. We'll be right back. This is Fresh Air.
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0: you've been listening to Dollars Family here on the Local Music Minute on WUTC. As you know that all our seasons change.
1: This is Fresh Air. Let's get back to my interview with Andre DeShields. He won a Tony for his performance in the musical Hadestown. He plays the role again in a new movie of the show, which opens Friday. And he's currently on Broadway in Cats, the Jellicle Ball. I want to change the subject and go back to the 90s when you were diagnosed with HIV in 91 and your partner, 17 years, died of AIDS. And then 3 years after that, a partner of 2 years died of AIDS. Did you take care of them when they were really sick?
2: I did. I became the nurse.
1: What was that like for you?
2: I'll share this with you. My first partner had been told by his doctor that if you ever run a fever of 104 or higher, you must immediately check yourself into the ER, the emergency room. Not too long after that, it happened. And I said to him, "Chico, you have a fever of 104. You recall what the doctor said. Do you want me to take you to the ER?" And he said, "No." And I said, "Well, what do you want to do?" And he said, "I want to die in your arms." Simple as that.
1: Did that happen?
2: Yes.
1: Was it that night?
2: No, it was sometime later. And it was in the hospital.
1: What was your reaction when he said that? Was it to, like, try to convince him, "No, go to the ER, I'll be with
2: you"?
1: No.
2: He was compos mentis. Mm-hmm. I asked him a question, he responded, and I acted accordingly until it was impossible to do so when I had to make decisions for him.
1: How did it change you to be surrounded by the death of people who you loved, the death of people who were very close friends and who were colleagues on stage?
2: I became a missionary. And I became an advocate. And now AIDS, or at least HIV, is a condition that one can live with. I have for 45 years.
1: Which is remarkable.
2: But what had to happen in this process, which is why I say I became a missionary, is that not everyone is infected with HIV, but everyone is affected by HIV. And that's because we have criminalized it. And what we have to do is remove that stigma.
1: So we're recording this on a Thursday, July 16th, and Cats Jellicle Ball, and you're one of the stars, that closes on August 8th. So there are not many performances left. What do you do during intermissions when you're doing a Broadway show?
2: First things first, go to the bathroom.
1: Yes.
2: As a matter of fact, when I was touring with the Me Nobody Knows, one of the performances was done at the Civic Stage of the Chicago Opera House. And Katharine Hepburn was there doing Coco. And she allowed us to meet her at one point because we had been asking our stage manager, "Why is it so cold in the theater?" We shared space. And he thought, "Oh, well, this is the time for you to meet Katharine Hepburn." And two things we learned. Don't perform in a temperature higher than 45 degrees. And even if you don't have to go, go. So during intermission, go to the bathroom, whether you have the urge or not.
1: You have a performance tonight, so I'm going to let you go in a couple of minutes. How are you feeling about these final performances? Are you savoring, like, every minute?
2: Well, it didn't take the announcement of its closing to savor every minute. That happens 8 times a week because the people who are coming to see Cats, the Jellicoe Ball, are coming to celebrate not their own liberation, because we've arrived there some time ago, but that finally there's this intersection of history and evolution that allows it to be above ground.
1: Andre Deshields, it's been wonderful talking with you. Thank you so much.
2: It's the highlight of my day. I'm going to share it with everyone at the theater. They love for me to bring these kinds of rare opportunities into their lives.
1: Well, I wish you all the best. Thank you so much.
2: It was my pleasure. Thank you.
1: Andre Deshields plays Hermes in a new film version of the stage musical Hadestown. It's the same role he won a Tony for 7 years ago in the original Broadway production. The film opens in theaters this Friday. Tomorrow on Fresh Air, our guest will be New Yorker staff writer Gia Tolentino. She coined the term Instagram face. Now she's back with a warning. Plastic surgery has become so pervasive and undetectable, it's quietly changing what we think a real human face looks like. Her article, Our Plastic Surgery Nightmare, delves into what happens when we can no longer trust our own eyes. I hope you'll join us. To keep up with what's on the show and get highlights of our interviews, follow us on Instagram at NPR Fresh Air. Fresh Air's executive producer is Sam Brigger. Our technical director and engineer is Audrey Bentham. Our engineer today is Adam Stanishevsky. Our interviews and reviews are produced and edited by Phyllis Myers, Anne-Marie Baldonado, Lauren Krenzel, Teresa Madden, Monique Nazareth, Thea Chaloner, Susan Yakundi, Anna Bauman, and Nico Gonzalez-Whistler. Our digital media producer is Molly C.V. Nesper. Roberta Shorrock directs the show. Our co-host is Tanya Mosley. I'm Terry Gross.

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1: Did you know there's an Italian Renaissance mansion here in Chattanooga that inspired a piano concerto? This is the Local History Minute on WUTC. In 1914, Lorenzo Marr, chief engineer at Buick, moved his family from Flint, Michigan to Signal Mountain. He retired in 1923 and he began construction on the Marrcrest Estate, a 7,000 square foot mansion adorned with polished marble and carved mahogany and a swimming pool with a view of the Tennessee Valley. In 1997, composer Dr. W. Daniel Landis visited the newly restored mansion and as a gift for its new owners, wrote a piano concerto entitled The Four Seasons at Marrcrest. That concerto was performed by the Chattanooga Symphony Orchestra on May 11, 2002, as the Marrcrest Estate was added to the National Register of Historic Places. This was the Local History Minute on WUTC.
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Jimmy McGriff, a master on his chosen instrument, the Hammond B3 organ. That song was called Funky Junk. That is coming off of Electric Funk from 1970. Hello, everybody. My name is Clark Gibson, holding it down here for Haley Solomon while she is away. She will be back sometime in the fall. But for now, we are doing this thing, and I couldn't be any more excited to be joining you folks day in and day out and sharing some music that I enjoy, and I hope you folks are enjoying it as well. We're going to get into this thing. We're going to start pretty instrumental today and kind of see where that takes us, but it seems like a lot of the stuff that I've chosen today isn't super lyrical, but that's all right. It's going to be funky. It's going to be good, and we're going to have a good time. So let's get this thing started with that Nate Smith Cartoons Kiefer and Kenny Beats record that I've been hammering over everyone's head. We are finally, I think, at the end of that record and all the songs that I wanted to share on it. So let's get this thing started. Thank you so much for tuning in to WUTC 88.1.

That was Mike Neone and Born Free with Madman. That's coming off of My Own Thing from 2018. Preceding that, you heard Krungbin, which you know him, you love him. Kind of the, I guess, on the Mount Rushmore at the very least of this kind of like, you know, funky psych funk kind of thing. That's been going on the past couple of years. I mean, I know it's been going on before that, but it seems like it's kind of back in vogue a little bit, and probably a lot of thanks to Krungbin out of Texas. You heard from Nucleus before that with Elastic Rock. That is the title track off of their 1970 album. And then, of course, that Nate Smith, Kiefer Cartoons, and Kenny Beats to get us started there. That is a brand new record from July of this year. And I think we finally completed it. I think we've heard every single track on that album over the course of the past week or so. Coming up next, this is a band. This is changing gears crazy. But this is a band. When I first moved here in 2017, it seemed like they were playing shows all the time. I believe they were based out of Nashville, but I bet I saw them 5+ times at the old Revelry Room, is what it was called at one point. I'm not even sure what that space is anymore. It was Songbirds for a while. I got to meet these dudes a handful of times just because they were playing such small local shows, and it was cool to get to talk to them. I also remember seeing them at, I don't remember where it even was. It was an outdoor thing, but they jammed on this song. I think you're about to hear one of them, the second song, Goodbye Song. They closed the show with that, and they just jammed on it for so long, and one of the guitar players broke a string, and I just thought it was so cool. I had just started playing music myself at that point, so those guys were kind of heroes of mine when I first kind of started getting into making music and living down here in Chattanooga and starting my life out. But with all that said, story time over. Here's two in a row from The Wild Feathers right here on WUTC 88.1.

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That was Pinch Hitter with Withered Hand. That was a single released from 2024. That is a local Chattanooga band, and they absolutely rock, man. That is Spencer singing and playing guitar. You can follow them on all the social medias at Pinch Hitter Music. They call themselves Tennessee's favorite apocalypse rock band. Their latest record, World War Whatever, came out in April of this year. You can go stream that and hopefully maybe buy it somewhere. And yeah, definitely check their schedule on the social medias to see where they're going to be performing around town, because you're going to want to see it. Those guys are full of energy and just a really good band. Preceding that, you heard two in a row from the Wild Feathers. Goodbye Song was coming off of Lonely is a Lifetime from 2016. And Wildfire was from a newer record, still almost 10 years old at this point. Greetings from the Neon Frontier from 2018. The Wild Feathers, although I don't love the name, I totally thought these guys were going to be like the new Eagles when I was keeping up with them around that time frame of 2016 to 2018. They did release an album in 2024 titled Sirens, but it seems like they've gone, you know, radio silent since then. I know that hasn't been that long. But, I don't know that they have much more left in them. It doesn't seem like I'm seeing any tour dates or anything like that for them. So go check out their catalog. They've got a bunch of good stuff in there. Coming up next, we have got a band out of New Orleans, Louisiana. This is Twisted Teens. You're going to hear three in a row from them. They just released an album on July 10th titled Florida Water Blues. Here is Twisted Teens right here on WUTC 88.1.

three in a row from Twisted Teens, and I kind of did forget, or maybe I just didn't notice because I listened to that album in its entirety, and I haven't just listened to any of the tracks by themselves, but they all end very abruptly, so sorry if that got a little funky sound in there. I guess that is one of those that you're supposed to listen to all the way through. I would recommend it. I thought it was pretty fun. It's pretty fresh. It's unlike a lot of things that I normally listen to. It's kind of, it's like country, but also punk, kind of heavy. It's got a lot of different stuff going on in it. And they seem to be very influenced by like the clown aesthetic, a lot of clown makeup and things like that. So yeah, interesting group. That's Twisted Teens out of New Orleans. So go check them out when you get the chance. Coming up next, we're also going to do three more in a row from, let me see how to pronounce this, maybe Mac Thurvaskin. This is a band out of Gothenburg, Sweden, and I dig them a lot. This is also a recommendation from Paul Jorgensen, so you might have heard these on his show. This is their latest record, Glass and Bones, that just came out in April of this year. So I hope you guys enjoy them as much as I do. And stay tuned for some more music coming right your way.

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10: Welcome back to the second hour of the Haley Solomon Show right here on WUTC. You just heard three in a row from Mokhtar Verskan. I think it's the best guess I have. I looked up the pronunciation. Still didn't help a whole lot. That is a band out of Sweden off of their latest record, Glass and Bones, from this year. Speaking of new album releases, I have not been more excited about a new album in quite some time here. There is this band called At, and they are literally just the symbol for At. Their 2023 album, Mind Palace Music, has been on steady rotation for me ever since it came out. And they just released a single called Auto Smile. It's going to be the title track off of their upcoming album that's set to release in October of this year. So we've got a little sneak peek from that. We're going to hear that single as well as two from Mind Palace Music right here on WUTC.

three in a row from At to kind of preview their upcoming album, Auto Smile, that's set to release this October, and I am so, so stoked on that. I think that that is just an incredible band. It's actually just a two-piece group. It's just a duo, I guess. And that's pretty much all we know about them. I think they're kind of a mysterious duo there. Up next, we have a band called Open that is actually a local band that I think is no longer together, but this is off of their 2023 album, Late. Here is Salad Days by Open right here on WUTC.

That was two in a row from Dijon, two songs that actually go right into each other, so that was kind of satisfying on my end. That's off of his latest release from 2025, Baby. And Dijon, he is an interesting character. I would classify that as almost like emo hardcore R&B slash soul. I think it is just so good. He's got such a distinct sound, and if you're a fan of McGee, who has kind of recently popped off on his solo career, Dijon is kind of the guy that produced a lot of his stuff, and McGee was even in the band Dijon before his solo career. And then also, Dijon has been acting. He was in One Battle After Another, and then he also just produced Justin Bieber's latest record, Daisies, and I gotta say, it's pretty dang good. So that guy has the Midas touch when it comes to music production. Coming up next, we're going to hear from Uncle Lucius with Age of Reason right here on WUTC.

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The Intruders with Love Is Like a Baseball Game, coming from 1968. Preceding that, you heard Two in a Row from Los Lonely Boys. You heard More Than Love in their native tongue, which was Más Que Amor. That's coming off of their 2004 self-titled debut. You also heard Nobody Else. That is coming off of Live at the Fillmore from 2005. And I think that is one of the best concert videos that I've ever seen. Some of the best concert footage ever. It's all on YouTube. Go check it out. That is Texas blues at its best. It's just so fantastic. That's just a three-piece band. Two of those dudes are brothers. And their chemistry is just so good. They're actually on tour still to this day, so I'm glad to know that they're still around. They used to record at Willie Nelson's ranch, and used to hang out with him at Pedernales Studio in Austin, Texas. So a little fun fact about Los Lonely Boys there. And then, of course, Uncle Lucius with Age of Reason. That's coming from The Light from 2015. We've still got time for a few more here, so stick around for some music programming for your listening pleasure before we get to Scenic Roots with Ray Bassett here at 3 o'clock. Thanks for tuning in.

Golf Alpha Bravo with Water Sign. That is a single that was released in June of this year. You also heard from Skyline Sun with Broken Bones. That is also a single coming from 2021. I told you I was feeling some instrumental tunes today. Sometimes that's a nice little reset to just have some background music. Although that last one, pretty rocking. Very much puts me in the mind of Jimi Hendrix, Third Stone from the Sun, or just really any of his guitar work because of the tone that the guy's using in Golf Alpha Bravo. Very Hendrix-esque. Guys, thank you so much for tuning in, as always. And that's all I know. I hope you guys have a great rest of your day, and take it easy.

0: Reporter intimidation takes many forms, like the subpoenas served by the DOJ to New York Times reporters, or what happened to two bloggers writing about eBay.
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4: I'm Ray Bassett, and today on Scenic Roots, author Susan Gregg Gilmore on her new novel, The Curious Calling of Leonard Bush.
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6: 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But however, running or walking are not only a way to define human power ability.
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7: Live from NPR News, I'm Lakshmi Singh. The Trump administration says it's again withholding Medicaid funding in California and Minnesota over suspected fraud. Medicaid is provided to low-income households and individuals with disabilities. The affected states are led by Democratic governors. The federal government says the states need to prove the money's being used legitimately. Until then, it will hold back $867 million from California and nearly $200 million from Minnesota. The health policy organization KFF says more than 14 million children and adults are enrolled in California Medicaid. An additional 1 million plus are enrolled in Minnesota. This hour, members of Congress are weighing a nearly $90 billion budget request, the bulk of which would go to the U.S. war with Iran. They're hearing from Defense Secretary Pete Hegseth. His testimony comes on the heels of new U.S. military fatalities since Friday. At least 17 American service members have been killed since the U.S. and Israel went to war with Iran in late February. Faced with the prospects of new hefty tariffs from Washington, Canadian Prime Minister Mark Carney had a phone conversation with President Trump this morning. Dan Karpinchuk reports after the call, Carney said he and Trump agreed to intensify trade talks.
8: Trump says the latest 50% tariffs against Canada are in response to unfair Canadian trade practices, which include most provinces banning American liquor. But Carney says those tariffs violate the U.S.-Mexico-Canada trade agreement. As far as the bans on American booze, Carney says that's up to individual provincial premiers. As for the latest tariffs that are supposed to take effect in 30 days...
9: I spoke with President Trump earlier this morning. We agreed to intensify negotiations in the coming weeks.
8: Carney also said the main goal of his government is to control what can be controlled. Canadians supporting each other, buying Canadian, and diversifying trade partnerships abroad. Carney is to speak to a gathering of premiers on Wednesday. For NPR News, I'm Dan Karpinchuk in Toronto.
7: On his first full day in office, the United Kingdom's new Prime Minister, Andy Burnham, convened a new cabinet. More from NPR's Lauren Freyer.
10: John Healey was defense minister under Prime Minister Burnham's predecessor, Keir Starmer, but he quit over what he saw as insufficient military spending. Now he'll be chancellor, the equivalent of treasury secretary, in charge of finding that funding. Starmer's energy secretary, Ed Miliband, is now foreign secretary. In their first meeting, Burnham told them they need to be a, quote, cost-of-living government and give the British people
11: give them that little extra sense that help is coming, so that they can have that bit of hope.
10: One of Burnham's first acts in office was to scrap tax on household electricity bills. Some opposition parties say the tax cut doesn't go far enough. Others question how it'll be funded.
7: That's Lauren Freyer reporting. It's NPR. The Trump administration wants to make it easier for men to get testosterone replacement therapy. Last week, the military announced it would screen service members for low testosterone. NPR's Will Stone reports the Food and Drug Administration is considering other changes that could expand access to the drugs.
12: The FDA criteria for who should get testosterone replacement therapy are fairly narrow. The drug instructions or label state it's only for men with clear-cut medical conditions and not for age-related declines in testosterone. Doctors are free to prescribe approved medicine as they see fit, though, and as a result, many prescriptions in the U.S. are technically considered off-label. But the administration is making changes to encourage prescribing and asking drug makers to seek approval for new conditions. Shalin Shah is CEO of Marius Pharmaceuticals, which makes testosterone products.
13: This is basically catching up, honestly, to a lot of what's already done in the clinical world.
12: But some experts argue there is not yet enough long-term data on safety and benefits to justify loosening restrictions. Will Stone, NPR News.
7: A federal judge is greenlighting a $1.5 billion settlement in which the artificial intelligence company Anthropic agrees to pay thousands of authors for using their work to train its Claude chatbot. Anthropic's paying about $3,000 for each book used in the training. The vast majority of the more than 480,000 covered works have been claimed. Plaintiff attorney Justin Nelson called it, quote, the largest known copyright recovery in history. I'm Lakshmi Singh. NPR News.
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15: 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More information about Dr. Reddish and partial knee resurfacing options is available at partialkneedoc.com or by calling 423-493-5220. This is Scenic Roots. I'm Ray Bassett. Thanks for joining us. For this episode, we bring you an encore of a few conversations with a few authors here in Chattanooga and the Tennessee Valley. The seed for the latest novel by a Chattanooga writer was planted when she encountered a real tombstone in East Tennessee with this inscription, Leonard Bush's Leg, 1923. Susan Gregg Gilmore is the author of The Curious Calling of Leonard Bush, published by Blair, a nonprofit press in Durham, North Carolina. The novel begins with a funeral for the amputated leg of a fictional boy named Leonard after he stepped on a piece of glass in a river in rural Tennessee in 1961. From there, we learn about Leonard, his family, and his impact on their community. Susan, thanks for joining us.
5: Thank you.
15: Tell us more about this book.
5: The Curious Calling of Leonard Bush has been 12 years in the making. I was actually writing another novel, had spent a year researching that novel. And when I sent that to my agent, along with 6 pages of this Leonard book, she wrote me back and said, that's the novel you need to be writing, not the other one. That was the start of the journey, but yeah, it took a long time to get here.
15: How did you come up with the idea for this story?
5: Well, I used to teach in the summers at a summer camp for Humanities Tennessee, young high schoolers from the mountains on the campus of Lincoln Memorial University, and that's right where Tennessee, Kentucky, and Virginia all come together. And I would walk the kids up to a small cemetery on campus at the beginning of the week and give them the assignment that they need to develop a character that they'll spend the week with based on 2 things, everything they can learn from the land around them and any details from a tombstone. Because if not, we were going to be writing about zombies and that kind of thing all week, which was fine, but I just wanted them to explore something a little different. And there was one tombstone there that said Leonard Bush's Leg, 1923. I thought that was amazing. And the kids, not so much, but that tombstone just kept kind of scratching, I guess, at my creative self. And I finally called the school and found out, well, it was a leg that had belonged to a 12-year-old boy. But that's all I knew, that he had lost his leg. Didn't know anything else. But that's all I needed. And from there came the novel.
15: And from there, we learn about Leonard?
5: And Leonard is this, well, actually, I think it was maybe my agent who said he's kind of the Ted Lasso of Appalachia. He's a really positive 12-year-old kid who loses his leg. It's already amputated at the start of the book, but he wants to bury it. And his mother is not quite as accepting of this idea, but finally gives in. And so they have a funeral for the leg in the family cemetery, and everyone in town comes. And everyone sees how beautifully this 12-year-old boy has moved on from this tragic loss. His parents, not as much, but the child, yes. And so one by one, people begin to bring him trinkets and mementos of their grief, their woe, their guilt, their shame, and ask this child to bury them in the same way that he buried his leg, hoping that they're going to have some of this comfort that they see that Leonard has enjoyed.
15: We should talk about where and when this story is set. Sweetwater, Tennessee.
5: Sweetwater, Tennessee, early 60s.
15: Through this story, you explore these questions about what it means for somebody like Leonard, somebody like his parents, people in the community, and how his tragedy, his misfortune affects that community.
5: It completely becomes very pervasive and does affect the community. It not only affects Leonard's relationships with his good friends, his parents, the little girl that he has quite an affection for, and her whole family situation is very difficult because people begin to look to him for more than a 12-year-old boy can give, as opposed to really confronting their own life issues. And his reputation spreads. So, I mean, near the end, there's even a man from Oak Ridge, a scientist from Oak Ridge, who cannot let go of the guilt that he feels from participating in the science and production of the atomic bomb. So he comes to Leonard looking for some sort of absolution.
15: That was the word I was just about to point to, absolution. It's a word that outside of religious circles, outside of spiritual circles, it's fallen off the radar in discourse. If we were to dial back to some of the media of the time in which this novel was set, we would hear that.
5: True, true. And it's a subject that I always find fascinating, how people deal with their mistakes and their loss and their tragedies. And some people move on more easily than others. Some really struggle. I've probably done both in my lifetime. And so I understand these people coming to Leonard looking for relief, really. Of course, everyone is so hopeful that this child can solve their problems. Now, the town preacher is not so excited about any of this, but...
15: Well, he's competition.
5: He's competition, yeah.
15: When it comes to the threads of the stories and the characters within this novel, these people that we meet, what did you draw upon, either from your own life, your own experience, or those around you, or inspired by those who have written before you?
5: It's all of those things. I think writers tend to be sponges, and we're always watching and looking and observing the world around us, and we draw on our own life experience. And I'm a very empathic person, so sometimes I just watching something, I'll start to feel so deeply about it, and then it will find its way on the page at some point.
15: And then in writing this novel, you are grappling with many messages at once. There's what's on the surface, the interactions, the dynamics between the characters. Below that are the concepts. Absolution, one of them. How do you find yourself balancing all that in how you wrote this? Because it's tempting to just begin to scratch the surface on one extreme, or get so deep into the concepts that the characters become ciphers instead of characters?
5: Well, that's a really good question. Some of the characters, if I'm understanding what you're asking me, and please correct me if I'm not, but some of the stories I touch on very lightly. Some bring a little more humor to the story, but there are a few that come with something that is representing a very hard, deep issue. I think his sweet little friend, Henry, who he brings a box of birds, dead birds, that he's kept in his freezer. because he loves to draw them. But he's now worrying that his mother has died and he's dealing with an abusive father that maybe killing these birds has caused all of this. So for Henry, this becomes a more complex issue about child guilt and loss and grief. And he, yet like Leonard, is still this hopeful little person who believes that there is a way to move forward and a way to find peace. And he's convinced, like, well, I don't know that Leonard is so convinced that it's the cemetery or the burying that did this, but he is happy to appease everyone if he thinks it's going to help.
4: We're speaking with Susan Gregg Gilmore, author of The Curious Calling of Leonard Bush.
16: How do you become a writer?
5: Probably the day I brought home some little thing I had written in the third grade, and my mother was absolutely effusive about it. I think from that moment on, I always thought that I would be a writer. I didn't major in English. I wasn't the student that the English teachers were always kind of thinking, oh, this is a talent here. It wasn't anything like that. But in college, I wrote for the school newspaper. Then I wrote for the newspaper here. Then when we moved to California, I freelanced for the LA Times primarily. And it just became such a part of my life. And it was while I was in Los Angeles that I finally decided that I wanted to try something different. Of course, everybody suggested a screenplay because that's what you do in LA. And I went and I bought a book and I opened it up. And then I realized, I can't write a screenplay. I don't know what I'm doing. It's just, I love all the descriptive language. There's very little of that in a screenplay. It's all dialogue, which I don't really feel is my strong suit, quite honestly.
16: Talk more about how you dig into descriptive language when it comes to writing a novel like this.
5: I love the revision process of a novel. Getting those first words on a blank page are really painful for me. But once you go in and you start refining it and revising it and adding a little poetry to it all, that's a great love of mine. It's a challenge, though, to look at something and then describe it on the page in a way that a reader will go, oh, uh-huh, I know exactly what you're talking about. Oh, yes, I've done that, or I felt that, or I've seen that.
16: All right. Let's hear the beginning of the book.
5: This is about two pages in, when Leonard and his father are making their way up to the cemetery prior to the actual start of the funeral. The gravel drive wound its way around the milking parlor and feeding barn, and a field stubbled with stalks of fresh-cut corn muted the northern landscape. Doves nibbling on the remnants flew away as the truck rattled past. Emmett cocked his finger out the window and pretended to fire. Leonard laughed at his daddy's play, and Emmett shifted into a lower gear. The old truck churned farther up the hillside, squeaking and grumbling as if it were apologizing for the rough ride. None of the discomfort mattered to Leonard. He was happy to be out of the house and free of his mama's care. So while the cicada's roar climbed and fell, he settled deeper against the seat and closed his eyes. For the first time since the injury, his body drained of worry.
16: It's been said that good writing, great writing, depends on good reading, great reading. Yeah. Talk about some of those you have read that you know have influenced you.
5: It's interesting because I don't consider myself to be a good reader. I was never a fast reader. I was very slow, painfully slow. But also because of that, I spend a lot of time with every novel that I read. And I really think about every sentence, the structure, the words chosen. So to me, any great writing is a lesson in writing. So some of the ones that I've relied on the most, Lee Smith, if anyone who knows me knows, I adore her and her writing. She was my seventh grade English teacher, so there's obviously an added affection there. Silas House is someone that I enjoy reading very much. Barbara Kingsolver, I couldn't recite it now, but almost have memorized one of the first lines of one of the opening chapters of Poisonwood Bible. I mean, it's just such a great sentence. And in that one sentence, she really, in this clever, incredibly beautiful way, lays out what the whole novel is going to be about.
16: Who are you reading now that's moving you?
5: I am actually reading another Silas House. Don't ask me to name it because I forget every time, but I love it. I actually had gone back and was reading a collection of short stories by Randall Keenan. He died suddenly, unexpectedly, a couple of years ago. Beautiful, beautiful writer, and his short stories are just phenomenal.
16: You live here in Chattanooga. You've been back and forth, as you mentioned. Talk more about how this city, this area, sets the stage for how you think about writing, how you write, what you write about.
5: That's a great question, and one I've never been asked. So, you know, was born in Middle Tennessee, born in Nashville, and the land is different there. You know, it's more rolling hills. And then here in East Tennessee, the mountains really cradle you in a way that I find to be such an embrace of, honestly, creativity. And I have just found that my writing has really improved now that I've moved back to East Tennessee. That may sound strange, but there's such a beauty in the mountains. And I spent a lot of time in Sweetwater, actually. When you get kind of out away from the city, just the sounds, the land, the people, it's wonderful, really, to write about. I can't quite get enough of it. So,
16: and for people who want to check out your book, keep up on all that you do, where can they go online?
5: Well, you can follow me on Instagram and Facebook. Actually, I do have a website, finally, after forever not having one. But I've had to really dive back into Facebook. I had taken kind of a break from all of social media while I was writing Leonard because it was such a distraction, and I was already so distracted by so many other things. It's amazing what you can find to distract yourself with when you really need to sit down and write. So social media had to go, but I've really enjoyed actually diving back in and connecting with readers and other writers and bookstores. It's felt kind of like a welcome home.
16: All right. Susan, thanks so much.
5: Thank you.
4: Tai Chi Chuan, developed centuries ago and practiced worldwide to this day, is a martial art and a healing art. The movements of Tai Chi, dynamic, gentle, and flowing, benefit both mind and body. Dr. Zibin Guo, a Tai Chi master, is a professor of medical anthropology here on our campus, the University of Tennessee at Chattanooga. For years, he has adapted traditional knowledge of Tai Chi to make it accessible and beneficial for vulnerable populations. Since 2016, he has conducted Tai Chi instructional training for healthcare providers at VA medical centers. His book, just released, Adaptive Tai Chi, an Accessible Practice for Empowering Body and Mind, published by Shambhala, offers modified practices from the discipline for people with different physical abilities and restrictions, including conventional standing and moving, stationary standing, seated, single movement, and wheelchair sequences.
16: Zibin, thanks for joining us.
6: Thank you for having me.
16: Why did you decide to write this book?
6: This started with something happened 20 years ago, and when I began to look into the whole ideas of developing a wheelchair Tai Chi for people with disabilities. And since then, the program has been going very well, recognized and being promoted throughout basically the global. So then 7 years of working with the Department of Veterans Affairs and promote the program within the U.S. VA healthcare system and conducted 85 instructor trainings and at those VA medical centers and in 46 states. I met so many people, healthcare providers, veterans with disabilities and with PTSDs, and learned so much from them and give me a great deal of inspiration that I want to kind of make this my experience of working with them something, a great story to share. So that is why I decided to write the book.
16: Tai Chi is centered on movement and flow. Give us an example of how adaptive Tai Chi takes something in typical Tai Chi practice and carries it forward.
6: That's a great question. Tai Chi is not just a movement. It's not just a martial arts. It's not just mind-body healing arts. Tai Chi is everything. Because the movement was a result of human inspirations of nature, the power of nature. And so when Tai Chi was developed, it's based on human observations about how nature changes so seamlessly and like a flow. And yet that flow can be so powerful, can change everything. So that kind of idea, when you embody it into that kind of flow movement, it creates powerful emotional connections. And so Tai Chi practices actually is sense of embodiment of all the great wisdoms we have about the power. And so why is it the Tai Chi become very popular in modern time? Not because of its deadly martial arts, it is. But most importantly, it touches a lot of important human life, our appreciation to life, for example, and our values and our desires. I'll give you an example. A couple weeks ago, when I start the classes with Shambhala and publication, when the book published, they got a lot of requests. People say, hey, can we take the classes? So we start 10 weeks class. So first week of class, and what I did was that I did a seated Tai Chi demonstration. Sit there and also stand there doing the Tai Chi demonstration. So Tai Chi movement, people familiar with are walking. Right? If you look at YouTube, the beautiful, the walking smooths, like ice skating, it's like jumping, kicking. So it's a very dynamic. But I did it differently. I did sitting and standing. So then we have everybody and the participants, over 300 people participate that this course from all over the world. And we asked them to provide the three impressions they have, right? What are the three impressions after you watch that demonstration? So we got all those responses. I did a little bit of simple statistics. So we compiled them, and the most shared impression is flow. Second most shared impression is calm. Third most shared impression is graceful. Fourth most shared impression is power. Now, I was sitting there. I was not walking. I was not running. I was not doing all those conventional Tai Chi martial arts thing, sitting there. So we talk about this, about the sense of human desire, appreciation. So people say, well, all those qualities you mentioned that were most shared by us are the very quality we are longing for, regardless of our body conditions, right? So actually, when we go through life, I mean, no one 21 forever, right? And so we do getting old, we do getting physically less and powerful as we were 18, is that disability? Is that vulnerability, right? But oftentimes we do think that way because of the social constructions of ability and power. So Tai Chi practices is based on actually the gentle softness. So make those gentle soft motion become like water. Water is very powerful. Water has no forms. Water has no shape. Water cannot be measured. But water is everything, everywhere. So in Tai Chi, the principle of Tai Chi is slow, but it's really focused on how to use those kind of slow motion to make your body synchronize together, commanded by the mind, to create a flowing system. So that system has a kind of what I call a term for it, is called 4 ounces force. How can you use a 4 ounces of force to deflect 1,000 pounds of power come at you?
16: What were some of the things that you had to consider, that you had to navigate in adapting Tai Chi?
6: People with injuries, and we call it as a result of injuries and disease, and we give it label disability, right? Disabled. So disabled, something that we use often to refer a particular kind of observable abnormality of someone, right? So we create a concept about those people cannot walk and cannot run. But however, running or walking are not only way to define human power ability, right? There are many other ways. So the challenge that for me was to really kind of talking to people about what their needs, what they are hoping for, so what they are struggling about. So I spoke to a fellow in a wheelchair, and he said, I don't see myself walk again, but I just want to see I'm okay. I'm happy, I'm content to be in a wheelchair. And just like I talked to another person out there, he was 80-some years old, went through a lot in life. I said, what do you wish for? He says, no, of course, I wish I would be 21 again, right? But however, it's not. So the idea is one night when we talk about Tai Chi, the idea, he said, the reason I love Tai Chi is because I feel the movement able to highlight my ability, not my disability. So I think that is a kind of challenge for a lot of people, right? I mean, how would you develop a program that make people feel this is not just simply adaptive, so because I'm disabled, right? Rather to make it something ideal, naturalistic way for them to engage. So feel the, not think about disability, but think about ability. So the development of those programs is really kind of try to incorporate their needs, for example, physical needs, and also the body movement. Certain body movement create a powerful effect, not just for the audience, but also for himself.
16: And what was it like to work with healthcare professionals in developing this and in vetting this? Because it was uncharted territory for you, it was uncharted territory for them.
6: Yeah, it has been a pleasant, incredible, inspirational process, you know, especially in the VA. And many of the healthcare providers themselves are veterans, right, veterans. So therefore, they really have a sense of appreciation and about what they're working with. They also understand, actually, a lot of veterans, their needs. And they do see the great advantage and the benefits of modern medicine. They also see the great needs for veterans able to use something simple to make themselves feel great, feel able. So through the whole idea of train the healthcare provider, help them to promote the program with the veterans was really come out from our study. We did a study before, 7 years ago, and at Tennessee VA, and we interviewed, we spent 6 months, the VA hospitals, work with healthcare providers and also veterans with disability, basically ask them why they like Tai Chi, what aspect of Tai Chi like it, they enjoy it. So many people say the martial arts. Even though people do, it's not really doing martial arts, but the movement gives them sense of empowerment because has some kind of meaning to it. Each circular movement yielding, redirecting. So the healthcare provider understand, but also the great thing about it is that many healthcare providers tell us what they learn not only give them a tool to help veterans, but also help themselves first.
16: And of course, the Chattanooga area is home to many veterans. There's quite a focus on veterans here on our campus at UTC, as you know.
6: That's right. And really, really, UTC has been very supportive. And we started in 2016, 2017, and we had in-person classes on UTC, attract a lot of veterans from a region, the Chattanooga area, many of them from Georgia and also Alabama, came until COVID. And here is an interesting story. When COVID came, we have to shut down, right, everything campus. So I got a lot of email from a veteran and said, oh, that was the one of only way we feel enjoyable because we come here, we meet with our fellow veterans, we flow together, then afterwards we get up for beer, right? And that was great of socialization, but then we don't have anything, so I need that. So can we meet the park, right? So before we decided we're gonna go to park, and park are closed. So eventually we decided to go to Zoom. So when we started Zoom classes, and the many veterans who stopped coming in person classes because of deterioration of health problems, and because of deterioration of the visual, right? They cannot drive anymore, and they all joined it. So it turned out to be a good thing that the many veterans who couldn't come join in-person classes, they said, unbelievable, I'm now sitting in my living room and flow with my fellow veterans.
16: You and they went with the flow at that point in time, just as this book that you have authored also does. Adaptive Tai Chi, an accessible practice for empowering body and mind. Zubin, thanks so much.
6: Thank you, Ray.
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15: This is Scenic Roots. 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
18: Martha Park is a writer and illustrator in Memphis whose latest work sketches a portrait of faith, motherhood, and a climate crisis across the South, a touchstone on how we believe and the places that we love. Her collection of illustrated essays is titled World Without End, Essays on Apocalypse and After by Hub City Press, an independent publisher in South Carolina for new and unsung writers in the South. Martha, thanks for joining us.
19: Thanks for having me.
18: How did you get the idea for this collection of essays?
19: I don't know if I had an idea so much as just a long journey toward a book. I started out thinking I was writing more of a memoir about moving back to Memphis and attending church for my dad's last year as a pastor before he retired. And I quickly learned that I'm not a memoir writer and that I'd much rather talk to other people and kind of go on a journey alongside other people than just kind of by myself and in my own head. So the book changed into a collection of essays where maybe roughly half of them are about my experience growing up in the church. My dad was a United Methodist minister, and the other half are going out and meeting with people around the South and having conversations about, usually about conservation, environment, protecting places.

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1: The last of the song is World Without End. Amen, amen. And I always thought of the book with that title in my head. I think I started working toward this book when I first met my husband and we started comparing notes on our spiritual backgrounds. And he was really raised more in the contemporary evangelical church and grew up with the idea of this kind of God-sent apocalypse hovering over his daily life. And I wasn't. And I think that was really one of the defining differences in our theological backgrounds that kind of led me toward a lot of this book.
2: What are some common threads that you observed traveling around the Southeast and talking to different people that you recount in the essays?
1: There is a spirituality of place in the South for people's connections to the places that they love. And I don't think that kind of spirituality is defined or limited to one religious background or one theological kind of background. It's very varied and lush, but I didn't meet anybody for any of the stories I wrote that didn't have a sense of connection to the places they cared about that I wouldn't define kind of spiritually or theologically. And I think a lot of that can be subliminal or subconscious. And I think that's what I really enjoy drawing out of people is how stories about creation, about our relationship with the earth and with the divine, our theological conceptions of what the future might look like, really shape the way we interact with the world and how we deal with what some might consider secular apocalypses like climate change, biodiversity loss, environmental degradation. How do we interpret those kind of secular apocalypses into our present day relationships with place? It's interesting because I think a lot of the book is about like environment and environmentalism, but it's like these are just places that people love that they're trying to figure out how to care for. So whether I was talking to people who were trying to figure out how to save a rare tree in Florida or people who were trying to establish natural burial cemeteries in South Carolina and Tennessee, it's people who were working to bring back habitat for a potential ivory-billed woodpecker in Arkansas. Everybody had a relationship with place that felt very shaped by, if not theology, then cosmology, a really deeply felt relationship with those places and the creatures that live there.
2: Among the other places you visited, a full-scale replica of Noah's Ark in Kentucky, and the reenactment of the Scopes monkey trial, which is not far from here in Chattanooga.
1: Yeah, I loved y'all's episode about the Scopes centennial coming up. That was really fun to listen to. I think those places in particular, I'm really interested in kind of contemporary evangelicalism and its effect on civic life and politics right now. And I'm writing as an outsider. I felt like it's kind of rare to find these like physical embodiments of kind of certain theologies. And so to be able to visit an ark that kind of represents a whole scale interpretation of the Bible in a certain way and how it should be applied in people's lives and how it shapes their relationship with the world they live in, that's just a wild experience. And, you know, they're working on a replica of the Tower of Babel, which part of my essay is just trying to grapple with that decision. It just did not make sense to me. It still doesn't, based on my understanding of Babel. But what I think I came away with was this sense of a desire to really isolate these stories from each other and have a kind of single interpretation of each story. This story means this one thing. And I think what I find really enlivening about scripture and about faith is the ability to read how these stories talk to and across each other, how different stories might affect the way we read each other. I had a grad school professor who taught a lecture on books that write and unwrite themselves. And he used the Bible as an example. And I think a lot of these stories do that. I think you can put a story up against another story and they change how you interpret from one to the next. And I really struggled with the tension I felt between the kind of religious upbringing I had that was open to doubt, open to

0: to reinterpretation, open to questions, and then visiting these places that have kind of a literal monument to a single interpretation that can't be changed over time. And the Scopes trial reenactment, I think, kind of raised similar questions for me. Like, if we're just reenacting a story over and over again and trying to stay as close to the trial transcripts as possible and doing this kind of literal interpretation of history, then that's another example of a story that can't be reinterpreted, that can't change over time, that can't give us new meanings. And I think there's plenty to say about fundamentalist Christianity and politics, and I have a lot to say about that too. But just on a kind of more personal, intimate level, I want stories to be able to live with us and change over time. And I don't think they were meant to be isolated from each other and kind of made this monolithic as they are in these kinds of places.
1: You write in the essays in this collection about faith, about place, about climate here in the Southeast. You also explore motherhood.
0: When the book began, I was working on these essays for close to 10 years. And when I started writing the book, my kind of nexus of my concerns was my dad is leaving the ministry, and he was retiring earlier than I expected. But for some reason, I just didn't anticipate the whirlwind that would kind of put me through. And I realized that I had always thought of my dad as this kind of conduit between me and faith, and that when he left, I didn't know where that was going to leave me. I didn't have a relationship with faith or the church that kind of wasn't mediated through my relationship with him. And when I started thinking about the fact that in a few months or in a year, there's going to be no church in the world where he's there on Sunday morning, that was kind of an existential shakeup for me that I wasn't expecting. So I started there, but then as I wrote the book and had a son and I now have two kids, I think my questions became a lot more about, from a parenting perspective, what faith is my child going to inherit from me? And so I think that was just a journey from questioning my inheritance to then questioning my role as an ancestor, as someone bequeathing a kind of faith to my child. And I think that made a lot of my questions more urgent for me, but I think it also just made those questions a lot more expansive because they weren't as focused on a deadline of my dad retiring. They're now something I'm going to be journeying through the rest of my life with my kids and figuring out with them. And so I think all those, the stories, the kind of questions I had as I was writing these stories were shaped by that kind of shift in perspective to becoming a parent myself.
1: You are also an illustrator.
0: So I've worked doing writing and illustration for over a decade now, and I've done a lot of stories where I'm working in either, and then stories where I'm doing illustrated stories, illustrated journalism. And I had originally thought this book would just be published just as a written book with no illustrations. And my publisher asked if I would be interested in making illustrations for each chapter. And then that evolved to me doing some spot illustrations and doing the cover. And it was a really moving experience because I had been working on these essays for so many years. Each essay kind of led me to the next one. So they were always in relationship to each other. But having the chance to spend a year creating illustrations that would really tie them all together, it felt like this chance to have them cohere visually. And it was kind of a process for me of a kind of emotional process of seeing them all kind of cinch together in a way. The art felt a little bit like a drawstring for all the essays. Like now they're all tied up together. I loved the process of illustrating the giant ark in Kentucky and then illustrating childhood photos and then illustrating ivory-billed woodpeckers and then illustrating a picture of my dad and kind of feeling all those stories tie together in a different way.
1: Beyond this collection of essays, what's next?
0: I have some stories that I've been living with for a while that I'd like to write. But I think what I learned, a lot of writing this book was kind of a experience in learning about how life can constrain art making and that those can be fruitful constraints. I don't think I could have written this book after my daughter was born. I wrote half of it after my son was born, and my daughter was born almost a year ago. And that's just really changed what art and writing are going to look like for me for a while. So I think for me, that's a process of kind of surrendering to the way parenting is shaping art making for me and living in stories a little bit more slowly and seeing where they lead me. And so I'm keeping those kind of close to me for right now.
1: And for people who want to learn more about World Without End and all the rest that you do, where can people go online?
0: I have a website, marthaparkwrites.com. I love Instagram. I'm on Instagram at Martha E. Park. I've loved when people have reached out to me and told me how they connected with different stories I've written about and would love to be in touch with folks.
1: All right, Martha, thanks so much.
0: Thank you so much.
1: Poetry is always in season here in Chattanooga and the Tennessee Valley. Across the country, it's National Poetry Month. One poet who has joined us here at WUTC from time to time is K.B. Ballantyne. Her latest collection of poems is titled All the Way Through.
2: KB, thanks for joining us.
3: Thank you for having me. I'm so excited to be here with you again.
2: Glad to have you here again, and glad to have you here as always. Tell us more about the idea behind this collection of poems.
3: I don't write with an idea of a book in mind. I just write poems as they come. And when I get a stack of poems, I think, wow, I really should do something with these. And I start going through them and seeing what themes might emerge. There was one with family, and there were a lot of different themes. Of course, nature typically runs through my work because I'm in love with nature and I would like to get closer to it at all times. And I think we all need to get closer to it at all times. But I faced a series of losses with family and friends, and I think people going through difficult times. Some of these poems came from the COVID year, people getting sick and people losing things, people losing their way, basically. So I noticed there was the theme of loss and the idea of making it all the way through that loss. There are still, for those who remain, we have to do something with ourselves and with what's left.
2: You've described this as a meditation against forgetting.
3: Yes.
2: No matter how painful these losses of which you speak of are.
3: Right. That's exactly what I think the whole arc of this book is there are things that are lost and we walk through the pain of it, but then there's also joy on the other side.
2: And key to that is by remembering, we're able to take that journey. By choosing to forget, we never progress along that journey the way that we can and we should.
3: Right. I hear people say this all the time, and I know Brené Brown has really made a whole catalog of books from this, but the idea of shutting yourself off works if you don't want anything to come through. Not just the fear and the pain, but also you lose out on the joy and the hope and the positivity that's there. So if we forget or if we shut ourselves off, we don't get the fear. Well, I think we do still have the fear and the negativity, but then we refuse the joy that could come. And so I really believe that we just have to travel through whatever sorrow it is, whether it's death or sickness or somebody leaving or whatever it is. I think we really have to travel through it. We can't hide from it. So I think that's the all the way through idea.
2: How can nature help us navigate that journey?
3: Nature is healing in and of itself. We watch the seasons change. We see that just because winter's here doesn't mean there won't be rebirth, there won't be growth, there won't be blossoms in the spring, there won't be a full greening in the summer. When we lose leaves and the blossoms die out and all of that, it's a period of rest, and we've all got to have that rest. And then, of course, nature goes all the way through, too. So from the rest, there is that bursting forth of life again. And so I think looking to nature is healing.
2: How about a poem?
3: Sure, happy to read a poem always. No way back to what was. Clouds stagger in March wind, crocuses spearing the field. I tried to save rain in the bowl of my hands, but there's always a flaw. A fissure that lets things go, leaving me empty. I want to offer a coin, an apple, the moon, but nothing is right. When the rhododendrons bloom, when the bees drink from silken thimble cups, I will ask St. Bridget how she unfolded a field, how she escaped forever into the hills where hooded crows echo the skies. How do I stay where the river birch bends over empty creek beds? Where tanks crush a car and driver like we used to stomp beetles, where libraries and hospitals burn ashes like snow. March thunders into a future already cracking like shells smashed onto shingled shores clinging to sand, tide tugging, dragging back to the deep.
2: How do you see the sounds and rhythms you're observing out in nature as symbols, as signals to these themes in this collection of poems?
3: When I write, typically it's in nature. I'm usually in nature when I write, but I'm thinking about things that have happened in my work day, in my personal life, with people who are around me, with family, with friends, or even in the news, because some of the things that I mentioned in this poem were things from overseas. And when I sit in nature, I try to think, or I guess maybe I don't think at all about nature. I think it just comes in, because the humming of cars is also the humming of bees. The song of the birds is also the song that I hear people who are full of joy and hope singing, not really singing necessarily, but the positive people who are out there, the people that we need to reach for and look to, hang on to the shining that they bring to our lives.
2: Talk more about some of these places in this area that stir this poetry for you.
3: Most of my poems are driven by the Southeast, and so I've got mountains and rivers. I'm originally from Florida, so there's a lot of ocean. When I go back to family or whatever, that's the ocean and the mountains call me equally. So I don't know if that's a pull or a pushing together of those ideas. And so I typically reach for those in my wheelhouse first. But when I go other places, because I do travel, then sometimes those things sneak in. And I say sneak because if you don't have the vocabulary for what's in a new place, when I went to California and was with the community of writers out there, there were so many things I saw and I thought, oh, I want to write about this. But I didn't know the names of the birds that I was seeing because we don't have those birds here. I didn't know the names of the trees because I hadn't seen them here. So I had to take pictures of everything and then I had to start looking them up. And so that language doesn't come as naturally to me as something that I live with and see every day. I remember one time I was in a workshop with somebody from California and I said something about having the rusty breast of a bluebird. And in the workshop, she said, bluebirds don't have a rusty breast. They're all blue. And I thought, what are you talking about? So I looked up a bluebird in California, and sure enough, the western bluebird is all blue. There is no rust on its chest. So I thought that was pretty funny that my idea of a bluebird and somebody else's idea of a bluebird is two different things. So even when you have the vocabulary, if you don't have the image, that plays a part in what you write, too.
2: And of course, in the written or spoken word, you're talking about a bluebird that can paint more than one picture in a person's mind, depending on your perspective about what that bluebird should look like or should not look like.
3: Right. I mean, I think I'm being clear when I say a rusty breast of a bluebird. But then if somebody hasn't seen that kind, then they're, wait, what? What's wrong with the bluebird? Nothing. They're from the South.
2: Is it a metaphor?
3: Right. What exactly does that mean?
2: Yeah. How about another poem?
3: Oh, sure. This one is called Unfiltered After 50. Fear seized, trapped me once too often. I let it fester, scar an ugly green like the pencil lead a boy jammed in my thigh in seventh grade when I wanted to open my mouth, sing about moonstone and malachite, ghost of the writer already breathing in me. But my tongue furred, jaw clamped, then rusted shut. I wished I lived when monks inked parchment and vellum, quills scratching and tapping in forgivable silence. The woodpecker, now my totem, unrepentant in her brash staccato, commanding her space, boundaries extended as she needs, her perforation of trees unmistakable, a wild castanet, unquenchable.
2: Who are some poets that you think of when you're writing?
3: I read a lot of poetry. I read a lot of everything. But I think because I read a lot, they're already in me. And so I'm not thinking of them, but I'm sure I am. I'm sure they're making their way through me and my writing. So I don't try to write like anybody but myself. I try to have my own voice. But then sometimes people are like, oh, well, that reminds me of Mary Oliver. Oh, that reminds me, And I think, oh, that's a really big compliment. To be reminded of anybody is really nice.
2: You play with that early on when you write about muses.
3: Yes. I think Beth Paulson is the one that I was imitating at the time. She wrote a poem, and it was she wrote a definition of a word. And I thought, that's really cool. And I did that, and I've had that poem for a really long time. And when I was putting this collection together, I thought, we need to think about the muse and something that descends or appears or whatever to us, and then we take it in and let it work through us. And then again, all the way through, I thought, this is going to be where this poem needs to go. And it's the first poem of the book, which sounds really weird reading it out loud. That's one of those poems that you have to read on the page. It's not a performance poem. It's an on-the-page poem.
2: What reflections from what you've written in this collection of poems, what reflections are reverberating with you now at this moment?
3: I was writing about loss of other family members, and some of what I wrote was about sickness. And my father had been sick the last 2 years. And I think I preempted what I was going to feel by writing some of that. I have way more poems now. He just passed in January. So when I go back and read these, I'm like, wow, that sounds like it's about my father. But it's not. It is because he was sick, but it's not. It's about somebody else. I've lost other family members and other friends. But then that just goes to show that loss is universal and can be spoken about anybody.
2: And I'm sorry for your loss.
3: Thanks.
2: Your family's loss.
3: Thank you.
2: Your mom's loss.
3: Yeah, I have a lot of poems now that are pretty sad, probably. They won't all go in the same collection because I think that would be a real downer. And I like to write positive poems for the most part.
2: And this is all part of the journey that
3: right.
2: we have been discussing, opening yourself up and letting nature and the life we live flow through and letting those experiences flow out however they do on the
3: right.
2: page.
3: Right, exactly.
2: Even right down to how you decide to sequence poems together within the collection and within the subsections.
3: Right. The business of poetry is way harder than writing the poetry, in my opinion. It's got to hold together as a collection, but a lot of people don't read from the beginning to the end. But when I put it together, I try to put it together from beginning to end. So it's one of those really weird things that, okay, all the poems can stand by themselves just fine. But if somebody wants to read them from front to back, I want them to go in a particular direction. But you can definitely drop in and read any of them at any point, and they would make sense.
2: And for people who want to learn more about All the Way Through and all the poetry that you do, where can they go online?
3: Sheila na Gig. so it's a great Irish term.
2: You're going to explain what this means.
3: Well, a Sheila na Gig is the female fertility symbol in Ireland. So you have the green man. Everybody usually knows about the green man of Ireland, but Sheila na Gig is typically the female fertility symbol. So that's Sheilanagig, SheilaNaGigBlog.com.
2: All right, KB, thanks so much.
3: Thank you, Ray. I really appreciate it.
2: Same here.
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6: Things like a head of iceberg lettuce, just taking off the top layers, can help to reduce that risk of food contamination from the outside, just like you would peel an orange.
7: With all the uncertainty around Cyclospora, how do consumers protect themselves?
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9: I'm Ilse Chang.
10: And I'm Juana Summers. The Ebola outbreak has persisted for more than 2 months in the Democratic Republic of Congo.
9: And health officials are struggling with next steps.
11: The outbreak is well spread. You can see that there are lots of dots on the map of varying sizes.
10: Also, a famous pair of eagles east of Los Angeles could see a new housing development near their habitat.
9: Could that proposal threaten these birds that so many people watch on live stream?
12: It's almost like they know they're on a television show and they're putting on special skits all day long, and it's just hilarious.
10: Now the news.
13: Live from NPR News, I'm Lakshmi Singh. Defense Secretary Pete Hegseth is asking Congress this hour for more money, mainly for the U.S. war with Iran. He is testifying before members of a Senate committee weighing President Trump's supplemental funding request for nearly $90 billion. In his opening remarks, Hegseth testified the request for fiscal year 2026 is urgent to address immediate department needs. He said it is not a substitute for Trump's request of a $1.5 trillion base budget request that Hegseth says is needed to defend the country.
14: The members of this committee understand better than most that long-term strategic dominance cannot be funded through one-off supplementals.
13: But anti-war activists repeatedly interrupted his opening remarks.
15: We will have order.
13: The committee's chair, Senator Susan Collins, then directed Capitol Police to remove anyone who disrupted the proceedings. President Trump says he plans to help Lebanon a lot. The U.S. has been mediating between Israel and Lebanon and trying to get Israeli forces to leave some small areas in southern Lebanon where they have been fighting Hezbollah. Here's NPR's Michelle Kellerman.
16: Lebanese President Joseph Aoun says his goal is to end the state of hostility between Israel and Lebanon, and that he's been looking forward to this White House visit.
17: Meeting such a great president like yourself.
18: That's a very nice thing. See, he knows how to get to me.
16: Israel occupies large parts of southern Lebanon where it's fighting Iranian-backed Hezbollah. Under a U.S.-mediated pilot program, the Israelis have begun to hand off some small areas to the Lebanese armed forces. Aoun calls his country's military the backbone of stability and is asking for more U.S. support. President Trump didn't offer specifics, but says he will help a lot. Michelle Kellerman, NPR News, the State Department.
13: Jake Layton is a step closer to becoming the nation's next spy chief. Today, the Senate Intelligence Committee voted 9-8 along party lines to advance his nomination. Arizona is the only state with a primary election today, and the results will help determine control of Congress. Here's KJZZ's Cameron Sanchez.
19: Arizona is a purple state with several competitive races, including the one for the state's first congressional district. The winner there will replace longtime Republican Congressman David Schweikert, who is running for governor. Former NFL kicker and Trump endorsee Jay Feely is the Republican frontrunner. On the Democratic side, candidates Amish Shaw and Marlene Galon Woods have a shot. All of Arizona's statewide offices are also up for election and are mostly held by incumbent Democrats. Republicans hope to take back the offices of governor, secretary of state, and attorney general this year. For NPR News, I'm Cameron Sanchez in Phoenix.
13: From Washington, this is NPR News. Only about 1 in 8 nurses in the United States are men, but efforts to make the profession more gender neutral are taking hold, helped along by a favorable job market. Details from NPR's Andrea Hsu.
20: With nurses in high demand, the University of Alabama at Birmingham has worked for years to bring more men into its nursing school. Faculty there also know that in some cases, male patients respond better to healthcare workers who look like them. Nursing student Connor Adderholt says it was seeing how nurses tended to his grandmother after a stroke that cemented his desire to become one himself.
21: It made me realize, like, this is what I want to do, like, to deal with these tough situations that people have to deal with, to be that calm in the storm.
20: Good news for students. The Labor Department projects steady job growth for nurses over the next decade, and the jobs pay well. The national median wage for registered nurses tops $90,000 a year. Andrea Hsu, NPR News.
13: A federal investigation continues today on the source of a cyclospora outbreak in multiple U.S. states. Officials are focused on lettuce supplier Taylor Farms. Meanwhile, this week, Michigan reported over 6,000 cases linked to the cyclospora outbreak statewide. In its latest update, health officials said more than 100 people were hospitalized for the diarrhea-causing parasitic infection. The Centers for Disease Control and Prevention linked the outbreak to shredded iceberg lettuce from Mexico served at Taco Bell restaurants in Michigan, Indiana, Kentucky, Ohio, and West Virginia. This is NPR News.
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22: This is All Things Considered from NPR News. I'm Juana Summers in Washington.
7: And I'm Elsa Chang in Culver City, California. The Cyclospora outbreak continues to sicken thousands of people in record-breaking numbers, especially in the Midwest. So NPR's Yuki Noguchi joins us now to talk about what consumers need to know. Hi, Yuki.
23: Hi, Elsa.
7: Okay, so let's just start with where things stand at this moment. Like, what is the risk for the average consumer?
23: Yeah, someone with cyclosporiasis typically has persistent diarrhea, and it can last many weeks. Ugh. You know, it typically crops up every summer when it's hot. So the main danger here is dehydration, especially for babies, older or immunocompromised people. And that can cause, in severe cases, kidney failure, especially for people with diabetes or, you know, renal problems to begin with. Mm-hmm. But for most people, it's just miserable. You know, no deaths have been reported, but it's just miserable.
7: It sounds so miserable. And I've seen estimates that, like, what, about 10,000 people have gotten sick at this point. Is that accurate?
23: Well, these numbers are hard. You know, as of July 11th, the CDC's, or the Center for Disease Control and Prevention's disease surveillance system says there are 3,700 confirmed cases. But we know the number is much, much higher because of lags in reporting. Ann Zink, an Alaska ER doctor in health policy at Yale, created a web tool to try to get public health data like this out faster. But she says confirming cyclosporiasis cases takes time.
24: It's not a test that we routinely do. So healthcare providers have to have a high suspicion. Patients need to have access to healthcare to be able to go in and get tested. Then the test takes a couple days to come back, and state and local health officials will send it to the state. And then that takes a little bit of time to look at. And then that has to be sent to the federal government, to CDC.
23: You know, so the upshot is that no one really knows how big this actually is and therefore when it might end.
7: Yeah. Okay, well, Yuki, where exactly are the risks currently the greatest right now in the U.S.? What do you know?
23: It depends on your geography and obviously proximity to the contamination. Experts think we're actually dealing with several unrelated outbreaks right now. The biggest by far is Michigan and Ohio, which account for most cases right now. U.S. health officials say iceberg lettuce from Taylor Farms in Mexico was the source. That product was recalled. But now if you look at a heat map of these states, you know, where the cases are, the southern Michigan border with Ohio is like the worst. It's like 10 times the rate of that of nearby states.
7: Wow. And at this point, we don't know the source. No produce has so far tested positive for the parasite, right?
23: Right, that's right. And that's actually not uncommon. You know, a crop is large, a sample is small, so it's hard, you know, it's easy to miss these things.
7: Yeah, but it's so frustrating. So what are consumers supposed to do at this point?
23: Yeah, it's hard also because Cyclospora is a tough parasite to kill. It's both waterborne and foodborne. It's resistant to chemicals typically used to treat produce and, you know, chlorine, like in pools, also typically won't kill it. So it will die when heated to 158 degrees, but, you know, that doesn't help if you're eating fresh produce and
7: right.
23: It can hide in the crevices of there. So Ann Fink, that ER doctor, recommends first buying from smaller local farms because this latest case involves a large processor and distributor. Plus,
24: I would also tell people to clean and wash them really well. And things like a head of iceberg lettuce, just taking off the top layers, can help to reduce that risk of food contamination from the outside, just like you would peel an orange.
23: you know, parasites tend to stick to the outside of produce.
7: And real quick, Yuki, what advice is there for people who think they might have contracted this?
23: Well, right now, given this outbreak, doctors are recommending coming in if symptoms last, and especially if you're cramping or seeing blood in your stool. The treatment is an antibiotic, and it can resolve within days.
7: That is NPR's Yuki Noguchi. Thank you, Yuki.
23: Thank you, Elsa.
22: The Trump administration is at it again. Late yesterday, the White House imposed 50% tariffs on a wide variety of Canadian goods, citing what it calls Canada's discriminatory treatment of American products. Krista Freeland knows a thing or two about the impact of tariffs. She was Canada's finance minister from 2020 to 2024, and she joins me now to talk through this latest turn in the tariff battle between the United States and its neighbor to the north. Welcome back to the program.
2: Great to be with you, Juana.
22: So we'll get to the specifics of the latest tariffs that President Trump is trying to impose in a moment, but you spoke to my colleague Mary Louise Kelly earlier this year, and you made the case for the importance of the U.S.-Canada trade relationship. For people who might not understand, what do you believe it is that Canada gets out of a healthy trade relationship with the U.S.?
2: Well, I think both Canada and the United States have stronger economies when we work together. Trade is the cheapest way to grow your economy when it's trade between comparable partners who have similar labor and environmental standards as Canada and the U.S. do. And something that Americans often don't realize about Canada, because we're so much smaller than you are, is how important we are as an export market for the U.S. Canada is the largest export market for the U.S., larger than China, Japan, the U.K., and France combined.
22: If you're taking stock of this moment in Canadian and U.S. relations, how significant of an impasse is this?
2: I think that this is the worst the Canada-U.S. relationship has been, probably at any time. I would say at any time since the War of 1812, except Canada wasn't a country then. What's really, I think, hurtful to Canadians is the disrespect, the fact that Canada's sovereignty is openly and repeatedly challenged, the fact that Canada is being accused in this seemingly random way of unfair trade practices, when actually our trade is governed by a trading relationship whose negotiation I led and which Donald Trump signed off on. I was there when he signed our current trade deal that he is currently violating, and he called it the best trade deal ever.
22: In your opinion piece for the Financial Times, you make the case that the best strategy for a country that's targeted by Trump's tariffs is to hold the line, to retaliate, not negotiate. Tell us why.
2: I didn't say not negotiate. I think you should always negotiate. But my view when we negotiated the current trade agreement, the USMCA, was we do not escalate and we do not back down. You don't start a fight, but if the Trump administration starts a fight with you, you have to hold the line. And that's what I think Canada should do.
22: President Trump would argue that Canada is treating American products unfavorably. How would you respond to that?
2: It's just not true. The fact is that with the initial imposition of tariffs when President Trump was elected the second time, the U.S. violated its trade agreement with Canada. This escalation is coming from out of nowhere. And, you know, what it shows to Canadians, and I think to the world, is that even if you have a deal with Donald Trump, it doesn't matter. It doesn't count.
22: What would your advice be to Canadian leaders who are looking to figure out how to respond in this moment?
2: I think that now is the time for strength. Now is the time for dollar retaliation. I think Canadians are ready for that. Regular Canadians are already, of their own volition, choosing to boycott the U.S. Canadians are voting with their feet and not going on holiday in the U.S. Canadians are voting with their wallets and not buying U.S. goods. I think Canadians would support a strong position from the government of Canada.
22: Now, in your article, Krista, you lay out some lessons that the rest of the world is now learning as it relates to these tariffs. In your view, what's the message to other nations here?
2: I think that they have to recognize that appeasement doesn't work with the Trump administration. You may think that it's worth making some concessions, that it's worth, you know, eating some humble pie. It's worth excessively flattering President Trump, because you think that if you do that, you will sort of escape his attention and get a deal. But I think that what we're seeing from President Trump is no deal is permanent. He rips things up, and he only really respects the counterparties that respond with strength.
3: If no negotiations reached in the next 30 days, what could that mean for consumers in both countries?
2: You know, what it will mean for sure for the U.S. And for American consumers is higher prices. Tariffs are a tax. And right now, there is an affordability crisis in the United States. Inflation is actually pretty high in the U.S. That means that there is a danger that interest rates go up as well. So, you know, this policy, it's sort of doubly absurd because it's harmful for Americans and it hurts the Canada-U.S. relationship. And, you know, my message to your listeners is, if America can't get along with Canada, who can you get along with? America is the world's biggest economy. It has the world's biggest military. But I think even America needs friends in the world. And your government is doing a really good job of alienating all of your friends.
3: Chrystia Freeland, former Deputy Prime Minister of Canada and Minister of Foreign Affairs. She's a writer and resident fellow at Harvard's Institute of Politics. Thank you.
2: My pleasure.
4: The Pentagon has identified another U.S. soldier killed in action in recent days. Staff Sergeant Michael Emmanuel Swinton, age 30, of Fayetteville, North Carolina, died during the controlled detonation of an Iranian drone in northern Iraq on Saturday. The incident, which is under investigation, comes just one day after the Pentagon released the names of two other soldiers killed in the war over the weekend.
3: Staff Sergeant Swinton leaves behind a wife and two children. In a text exchange with the New York Times, his mother said her son had a contagious laugh. He was a true jokester, she wrote, who believed life was meant to be lived to the fullest.
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6: Howdy, sports fan. 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Erlanger Park played host to the Columbus Clingstones Friday night. The game was suspended due to rain, so the teams hit the field again on Saturday. Columbus earned the win 8-7. The Lookout swung back in the regularly scheduled Saturday match, taking it with a 4-0 shutout. The two teams were back at it on Sunday. The Clingstones beat the Lookouts 5-2 and thus took the series 2-1. The Lookouts will be back at it Tuesday at Erlanger Park, playing host to the Southern League South's co-leaders, the Biloxi Shuckers, for 6 straight matches. Hope runs high in this homestand to earn much-needed wins to close the 2-game gap on the Southern League North's leaders, the Knoxville Smokies. 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
22: 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I'm Juana Summers.
4: And I'm Elsa Chang. It's been more than a week since renewed fighting between the U.S. and Iran began. And again, all eyes are on Pakistan to broker a breakthrough once more. High-level diplomatic talks are underway in Islamabad today as key Pakistani mediators try to save a crumbling interim agreement. As NPR's Dia Hadid reports from Islamabad, this is a remarkable turn of fortune for Pakistan's army chief and for his country.
9: A brass band plays for Iran's president. He was visiting in June, a gesture of thanks, after Pakistan mediated a memorandum of understanding that set off negotiations on a peace deal, even amid flaring clashes. Pakistan's Defense Minister Khwaja Asif says his country has a new role, peacemaker.
10: We have attained a very praiseworthy role, which is a clean break from
9: when, in his view, Pakistan was unfairly labeled a
10: country which was identified with terrorism.
9: Arif Anur is a columnist with Pakistani newspaper Dawn. In a cafe, she says, this was unexpected.
11: Pieces of the puzzle kept falling into place in a way that perhaps nobody could have predicted.
9: In fact, when Trump was re-elected, Pakistan's military government worried they'd pay a price for jailing the former Prime Minister, Imran Khan, in 2023. Khan had good relations with Trump in his first administration. And Trump confidant, Richard Grenell, demanded his release in now-deleted tweets.
12: Everybody was worried, actually.
9: Abdullah Khan heads the Pakistan Institute for Conflict and Security Studies. He says the military-backed government worked to get into Trump's good books, including by extraditing a man accused of involvement in the 2021 Kabul attack that killed more than a dozen service members during America's withdrawal from Afghanistan. Khan says that effort paid off. Trump thanked Pakistan in his first joint session of Congress in March last year.
14: And I want to thank especially the government of Pakistan for helping arrest this monster.
9: A few weeks later, events took another turn.
25: India struck multiple targets across Pakistan in the most extensive strikes in more than 50 years.
9: Pakistan caught Trump's attention as it fought back and claimed to have downed Indian fighter jets. After that days-long war, President Trump hosted Army Chief Field Marshal Asim Manir in the White House. Afterwards, he began calling him my favorite general. And Pakistan flattered a man who enjoys flattery.
26: Mr. President, I would like to salute you.
9: That's Prime Minister Shehbaz Sharif. In audio from the Associated Press last October, he announces,
26: I would like to nominate this great president for Nobel Peace Prize.
9: So by the time the U.S. and Israel began their war on Iran in late February, columnist Noor says Pakistan was uniquely placed to play peacemaker.
11: There was nobody else who could have played this role.
9: She says the Army Chief Field Marshal Asim Manir worked to contain the war, to stop it from spreading. He tapped his newfound contacts at the White House alongside the Prime Minister, Shehbaz Sharif. And Iran, too, was short on friends, and Pakistan's Interior Minister, Mohsen Naqvi, was dispatched to Tehran. It helped that he was from Pakistan's large Shia minority. Shortly after the war began, Pakistan arranged a ceasefire between the U.S. and Iran that has curbed the worst clashes. That was followed by April talks in Islamabad. They quickly collapsed, but Pakistani mediators kept trying. Then, in mid-June,
18: we just made a great settlement of the war with Iran.
9: Now, Khan, the security analyst, says Pakistan's emerged as a regional force and appears to be exploring defense agreements with smaller Gulf countries.
12: They're looking towards Pakistan because Americans failed to protect them during this war.
9: But Noor, the columnist, says while Pakistan looks outwardly strong,
11: there is no stability.
9: She says Munira's military-backed government has been quelling flaring protests with violence. In June, in clashes between protesters and police, 20 people were killed.
11: If the state is using violence, then it means its authority and legitimacy is already under question.
9: And she says that instability may erode Pakistan's gains. Dia Hadid, NPR News, Islamabad.
22: For the last decade, a 24/7 live stream of an eagle's nest about 90 miles east of Los Angeles has captivated people around the world, making occupants Jackie and Shadow into internet celebrities. Right now, an eagle suspected to be Jackie is at a wildlife rescue, being evaluated for a possible illness or injury. But advocates are worried about a different, longer-term concern: plans to develop the lakeshore near the nest. Biologists who study eagles say it's complicated. From member station KVCR in San Bernardino, Madison Ahmet reports.
13: Tune into the live stream, and it feels like you're in the eagle's nest as Big Bear Lake shimmers bright blue about a mile away. On a recent morning, Shadow glided into the nest with a fish to share with his eaglets. The live stream's creator, the late Sandy Steers, always marveled at how they captivated audiences. Here she is standing close to their tree in January 2025.
15: It's almost like they know they're on a television show and they're putting on special skits all day long, and it's just hilarious.
13: 25 years ago, Steers helped found Friends of Big Bear Valley to stop a luxury housing and marina project on the lake's last undeveloped shore. In 2015, Steers started the Eagle live stream. It's helped spread the group's conservation message. The San Bernardino County Board of Supervisors recently approved the development project, but Friends of Big Bear Valley is still fighting it. They say it will create stressful noise and boat traffic at the eagles' only undisturbed fishing spot and cut down trees where they perch to hunt. The owner and developer of the land, RCK Properties, declined an interview, but their project plans include protections for the eagles, like a neighborhood eagle watch, limitations on using the marina, and ongoing consultation with an arborist. Steers said those mitigation measures aren't enough.
15: Requiring the homeowners association to police themselves and enforce the biological mitigation supposedly protecting bald eagles and the highly endangered plant species on this property.
13: That was her at a Board of Supervisors meeting last September. She died in February. But several independent eagle experts say that it's not clear that Jackie and Shadow would be negatively affected by this development. Biologists like Bill Bowerman of the University of Maryland College Park say the pair would probably be okay.
16: It sounds like the mitigation that has been proposed, you know, it sounds reasonable.
13: Bowerman says things like tree maintenance and closing the marina during the winter breeding season are what he'd do. In fact, he's authored similar conservation plans. He says the boat activity probably won't interfere much.
16: Most of the times they're fishing really early in the morning when people typically aren't there.
13: But Bowerman and other experts say they're concerned about the impact this development will have on eagles who aren't already established in this area. Peter Nye is a retired biologist from New York's Department of Environmental Conservation. He says development takes away habitat from eagles. Right now, that area is full of trees that eagles could nest in.
17: As long as that territory is maintained, that allows eagles to continue to perpetuate.
13: Friends of Big Bear Valley is engaged in one last-ditch effort to save this land. Just before Sandy Steers died, she negotiated a deal with RCK Properties to purchase the land for $10 million, if she could raise the money. So far, they've raised over $4 million. The deadline is July 31st. For NPR News, I'm Madison Ahmet in San Bernardino.
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19: Some lawmakers are raising concerns about conditions for people with disabilities in ICE detention. This comes after the family of a double amputee launched a national campaign.
20: When Riding first got detained, the kids' school teachers kept calling. Why the kids would cry and cry? They had different crying spells. They were sad.
19: That story on the next Morning Edition from NPR News.
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27: Echoes of Chattanooga's past on WUTC. For this year's commemoration of America 250, we bring you poetic monologues crafted from oral histories of Chattanoogans born in the late 1800s and early 1900s. Interviews for the oral histories, archived at the Chattanooga Public Library, were conducted by Norman Bradley, former editor of the Chattanooga Times, and his team. Here are the words of Irene Patton interpreted by Tangia Farmer.
0: I was fresh out of high school when a family friend leaned close and whispered, "Go south. There's room to grow." So in 1910, I folded my life inside a suitcase and left South Bend for Chattanooga, a city I had never seen, but somehow trusted. When I arrived, Miss Maddie Johnson took my arm, the way women do, steady, certain, and pointed me toward a teacher's examination. My heart knocked louder than my voice. "You reckon I could?" She didn't hesitate. "I'll put you in." I took that exam. To my surprise, and maybe my mother's too, I passed, just like that. Walked into the Department of Education with trembling hands and walked out carrying a future. 48 years it held me. I began teaching at the old Howard School, Negro children, grades 1 through 8. They gave me 3rd. And yes, I say Negro, because words carry generations, and that one still feels like home. In 1913, the public library opened a branch inside our walls, and suddenly the world loosened its hinges for our children, page by careful page. New buildings rose, brick bones, indoor water, a cafeteria that hummed warm steam. We called it adequate. Back then, adequate meant progress. While I taught, my husband Lewis pushed doors open at Erlanger Hospital, fighting for black doctors to stand where they belonged. Love will do that. So will justice. I retired in 66, though service never does. Became a library board member, first Negro chairman in the South, a title heavy with footsteps. Faith also carried me. First Baptist Church, built by hands that knew chains. If you arrived after 11, you stood in the back. That's how crowded the spirit was. One Sunday, a young preacher came, Martin Luther King Jr. It was an interview, really. Too young, they said. Not married. Not seasoned enough. Lord, were we wrong. Sometimes, I say, Chattanooga was the one who lost out that day. Chattanooga shaped my life's work. I gave it back. Hallway by hallway, lesson by lesson. And if you listen close, you can still hear children learning how to stand and history learning how to bend.
27: The monologues for Echoes of Chattanooga's Past were written by playwright Dr. Peggy Douglas, directed by Dr. Ann Swedberg of UTC, recorded and produced here at WUTC. 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Last year, the Charles H. Coolidge National Medal of Honor Heritage Center here in Chattanooga opened an exhibit on Birdwell, a citizen of the Cherokee Nation in Oklahoma, and one of only 5 Cherokee recipients of the Medal of Honor.
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22: 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I'm Juana Summers in Washington.
4: And I'm Elsa Chang in Culver City, California. Ebola has been spreading for more than 2 months in the Democratic Republic of Congo, and health officials are not keeping up. The virus has killed almost 1,000 people and sickened more than 2,400. And most of these cases

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1: Dots representing the most cases are near where it was first identified, but there are lots of smaller dots spread out across five provinces and separated by hundreds of miles.
2: That's a lot of territory.
1: This scope makes it hard to know exactly where the virus is spreading.
2: Our best way to know where the hidden virus is to keep track of known exposures. So that is, we find a sick person and say, who was in contact with that sick person, right? Who took care of them? Who did their laundry? Who touched them? Or who went to a burial where somebody had died of this?
1: Identifying those contacts, informing them of their exposure, and keeping tabs on them is known as contact tracing. In theory, it should be able to flag where the virus is and where it could go next. And it could help exposed people get care faster if needed.
2: It's labor intensive, but if you can do it well, you've got a really good handle on the outbreak.
1: But as of now, the WHO says they don't have a good handle on this outbreak. 80% of new cases are popping up outside of known contacts, says Nahid Bedelia.
3: That is an alarm bell for me.
1: She's an infectious disease physician at Boston University who treated Ebola patients during the West Africa outbreak of 2014.
3: I remember a moment during my deployment in Sierra Leone where I was coming out of an Ebola treatment unit and one of our epidemiologists sat there and said, you know, there's thousands of people that needed to be contact traced. And everybody in the room realized the gravity of that. And that's what I think is happening.
1: That high number could stem from contact tracers missing some contacts of known cases. More contact tracers would help, and the WHO says that 21,000 community workers are currently being trained. But Bedelia thinks the bigger issue is that there are whole chains of transmission that officials just don't know about until it's too late.
3: Probably a lot more cases that we're missing, and this means people are presenting much later to care.
1: Another problem is that many people just aren't able to or interested in coming to clinics. About two-thirds of deaths are occurring outside of the health system, according to the WHO. Bahuma Tatanji is an infectious disease physician at Emory. She points to one major factor.
4: Lots of mistrust towards the medical science and the people who are investigating the outbreak, because there have been historical, what is thought to be betrayals of those communities, which make them less likely to be trusting of contact tracers or people who are working to contain the outbreak.
1: Regaining that trust is difficult work, but Bedelia thinks recent developments could help.
3: I think that you can build trust by providing better care. And that better care can, of course, be access to potentially promising treatments.
1: There are no approved treatments for the kind of Ebola that's spreading, but clinical trials for two therapies, as well as a drug that could prevent exposed people from getting sick, are now underway. Bedelia hopes that could attract more people to seek help. Ultimately, that's what's needed to help patients survive and control the outbreak. Jonathan Lambert, NPR News.
5: Since the Trump administration reinstated a bombing campaign against Iran, at least three U.S. soldiers have been killed. This came after Iran began striking U.S. bases in the region again. It's leaving families of soldiers and sailors wondering what happens next. From where we have Steve Walsh with WHRO in Norfolk, Virginia. Hi, Steve.
6: How you doing?
5: Hey, I'm well. So, Steve, I understand you were recently waiting with family members at the port in Norfolk when USS Fort Lauderdale came home after a long deployment. Tell us what you saw and heard.
6: Right. So this was the homecoming for the amphibious transport ship, which carries sailors and Marines. They left Norfolk with the Iwo Jima Amphibious Ready Group last August, but they were the last of the ships to return, and they spent over 11 months on deployment. I should note they were down in the Caribbean, originally part of the effort to capture Venezuelan leader Nicolas Maduro, but they stayed in the region for months, including providing aid after the devastating earthquake there. So while a lot of the focus has been on Iran, these sailors were also out at sea for almost a year.
5: What did people you talked to say about how that affected their families, especially now as we're seeing the operations around Iran heating up again?
6: So I talked with Ensign Ryan Silver, who was waiting on the pier for his wife, Lieutenant Olivia Silver.
7: I think it's something you really have to experience in order to know. 11 months is easy to say, but if you think about what you were doing 11 months ago, it will likely feel like an eternity ago. And to do it without your favorite person in the world is not easy.

0: And by the way, he was holding a very large bouquet of flowers.
1: I mean, Steve, that just sounds really tough. It sounds like he has had enough of these long deployments.
0: Oh, yeah. They were both really ready for this to be over. On the other hand, Silver says the two of them are naval officers. They're both following the war in Iran. He says neither of them are deterred by the prospect of more long deployments.
2: Ultimately, we all signed up to support and defend the country. And if this is what the smart people higher up think that we need to do in order to keep defending the country, then we're here to do it.
1: And Steve, NPR has confirmed that the Department of Defense was slow-walking news on casualties. What about communications for the families of these service members, particularly as they face these long deployments?
0: Well, you know, for one thing, these sailors are at sea a lot longer. Typically, carriers pull into port every month or so to resupply and let the crews decompress. But since Iran is striking U.S. bases in the Middle East, that has drastically limited the Navy's options. So part of the bombing campaign against Iran, the carrier USS Lincoln has spent more than 200 days at sea. That's more continuous time at sea than during the COVID-19 outbreak. Sailors say, can say very little about what they've been doing during the months when they're away from home. Valerie Hepburn, she waited on the pier for her son, Justin Pless, who works in IT on the USS Fort Lauderdale. This was his first deployment, and he was gone for close to a year. She's worried about what's going to happen next.
3: Absolutely. It's scary because you just never know what's happening. Everything has been a shock. Every time something happens, we just don't know what direction we're going in this country. So, yeah, I'm a little afraid for him.
1: And finally, Steve, I just want to note that the slow flow of information from the Pentagon keeps coming up. As I understand, there hasn't been a press conference since May. Do we know why?
0: Yeah, since May. And no real reason given. And when it comes to what's next, I heard from some of these same sentiments from numerous families of sailors on other ships coming in and out of Naval Station Norfolk. They just don't know what to expect.
1: That's Steve Walsh reporting from Norfolk, Virginia. Thank you.
0: Thanks.

0: You're listening to All Things Considered from NPR News. New wildfires continue breaking out in multiple states in what has already been a very active summer fire season. The most destructive fire so far has been in Colorado. More than 300 homes have been lost in the largest fire there. It started in June, but people are only now being allowed to return to their properties. KRCC's Brianna Heaney takes us to Beulah, Colorado.
1: At a National Guard checkpoint outside the southern Colorado town, dozens of cars and trucks are lined up. Ned Pittman, Doc, age 70, is in one. He looks a little like a wizard in a big straw hat with a flowing white beard, and has a re-entry permit. It allows him to be escorted back into his neighborhood.
2: Howdy.
3: Are you for the 8 a.m. escort?
2: Yeah, I am.
3: Okay, sounds great. I'll have you pull down just right down there.
1: This is the first time a lot of the people who live in these forested hills have seen each other since the Aspen Acres fire reached them.
2: Howdy. How y'all doing? Yeah, been waiting here quite a while. It looks like a nuclear bomb up there.
4: How are you doing?
2: I'm doing better.
4: Are you?
2: Better than I was, yeah.
1: The morning the fire got here, Pittman says he didn't think his place was in danger.
2: It was clear as a bell out, no smoke or nothing.
1: He drove to nearby Pueblo for a doctor's appointment. The smoke plume that formed later was his only sign that something was wrong.
2: I never even got a warning, a pre-evac warning or nothing.
1: We drove around a barren, burned mountain into Beulah, where about 800 people lived.
2: It'll start getting darker and darker now.
1: Further in, closer to Pittman's house, the color gradient of the landscape quickly turns black. Few houses stand untouched. Through the shadowy valley of destruction, some folks we pass survey their properties, firefighters by their side. Others are doubled over or sitting in the ash with their heads in their arms.
2: You're my property. Oh, God, takes my breath away. Yeah, this used to be, you couldn't see 20 feet. It used to be so thick. That was a green, used to be a green truck. That was a trailer right there.
1: Now, the blackened landscape feels creepy. Scorched trees arch over ground that's a velvety charcoal color. Pittman lived and raised his four children here. It's now a pile of mostly light gray ash and rubble. The only thing intact was a standing bathtub and a cooking range.
2: Devastation so overwhelming.
1: Pittman, like a lot of folks who live in the area told me, doesn't have fire insurance. There are a lot of uncertain days ahead. He's not sure what he's going to do. In the meantime, he's been staying with his brother in Pueblo and is taking things one day at a time. The sprawling Aspen Acres fire is still not fully contained. Local governments have lifted evacuation orders in some areas and issued new ones in others. About 3,000 people are currently out of their homes. Fire managers say it may continue burning until it snows. For NPR News, I'm Brianna Heaney in Beulah, Colorado.

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1: Cacti and climate change. I'm Randy Simon, and this is Earthwise, a look at our changing environment. Cacti are famous for their ability to survive some of the harshest conditions on Earth, making them symbols of resilience in a warming world. But climate change is altering temperatures and rainfall patterns across many desert regions, highlighting the importance of understanding how these plants adapt. Although cacti are often seen as slow-growing symbols of unchanging deserts, new research suggests they are evolving much faster than scientists once thought. Researchers at the University of Reading in the UK set out to understand what drives the formation of new cactus species. For decades, biologists believed pollinators and highly specialized flowers were the main forces behind the development of new plant species. However, new research, which was recently published in the journal Biology Letters, found that cacti follow a different pattern. Instead of flower size or pollinator type driving diversification, the key factor appears to be how rapidly cactus flowers change shape over time. Scientists analyzed flower measurements from more than 750 cactus species. Blooms range from just a tenth of an inch long to giant blossoms measuring more than 12 inches in diameter. Surprisingly, flower size itself had little connection to the appearance of new species. Instead, cacti whose flowers evolved most rapidly were also the most likely to branch off into new species. The findings suggest that deserts, often viewed as harsh and unchanging landscapes, are actually places of rapid biological change. With nearly one-third of cactus species threatened with extinction, understanding how quickly these plants evolve could help guide future conservation efforts. Earthwise is a production of WAMC. 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
2: This is All Things Considered from NPR News. I'm Ilse Chang.
0: And I'm Juana Summers. The child actor to pop star Pipeline has given us Olivia Rodrigo and Miley Cyrus and Britney Spears. And for a while, Ramona.
3: I've always loved reading celebrity memoirs of former child stars.
0: Author Rachel Lynn Solomon.
3: Because I think it says something about our society that when we talk about child stars, it's couched in, oh, but she's okay now, as though this is the rare exception that someone is coming out of this seemingly unscathed. So my goal with this story was to give Ramona that agency back.
0: Ramona is the female lead of Solomon's new romance novel. She's had enough of the school of hard knocks and signs up for school, college, at age 26, where she has this one psychology professor named Nick who, well, it's a romance novel, and it is called Extracurricular. Author Rachel Lynn Solomon knows the whole student-professor taboo is an old trope, but her Ramona isn't exactly powerless.
3: She really needs to make a change in her life. She has spent 26 years living in the public eye. She has been subjected to abuse from her manager parents, from the world at large, from executives, and she has reached a state of complete and total burnout. And there's always been someone else pulling the strings. And leaving the music industry, This is really the first independent choice she has ever made.
0: And her journey into the classroom and into academia is what leads us to Nick, her psychology professor. And the first moment in the book, when she initially walks into his classroom, he's pretty wary and dismissive of her, doesn't really take her ambition seriously. Tell us about Nick and about the dynamic in those early days.
3: So Nick he's mid-30s, he's recently divorced, and I wanted to paint him as kind of the opposite of the professor archetype. You know, you think of this stiff, starchy guy with the sweater vest and the elbow patches. I wanted him to be the kind of confident, easygoing, generally unrattleable professor who's just always kind of running around the classroom, just loves connecting with students, and yet she really gets under his skin.
0: Rachel, your book combines a couple of popular tropes. There's the age gap between Ramona and Nick, but there's also the fact that Nick is Ramona's professor. I wonder, what appeals to you about these kinds of romance stories where there's a little bit of, I don't know, a taste of the forbidden?
3: For sure. And I realize that these are two tropes that can be extremely polarizing to readers. And I think that's part of what makes them so appealing, because yes, they are forbidden, they are taboo, and my goal with this book was to take those two tropes and turn this relationship into something as tender and loving as possible, because I mean, as people will hopefully see in the book, consent and communication are absolutely at the forefront. Mm-hmm. And that's just non-negotiable for me as a romance author, and especially when dealing with these tropes. But because Ramona is reclaiming a lot of her agency, and because they are at this power imbalance at the beginning, he is so used to being in control in his classroom. That's his domain. And then she comes charging in there, kind of going into his office, messing up his books, and he is completely taken aback. And they are both kind of grappling for power. You know, she comes from this world where she's famous, she's rich. It's not a typical age gap where she doesn't have any power. Mm-hmm. But I think as time goes on, it reveals that they are very perfectly matched for each other, because they're able to open up and be vulnerable in a way that they haven't with anyone else.
0: You recently wrote a piece about a one-line review that this book received, and I want to read that review so we can get into it. The review says, "The hottest thing a man can do is go to therapy." And first of all, I just want to say facts, but let's talk about how this relates to Nick and Ramona.
3: Yes, so because Nick has recently gone through a divorce, he has been in therapy. Literally the very first line of his first chapter is about him recently having gone to a therapy session. So he's set up for success in that he is learning how to process his emotions. But he's also very wary of how he appears to other people, in that he doesn't want to burden them with those emotions. We learn early on he only allows himself a very reasonable 10 minutes per day to wallow, because he doesn't want to bother anyone. Mm-hmm. And Ramona really encourages him to feel his feelings. And then Ramona has also spent quite a lot of time in therapy, unpacking the trauma she has dealt with, you know, as a result of her career, as a result of some of her past relationships. And actually, in one of their first scenes together, they both kind of make a joke about being in therapy. Mm-hmm. And about most of Los Angeles being in therapy. And I think they've really developed a lot of skills that enable them to slowly take off their masks and stop performing around the other person.
0: Hmm. You've made the case that romance novels are sort of the perfect place to explore mental health. Why do you think that is?
3: I think a huge part of that reason is, with a romance novel, one of the only rules is that you need to have either a happily ever after or a happy for now. So when readers pick up the book, they know that they are guaranteed that no matter what kind of trauma, you know, what kind of suffering you inflict on the characters, they will be together in the end. And with, you know, how messy and stressful and horrible the world can be, so many readers want that escapism. And I mean, first of all, it feels like just an honor to be able to provide that joy and that light to someone. But with regard to mental health, I think that, first of all, people are always wanting to see themselves in books, and they want to see that they can have this wild escapist love story no matter what is going on in their brain and how it's working. But yeah, I think it's really, romance novels are a soft place to land. And when you pick up a romance novel, or when I'm writing a romance novel, I feel like I'm making a promise to the reader that I might explore some difficult topics, but I will do it in a safe space. And mm-hmm. I will hopefully make them feel seen and understood, in that they are worthy of love.
0: I know that you used to work in public radio in Seattle, and one of your previous books, The X Talk, was actually set at a public radio station in the Pacific Northwest. So I wonder, are there things that you took away from your time in journalism that help you now as a fiction writer?
3: Yes. I mean, I think the major thing is that I'm so much less scared to reach out to people asking to interview them. Mm-hmm. I was a very shy, very unconfident teenager. And then going to college and studying journalism, I had to cold call people and ask if I could talk to them for the student newspaper. Sometimes it wasn't even calling, it was showing up in person. And I'm also 4'10", so even I'm intimidated by pretty much everyone. So unfortunately, I didn't get to talk to any pop stars for this book, but, or you're a psychology professor, can I pick your brain about your job for a few minutes? And that always, I think, gives my books that extra bit of realism, I hope. Yeah, I think that if I didn't have that background, I don't know, I might still be that shy, awkward person typing away at their laptop at the back of the coffee shop. And now, you know, I might still be doing that, but maybe my posture is a little straighter. My head is a little higher. So it's giving me a lot of confidence.
0: We've been speaking with Rachel Lynn Solomon. Her new book, Extracurricular, is out now. Rachel, thank you.
3: Thank you. I had such a blast.

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3: 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Why the kids would cry and cry? They had different crying spells. They were sad.
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5: Yale Climate Connections connects the dots between climate change and energy, extreme weather, public health, food and water, and national security. Yale Climate Connections, Monday through Friday at 9:43 a.m. during Morning Edition on WUTC.
6: So here we are, 5 months later. The strait is closed. The ceasefire hasn't just disintegrated. This war is now spiraling out of control again.
7: Defense Secretary Pete Hegseth faced the Senate today requesting more money to fund the Iran war.
0: For Tuesday, July 21st, this is All Things Considered from NPR News.
7: I'm Juana Summers.
0: And I'm Ilse Chang. The White House announced new 50% tariffs on a variety of Canadian goods this week.
7: The president claims Canada has discriminated against the U.S. in key industries.
8: No one has retaliated against us except China and Canada, so we're taking a targeted measure to counter that retaliation.
0: And NPR's Bobby Carter brings us the best R&B entries from this year's Tiny Desk Contest.
9: It's just really, really cool to see these artists enter time after time and reimagine themselves and also reimagine their sets and also just evolve as artists.
7: And how one Southern school is working to draw more men into nursing careers.
0: Now news.
10: Live from NPR News in Washington, I'm Ryland Barton. Defense Secretary Pete Hegseth says the Iran war has cost $37.5 billion so far. Pentagon officials are facing questions and protests this hour at a Senate hearing about the supplemental budget package to fund the military and aid to farmers. General Dan Kane says the U.S. is facing military challenges in the Middle East and across the world.
11: It is an imperative that Americans understand that the character of war is changing. Advances in technology are fundamentally and irreversibly changing the way we fight, which necessitates capital to properly arm America's military.
10: In recent days, the Pentagon announced three more Americans died in the Iran war, bringing the U.S. death toll to 17. More than 100 American service members have been injured since early July. The U.S. Senate Intelligence Committee has advanced President Trump's nominee to be the next spy chief. Jay Clayton refused to acknowledge Joe Biden's 2020 election victory during a confirmation hearing last week. He'll need a majority of the 100-member Senate to be confirmed to the position overseeing the 18 agencies in the U.S. intelligence community. A U.S. attorney in Seattle is suing over his removal. NPR's Carrie Johnson reports he was appointed by federal judges this month, only to be fired by President Trump the same day.
12: Roger Rogoff is a former federal prosecutor and county judge in Washington State. The federal district court there named him the U.S. attorney in Seattle last week to fill a long-standing vacancy. But less than an hour after Rogoff's swearing in, President Trump fired him. Now Rogoff is suing to get the job back. arguing Trump violated the Constitution's Appointments Clause and exceeded his authority under a federal vacancies statute. It's the latest flashpoint over the president's effort to install interim U.S. attorneys and do an end run around the Senate confirmation process. The Justice Department says Rogoff's firing was within the president's power, and the district court did not consult with DOJ on the selection. Carrie Johnson, NPR News.
10: Authors are celebrating the success of a landmark class action lawsuit over the use of their work to train Anthropic's AI chatbots, NPR's Chloe Veltman reports.
13: Attorneys involved say it's the largest copyright infringement settlement to date. The authors of more than 480,000 books are entitled to receive about $3,000 for each infringed work used to train Anthropic's models. Authors Andrea Bartz, Charles Graeber, and Kirk Wallace Johnson sued Anthropic in 2024. Authors Guild Director of Policy and Advocacy, Umair Kazi, says he welcomes the outcome.
14: And we are looking forward to the commencement of the distribution process so authors can start getting paid.
13: Anthropic did not respond to our request for comment. Chloe Veltman, NPR News.
10: This is NPR. The U.S. Center for Safe Sport has begun making public announcements of people placed on its disciplinary database. It's a move designed to increase transparency and bring more attention to what the center believes is one of its top tools in the fight against sex abuse. The center will now share weekly updates about people added to the list. The death toll from the Ebola outbreak in the Democratic Republic of Congo is nearing 1,000. As NPR's Jonathan Lambert reports, much of the spread of the virus is happening outside the view of health officials.
15: It's been more than 2 months since the Ebola outbreak was declared in DRC. At least 2,400 people have gotten sick, and daily case counts show no signs of slowing down. One of the key ways health officials can rein in an outbreak is by tracing the contacts of known cases and keeping tabs on them. But according to the World Health Organization, roughly 80% of new cases aren't on health officials' list of contacts. That means there are likely entire chains of transmission that health officials don't know about until it's too late. Beefing up contact tracing efforts could help bring this percentage down, which is key to getting the outbreak under control. To that end, WHO officials announced that more than 21,000 community health workers are getting trained up. Jonathan Lambert, NPR News.
10: Powerball ticket sales in the United Kingdom begin today, allowing players there to compete for the same jackpots as Americans. It's the first time a lottery outside the U.S. contributes to the Powerball jackpot. The odds of winning remain 1 in 292.2 million. U.S. lottery officials say the expanded player base will help jackpots grow more quickly. This is NPR.
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18: This is All Things Considered from NPR News. I'm Juana Summers in Washington.
19: And I'm Elsa Chang in Culver City, California. Today, Defense Secretary Pete Hegseth was on Capitol Hill asking Congress for billions of dollars to fund the war with Iran. It is the first public hearing on this war since May, with the U.S. now in its 10th day in a row of bombing Iran and four Americans dying in the past week as fighting has intensified. Lawmakers finally had a chance to press this administration on its strategy and on this funding request.
20: This request is an urgent, necessary injection of resources to address the immediate needs of our department.
18: That is Defense Secretary Pete Hegseth speaking to the Senate Appropriations Committee today, asking for tens of billions of those funds urgently as the war escalates. It is the first time in more than 2 months that the Trump administration is giving an accounting on the state of the war.
21: But senators had of our differing views about the military operations, the fact remains that there are must-pay bills and urgent requirements facing the department that affect the ability of our troops to be well-trained, and more broadly, of the U.S. military to deter and defend against potential aggressors worldwide.
19: That was Republican Susan Collins of Maine, the committee chair. Senators had all kinds of questions for Hegseth about the size of the request, where the money would go, and about the administration's shifting goals for the war.
1: Democrats like Vice Chair Patty Murray told Hegseth.
3: So I'll be blunt. The truth is your request does not make a lot of sense.
1: And question the contradictory narratives about Iran's capabilities and who controls the Strait of Hormuz. Senator Jack Reed of Rhode Island was even more direct.
22: We're talking about a war you started, not a situation in which oil was flowing freely. There was no conflict. We weren't losing personnel as a result of Iranian actions. So your fallback to the Biden administration is just a very, very obvious excuse for what I think is probably, as you described so often, gross negligence.
1: NPR's Quill Lawrence is on the line to help us unpack some of this. Hi there.
23: Hi.
1: So, Quill, we just there heard some of the more testy exchanges from this hearing. What struck you most?
23: Well, straight from their opening statements, I have to say that neither General Kane nor Secretary Hegseth mentioned Iran at all in their opening. And this has to be noted, Secretary Hegseth didn't hear him mention the casualties over the weekend. The senators who opened the hearing and General Kane did offer their condolences. I don't know how much to make of that fact, but it's a fact. When the questions started, they were pretty bluntly dodged by the secretary and even the chairman. You heard Democrat Patty Murray just a second ago. She later asked Hegseth about President Trump's proposed toll on traffic through the Strait of Hormuz, asking who talked the president out of it. And Hegseth's answer was that the U.S. is blocking Iran's ports. Murray quoted Hegseth himself saying a few months ago that Iran's missiles were destroyed. And Hegseth's answer to that was that Iran is at its weakest point in 47 years. So they were fairly well talking past each other. Mm-hmm. Republicans, very few of them even asked questions about the war. They focused on other budget issues, except it has said, as you mentioned, Louisiana Republican John Kennedy, who scolded Hegseth and General Kane for not answering questions. He said the topic was as serious as four heart attacks and a stroke, and he wanted straight answers.
1: So it sounds to me like we didn't get much new information on what was going to be the first chance in months. We'll just note here there has been no Pentagon briefing since May. Do you think that the senators know what's happening with Iran?
23: I don't think they do. Several senators have complained about a dearth of information coming out of the Department of Defense. The real Pentagon press corps was kicked out last year, including NPR. A military official who's not authorized to speak publicly confirmed to NPR that the Pentagon is slow-walking information about wounded troops, for example. And the DoD spokesman yesterday confirmed that there have been 100 wounded in just the past 2 weeks. And that came out under some pressure from the press. Mm-hmm. And the same with some former military officers. They tell me they're in the dark. They don't know how much damage has been done to bases in the region, to U.S. bases. They don't know how many aircraft have been lost on those bases. So it's very hard to draw lessons, for example, about how to defend against drones without these facts.
1: Yeah. And meanwhile, the war with Iran continues to escalate. 10 straight days of bombardment and 4 Americans at least killed over the weekend. And still no new information about how that happened?
23: Right. President Trump said today that some Iranian missiles had somehow slipped through, he said. And he seemed to suggest that the U.S. wasn't maybe in control of those missile defense systems on that base in Jordan. But the soldiers who died were all assigned to air defense teams.
1: I mean, Quill, this war started with regime change. Then it was about keeping Iran from a nuclear weapon. And now it seems to be mostly about opening the Strait of Hormuz, which was not closed before the war. Help us understand.
23: Yes. I mean, these Democratic Senator Murray listed those reasons given by the White House in her opening statement. And the president's statements over the past 5 months have sometimes been ignored or quickly walked back, like his suggestion to put a U.S. toll on traffic in the Strait of Hormuz. Or they've been contradictory, like ceasefire deals being dead, but also still under negotiation. And many Democrats on the committee pointed out that whatever rationale for the war, as it evolves, none of these have landed well with the American people, certainly not well enough to understand why Americans are dying albeit in relatively small numbers. But these are young soldiers who've died over the weekend. Yeah. You know, Private Isabella Gonzalez was just 19 years old.
1: NPR's Quill Lawrence, thanks.
23: Thank you.
19: Nursing is the largest healthcare profession in the U.S., and it is growing. But only about 1 in 8 nurses are men. Still, that is double what it was a couple decades ago, thanks to efforts to draw in more men. NPR's Andrea Hsu reports on how one school in the South is leading the way.
2: The simulation suite inside the University of Alabama at Birmingham School of Nursing looks just like a hospital. At a sink outside a mock operating room, adjunct instructor Stephen Parsons shows students how to do what's called a long scrub, thoroughly washing their hands and arms before entering open heart surgery.
4: Because I want to see your arm go up more, up, up, up, up, up, up, up, up, there we go.
2: A little later, the class practices log rolling a patient off a stretcher and onto a bed.
4: Okay, and you're going to count down to three because you're stabilizing everything.
5: Okay. 1, 2, 3.
2: There are a dozen students taking this elective focused on operating room skills. Close to half of them are men. Certain specialties draw more men. This is one of them. But the University of Alabama at Birmingham does have more male nursing students than the national average. Amiri Sadiq, who just log-rolled the mannequin, says as a student here, he hasn't felt alone.
6: I don't really feel like nursing isn't for men or anything like that. I mean, when I go to the hospital, I see guys all the time.
2: That culture is something the university has worked on for years. The nursing school features male students on all its marketing materials. They send male and female nurses into high schools to recruit students. Nearly 1 in 5 faculty members are men. Professor Curry Bordelon says all that makes a difference.
24: Students feel accepted. They feel like they belong.
2: 3 decades ago, back home in Louisiana, Bordelon experienced something different. He first learned about nursing through his aunt, who was a nurse.
24: I was her practice patient, if you will.
2: Out of high school, he worked as a volunteer fireman.
24: I really enjoyed going on the medical calls.
2: And from there, he decided to enroll in a nursing program at a community college. He remembers his first day looking around.
24: There were about 90 people in that first class, that first nursing class that you took. There were only 3 male students.
2: He recalls the instructor telling the guys that the only reason they were there was to satisfy a quota.
24: That to me was sort of a wake up. It was a, I want to find my right fit where I can strive.
2: Bordelon found a different nursing school and found his calling, working in neonatal intensive care where male nurses are extremely rare. He says fathers in the NICU would sometimes get defensive when they saw him talking to their wives about breastfeeding. But he made a point to tell them,
24: I'm here to support the entire family unit, which means, Dad, would you like to do skin to skin?
2: Which he says is incredibly important for the baby's long-term success.
24: So I've had a lot of positive feedback from the fathers in the neonatal intensive care who embraced the inclusiveness, not to mention it prepares them more for the post-transition home.
2: Bordelon says having more male nurses everywhere could improve outcomes. Studies have found patients respond better to healthcare workers who look like them. Nursing student Nicholas C. has already experienced this during clinical rotations. As a young Black man, he finds older Black men sometimes look relieved when he enters the room, and they open up to him.
25: I had this one patient in ICU, like most of the time they're like really sick.
2: And not able to talk, but not this guy.
25: I found myself having to be like, okay, I gotta leave because we're just in here yapping. I've already given you your medication, sir. Like, I'll come back.
2: Now C has also experienced female patients who are not comfortable with him at their bedside. In those situations, he steps aside.
25: If I was a woman, I don't know if I would want a male student in the room either. So I really can't be mad.
2: Even in this university setting, stereotypes do persist. Male nurses are often mistaken for doctors, for one. And then there are people who assume all male nurses are gay. Curry Bordelon knows those kinds of stereotypes give some men pause.
24: A lot of times men need permission to be in the nursing field.
2: He's happy that popular shows like The Pitt depict men in all kinds of healthcare roles, including nursing. And he says the fact that the jobs pay well doesn't hurt.
24: Will we ever be 100% gender neutral? I don't know that. Can we help move the needle a little faster? Sure, there's opportunities for that.
2: Bordelon and a colleague at Purdue recently scored a big win, getting men's health officially designated as a nursing specialty. He's already imagining what a difference that will make. Andrea Hsu, NPR News, Birmingham, Alabama.

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5: Did you know the president of the Confederacy came to Chattanooga and he almost got shot? This is your local history minute from WUTC. In the months between his resignation from the U.S. Senate and his election as president of the Confederacy, Jefferson Davis came to Chattanooga. It was January of 1861, and he delivered a pro-secession speech in the lobby of his hotel, the Crutchfield House. However, William Crutchfield wasn't having it. He called Davis a traitor and a renegade and said Tennessee would not be, quote, hoodwinked and bamboozled and dragged into the southern codfish, aristocratic, Tory-blooded South Carolina mobocracy, unquote. The crowd drew pistols, but before the duel erupted, William Crutchfield was dragged away by his brother. The Crutchfield House burned down in 1867, 2 years after the Confederacy did. Today, it's the home of the Reed House. This is your Local History Minute from WUTC.
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6: It's All Things Considered from NPR News. I'm Scott Detrow.
7: And I'm Elsa Chang. Arizona is holding primary elections today. It is the only state doing so, and it's home to several congressional races that could help determine the balance of power in the U.S. House. Now, even though the economy is top of mind for many voters in other places, the big story in Arizona's Republican primary has been which candidate received President Trump's endorsement. Wayne Shutsky of member station KJZZ in Phoenix joins us now. Hi, Wayne.
8: Hello.
7: Okay, so of the 18 congressional districts across the country that are considered like true toss-ups, two of them are in Arizona, right? So how is President Trump's endorsement coming into play for Republicans who want to represent those districts?
8: Well, Trump's influence has really defined the race in Congressional District 1. This is a affluent Phoenix area district where Congressman David Schweikert has successfully fended off Democrats for years.
7: Mm-hmm.
8: But he left to run for governor. And now the frontrunner on the Republican side is former NFL kicker Jay Feely, who was propelled to that position by Trump's endorsement. And Trump and Turning Point actually convinced Feely to get out of that race, this race in a nearby safe Republican district, to pave the way for their chosen candidate there. And Feely's facing Joseph Chaplick, who's a former lawmaker, also a very MAGA candidate. So both Chaplick and Feely are really in support of the Trump agenda. So we're not really seeing any policy differences. Instead, we're just seeing kind of a personality attacks type of campaign going on.
7: Oh, great. Fun. Okay, so what about the other competitive House race there in Arizona?
8: Yeah, that's CD6 in southern Arizona near Tucson and a lot of rural areas down there. It's represented by Juan Ciscomani, a Republican with Trump's endorsement. He actually didn't face a primary challenge, but he's already being attacked by Democrats over his ties to Trump and that endorsement, and especially his support of the Big Beautiful Bill because of the effects it has on SNAP food assistance funding, Medicaid, funding for rural hospitals. And he's actually already being hit with attacks by his likely Democratic opponent on that topic, who also didn't face a primary challenge. And so that's kind of giving us a little look into what a general election could look like for some of these Trump-backed candidates in these competitive districts.
7: Yeah. I know that you've also been reporting on a competitive primary in a safe Republican district. District. This is east of Phoenix. So I imagine that's a real test, right, of the kind of influence Trump's endorsement could have. Can you tell us more about that contest?
8: Yeah. So as I said, this is that district where Trump actually convinced Jay Feely to move into the competitive CD1 to pave the way for Mark Lamb. He's a former county sheriff in the community, and he's now kind of the front runner there with Trump's endorsement and Feely getting out of the race. And Trump's endorsement has also provided a lot of protection for the Lamb campaign because the Arizona Republic, our paper of record out here, has done some extensive reporting on a sexting scandal involving Lamb where he's accused of kind of pursuing extramarital relationships and that kind of thing. So all of that has caught the attention of some Republican voters like Dennis Poulin. I spoke with him at an event hosted by Daniel Keenan, who's a local home builder running against Lamb in the primary.
9: I have a philosophy of in my life that behavior never lies. So if what you say and what you do is in conflict, well, then that's a problem.
8: But it's still unclear whether those concerns will actually eat into Lamb's support because of the president's endorsement. You know, he's denied the allegations. The president recently doubled down on the endorsement. And some other voters I heard from just believe the scandal is kind of a smear campaign going after this Trump-aligned guy. And many politicos out here still expect Lamb to walk away with it just because he's so well-known in the area and that endorsement might just be too much to overcome.
7: That is Wayne Shutsky of KJZZ in Phoenix. Thank you so much, Wayne.
8: Yeah, thank you for having me.
6: Usher, Leon Thomas, Jill Scott, Babyface. NPR's Tiny Desk series has hosted some incredible R&B artists over the years. And on top of that, our NPR music colleagues are always on the lookout for new talent through the annual Tiny Desk contest. This year, more than 6,000 independent artists submitted their work to the contest. And today, host and series producer Bobby Carter is here to share the best R&B entries. Hey, Bobby.
10: What's happening, Scott? How are you, man?
6: I am good. I'm ready to get sultry with some R&B.
10: Let's talk about it.
6: What stood out to you this year?
10: You know, I noticed this year that so many genres had a little splash of R&B in it. And that's just happening in the music industry as a whole right now. A lot of pop music is R&B coded. But one of the big standouts this year is by this woman by the name of Kennedy Ryan. And she had a song called Ego.
11: I just met my ego. She been knocking at my door. Said what for? Got a message I don't think you should ignore.
10: When you watch the video, it brings it all together. But she's like, as far as I'm concerned, her first entry. And if she's entered before, this is the first time she's hit my radar. But she's so dynamic, so much energy, and I just loved her voice. And it's a song that really, really sticks in your head and really, really catchy. So I love that entry.
6: It definitely popped out.
10: Yeah. Kennedy, if you're listening, enter again because we're watching.
6: All right. Who else caught your ear?
10: Regia, who's been really, really consistent. She played a song this year called Earth.
12: One day, I'm a rock. Next day, bump a clay.
6: I like the guitar in there.
10: The guitar and the thing that stood out to me, obviously, Regia's been entering for the past few years, and she's been on our radar for quite a minute. But I love artists like her because we're watching them develop with each passing year, vocally, lyrically. I love how she introduced the tabla, this drum into her sound this year. It's just really, really cool to see these artists enter time after time and reimagine themselves and also reimagine their sets and also just evolve as artists. It's been really, really cool to see. And Regia, again, enter again, but that song Earth made a huge impression on me. I couldn't stop singing that song.
6: Those two songs were great. Is there one song that rose to the top for you?
10: Oof. I tell you what, man. A song called Aurora by Ella Faye really, really made an impression on me.

0: young students just getting together in a room on a couch and just harmonies that just blew you away. Listen, R&B has come a long way in this contest, and there's so much great discoveries that we've run into this year. I'm really, really happy with the way that R&B showed up and showed out this year.
1: 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Thank you so much.
0: Thank you, Scott.
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1: Some lawmakers are raising concerns about conditions for people with disabilities in ICE detention. 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
2: 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Why the kids would cry and cry? They had different crying spells. 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
0: 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I'm Elsa Chang.
4: And I'm Juana Summers. Coming up, wildfires across the country have left many pets wandering or relocated.
0: One animal shelter in Colorado is trying to help.
5: They're going into the evacuated area right now for people who left their pets there because they didn't have time to get them out.
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6: Live from NPR News in Culver City, California, I'm Duane Brown. After 10 straight nights of air attacks on Iran, Defense Secretary Pete Hegseth was on Capitol Hill today requesting more money for the Pentagon's five-month-old war. The administration wants an additional $67 billion to sustain operations and replenish munitions, but with no end to the ongoing hostilities. Speaking from the White House, President Trump told reporters he's not concerned about the impact the war may have on his administration in the November midterm elections.
7: They won't have any impact on me. I'm just going to do the right thing. I don't view it as, gee, we're having an election in a period of time. You know, everyone says, oh, I'm doing something before. No, the election, I can't think about that having to do with this.
6: But economists say rising inflation driven by higher energy costs due to the war will more than likely have an impact at the ballot box. Darlene Graham joined the Senate last week to serve out her late brother Lindsey Graham's term. She was only meant to replace him for a few months, but now the new senator from South Carolina has made a decision about the future. NPR's Mayhem Javed has more.
8: Darlene Graham, the newly appointed senator from South Carolina, told Fox News she's decided to run for a full-term Senate seat this November.
9: I feel like I can do it. I feel an inner peace about it. Will it be difficult? Yes.
8: Graham has never held an elected office before. Some of her Republican competitors have. They include Russell Fry and Ralph Norman, both congressmen from South Carolina. Graham is the only one with President Trump's endorsement. The special Republican primary is set for August 11th. Mayhem Javed, NPR News.
6: And you are listening to NPR. The U.S. Conference of Catholic Bishops is weighing in on recent killings during immigration enforcement actions that involve traffic stops in Texas and Maine. NPR's Jason DeRose reports.
10: U.S. bishops have released a statement saying acts that diminish or disregard the dignity of any person should never be normalized. They go on to say racial profiling in particular violates God-given dignity and inflicts, quote, profound harm on individuals, families, and communities. Last November, Catholic bishops passed a resolution highlighting how disturbed they were to see within their flocks what they called a climate of fear and anxiety. The new bishop's statement also chastises the vilification of law enforcement. The Trump administration says it plans to continue immigration actions involving traffic stops as a tool to enforce immigration laws. Jason DeRose, NPR News.
6: A new report finds disruption to a global AIDS relief program by the Trump administration has seriously impeded efforts to prevent and treat the disease in dozens of countries. For more than 25 years, the program known as PEPFAR helped save at least 26 million lives. But last year, the Trump administration forced the AIDS relief program to close clinics, lay off staff, and eliminated foreign aid contracts. The State Department said the spending cuts were
11: aimed at what it called wasteful programs. This is NPR News.
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16: This is All Things Considered from NPR News. I'm Elsa Chang in Culver City, California.
17: And I'm Juana Summers in Washington. The White House announced new 50% tariffs on a wide array of Canadian goods this week. It ratchets up the tension between the two countries, all while they and Mexico are set to renegotiate the U.S.-Mexico-Canada Agreement, or USMCA Trade Pact. NPR White House correspondent Daniel Kurtzleben is here to explain it all. Hi there.
18: Hey there.
17: Danielle, start by telling us about the tariffs. What is being tariffed and why?
18: Well, the White House has been straightforward in saying these new tariffs are a way of getting back at Canada. Here was U.S. Trade Representative Jamison Greer on CNBC today.
19: So the types of things we're doing are overdue. No one has retaliated against us except China and Canada, so we're taking a targeted measure to counter that retaliation.
18: So in other words, the U.S. tariffed Canadian goods, Canada retaliated, and now the U.S. is itself retaliating, using a section of a 1930 law that's never

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1: Yet. That happens a month from now.
2: Now, Danielle, you said that some tariffs are tit for tat. What other goods are targeted?
1: Well, in response to Canadian tariffs on U.S. cars, the administration has a wide range of products they're targeting. There's some types of plywood, essential oils, even tulip bulbs. I mean, really, across these different tariff proclamations, there are long, very specific lists of goods. For example, digging through, I noticed a few very Canadian pieces of sports equipment being tariffed: hockey sticks, ice skates, and fishing rods. But that brings me to something important. There's a wide range of goods being tariffed, and at 50%, which is high. But it's still not a huge amount of goods.
2: Okay, so how much is being tariffed?
1: Well, Greer's office said that this covers $20 billion worth of goods, which is around 5% of Canadian exports to the U.S. And really, if you look at the biggest exports to the U.S., many of those were already being tariffed, or they're specifically carved out here, like energy and potash. That's a type of fertilizer. And the administration has already tariffed aluminum and some lumber and furniture from all over the world. Now, that doesn't mean these tariffs aren't meaningful. Specific industries and businesses could be very much hurt by a 50% tariff.
2: So why is the Trump administration doing this?
1: You know, I asked Kathleen Clausen this. She's a professor at Georgetown University Law School, and her answer was simple.
3: I think about them as leverage in the USMCA negotiations, because these are areas that have been irritants for the bilateral relationship.
1: Now, the first Trump administration, you may remember, negotiated the USMCA as a replacement for NAFTA. And now they're likely hoping these new tariffs will help them get concessions. And again, there's a month until these go into effect.
2: I do have to ask you, though, about the politics here. I mean, this is all happening while Americans are worried about the economy as the Iran war keeps gas prices high. And of course, tariffs raise prices, too. So politically speaking, why would the administration do this?
1: You know, it's hard to say because they haven't explicitly talked about the politics. Now, again, they have said this is to get back at Canada. And also, if these tariffs work as leverage, Trump may be able to claim some sort of a win in USMCA negotiations. But this is not the end. Earlier this year, the Supreme Court, of course, struck down a bunch of Trump's tariffs, and he's continuing to try to replace them using multiple other laws. And some of those new tariffs may be coming very, very soon.
2: NPR White House correspondent Daniel Kurtzleben, thank you.
1: Yeah, thank you.
4: A federal civil rights lawsuit is challenging the development of a whites-only community in Arkansas. As Jacqueline Froelich reports, this segregated settlement is quite possibly the first like it since Jim Crow segregation.
5: There's a gated community exclusively for white people in the northeastern Ozarks. It's called Return to the Land. Stretching across 160 acres, it was founded by white segregationists Eric Orwell and Peter Seary. Orwell says on his YouTube channel, "These communities are needed, or white civilization faces extinction."
6: It will be a relic rotting in the ground until some future archaeologist goes back to take a look, if that even happens, or we're just full-on Planet of the Apes.
5: Referring to a 1968 sci-fi movie showing primates ruling over human atomic bomb survivors, Orwell's plans are being challenged by Michelle Walker, a St. Louis realtor. She applied to Return to the Land last year to purchase a property stake as an investment. In court documents, she said she was rejected for having Jewish roots, a black husband, and biracial children. So she filed a civil rights fair housing complaint claiming discrimination based on race and religion. Her lawyer is John Relman. He's founding partner of fair housing firm Relman Colfax, who's suing the white separatist group.
7: I would think that anybody would look at this and say, this is about as clear as an example of discrimination, of just blatant, brazen, open discrimination that there can be.
5: Relman says Walker was alarmed by the racial and religious requirements imposed by Return to the Land. So she's claiming financial and emotional harm and seeks compensation. Return to the Land was registered 3 years ago as a

0: private membership association. Orwell says they sell memberships and not property or real estate directly, which he says exempts the group from the Federal Fair Housing Act. He denied Walker's claim on X and is asking for donations to protect his new, quote, neighborhood, which he likens to an intentional community.
1: She's attacking us. She's threatening white children with homelessness, because if they win this lawsuit and we're forced to sell this land, the white children living here will not have homes.
0: Segregated American communities trace back to so-called sundown towns of the Jim Crow era, forcing blacks in particular to leave white areas before dark, says Kathleen Ballou. She's a white power historian at Northwestern University.
2: And you can see this in the Return to the Land website materials, where they're talking about shared heritage, shared belief system, and a sort of looming sense of apocalypse as a reason for bringing together people who are white in a restricted space.
0: Ballou says the current political climate may be contributing to a more emboldened white power movement.
2: The mechanisms for prosecution have been largely defanged by the Trump administration. The FBI is not monitoring these groups the way that it was.
0: Return to the Land is represented by attorney Jonathan Gross. He represented rioters charged in the January 6, 2021 attack on the U.S. Capitol, and is a former Trump appointee to the U.S. Department of Justice, where he served on the president's weaponization team. Gross did not respond to a request for an interview. For NPR News, I'm Jacqueline Froelich in Fayetteville, Arkansas.

0: You're listening to All Things Considered from NPR News. Before stepping into the summer sun, you probably know to put on some SPF, but say you want to go beyond that. What else do you need to know to protect your skin? Online, there are thousands of products and endless advice videos, which can make skincare seem really complicated. Luckily, it doesn't have to be. From NPR's Life Kit podcast, journalist Kelly Walsh explains the science of healthy skin.
1: According to dermatologists, taking care of your skin isn't difficult.
2: You know, the fundamentals of skincare are very simple. Good quality products, you don't need 20 of them. You need consistency is more than having 25 products. Find a regimen that works with your skin type, stick to it, right?
1: That's Michelle Henry, a dermatologist and surgeon who teaches at Weill Cornell Medical College in New York. She points to skin's primary function as a barrier that protects us from external harm. It's also essential for things like temperature regulation and vitamin D production. Maintaining skin health really is about keeping that barrier intact, and it's pretty straightforward.
3: From a skin health standpoint, it's really two key ingredients we're talking about. This, you just have to keep your skin moisturized, and you have to keep your skin protected from UV with sunscreen.
1: That's Mayo Clinic dermatologist and researcher Serenia Wiles. Sun protection also includes clothing, hats, and avoiding the strongest UV rays during the day. Also useful, say experts, a gentle cleanser, something that won't strip skin's natural oils. Besides those three core products, experts say there are a few ingredients that, while not essential, are considered nice-to-haves, like antioxidants.
4: Antioxidants go hand-in-hand with sunscreen.
1: That's cosmetic chemist Kelly Dobos, who teaches at the University of Cincinnati. She explains that UV damage, along with pollution, can cause skin to generate free radicals, unstable molecules that can damage DNA, proteins, and the natural oils that help protect that skin barrier.
4: A topical antioxidant is going to help neutralize those free radicals.
1: She says to look for ingredients like vitamin C and E, green tea and niacinamide, and moisturizers and standalone serums. Exfoliants are another helpful ingredient, experts say. Alpha hydroxy acids like glycolic or lactic acid can help skin shed old cells more evenly, bringing new ones to the surface. This is a process that happens naturally, but slows down as we age, says Dr. Wiles, making skin drier and more vulnerable.
3: So when you're younger, your skin just has an innate reparative, regenerative capacity that's just functioning at a very high level.
1: Experts say that as these products and ingredients support the health of your skin, they can also make it look brighter, more even, and possibly with fewer visible lines. But they aren't going to turn back the hands of time, says Dr. Henry.
2: So there's just a limit to what skincare can do.
1: If your goal is to reduce deep wrinkles, loose skin, or lots of hyperpigmentation, Henry says, there are cosmetic medical treatments that can help. Things like prescription retinoids or lasers are common. You can see a dermatologist for these treatments. As for what's possible at home, helping your skin be healthy and look that way is definitely in the realm of over-the-counter skincare. Beyond that, manage your expectations. All those products with sciencey sounding or just bizarre ingredients and the multi-step routines.
2: In many ways, it's a marketing tool for this like aesthetic ideal that is just basically made up. Just because you don't have wrinkle-free, rosy skin does not mean it's not healthy. Healthy skin is comfortable, functional skin, frankly, right? And the good thing is that for the most part, healthy skin does look beautiful.
1: For NPR News, I'm Kelly Walsh.
0: You can find more tips about how to stay safe this summer at npr.org/lifekit.

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1: This is Asian View from NHK World Japan. I'm Eriko Kojima. Here's a quick look at what's been making news here in Japan and elsewhere in Asia. Japanese weather officials are urging people to take measures to prevent heat stroke, as temperatures could soar to dangerous levels. Scorching heat gripped wide areas of Japan from the Tohoku region in the northeast to Kyushu in the southwest on Monday. The mercury soared to extreme levels, mainly in inland areas. A daytime high of nearly 103 degrees Fahrenheit was recorded in the city of Kyushu near Mount Fuji. The officials expect temperatures to rise again to similar levels over wide parts of the country. Heat stroke alerts have been issued for 42 of Japan's 47 prefectures. People are being advised to use air conditioners and consume adequate amounts of water and salt to prevent heat stroke. They are also urged to avoid prolonged outdoor activity. A Japanese group working to retrieve the remains of people who died in World War II has started a test excavation in southern Taiwan. Delegates from the Japan Association for Recovery and Repatriation of War Casualties and local volunteers began the test on Monday. The waters around the channel between Taiwan and the Philippines were a key shipping route during the war. More than 100,000 people are estimated to have died after vessels of the former Imperial Japanese military were sunk by U.S. submarines. Japanese government efforts to recover the remains of war dead have made little progress in Taiwan because the two sides do not have diplomatic relations. The excavation will be carried out at two locations until July 31st. If remains are located and retrieved in Taiwan, it will be the first time in about half a century. This is NHK World Japan.
2: 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I'm Juana Summers.
0: And I'm Elsa Chang. Testosterone is getting a lot of attention lately. The military will be screening service members for low testosterone. Meanwhile, the Trump administration is trying to expand men's access to the hormone more broadly. NPR's Will Stone reports.
3: It's not always clear why the men who come to Dr. Jamin Brombot have low testosterone. Typically, they're dealing with a range of symptoms.
4: Anywhere from low libido to loss of muscle mass or memory issues or mood issues, sleep disorders.
3: Brombot, a urologist at Orlando Health, checks their levels twice, and if the number's low,
4: then I replace it.
3: This approach reflects the guidelines from mainstream medical groups. Technically, though, it's not in line with FDA criteria for who should get testosterone replacement therapy, which are fairly narrow. It's only approved for men with certain clear-cut medical conditions. In fact, the FDA specifically cautions against using it for age-related declines in testosterone. But the Trump administration wants to make it easier for men to access, removing some of the warning language and potentially broadening the criteria.
4: The FDA is trying to catch up with reality and how these medications are being prescribed. And I think it's a really good thing for men because men have truly been ignored when it comes to advocating for hormone replacement therapy.
3: The debate around testosterone, its safety, and how widely it should be used goes back decades. During the early 2000s, it was one of the fastest growing drugs in the U.S. Topical gels came on the market. Drug companies pushed low T advertising. But after data suggested testosterone increased the risk of heart attack and stroke, the FDA placed warnings on the products. Two major trials in the last decade have brought new evidence, though.
5: I think the benefits and the risks are now reasonably clear.
3: Dr. Peter Snyder is an endocrinologist at the University of Pennsylvania. He led a landmark study on testosterone in older men, which found
5: that it improved libido considerably, sexual function considerably, energy a little bit, red blood count, bone density and strength.
3: Bottom line, he says, these benefits only apply to men with unequivocally low testosterone. The other big trial focused on safety. It showed testosterone did not increase the risk of heart attacks and stroke or prostate cancer, though it raised some other concerns like blood clots and disc fractures. Dr. Stephen Woloshin isn't convinced. He says testosterone levels were not raised high enough in that safety study to know the risks.
6: the idea of changing the label and opening up the floodgates. I don't think that's in anyone's interest.
3: Will Ocean is a professor of medicine at the Dartmouth Institute and has testified in court against a drug company that makes testosterone. He was especially troubled by an FDA meeting last year on the proposed changes.
6: There were a lot of sort of breathless claims about what testosterone replacement can do,
3: including the idea that giving testosterone improves longevity. Will Ocean says, yes, some studies find men with low T are at a higher risk of dying, except these men also tend to have other underlying health problems.
6: There's an association between those really low levels and a risk of dying from a variety of causes. But that doesn't mean giving them a bunch of testosterone is going to change that.
3: To him, the push by the Trump administration and some in the men's health space is reminiscent of the hype from drug companies. In fact, Health Secretary Robert F. Kennedy Jr. has said in a podcast he uses testosterone as part of a, quote, anti-aging protocol. There's a huge market of direct-to-consumer clinics, and it's promoted widely in wellness and longevity circles. The pitch is often around health optimization. Dr. Martin Miner co-directs the Men's Health Center at Brown University and consults for testosterone companies.
7: What I worry about is that these clinics that don't just necessarily prescribe to men with low levels, they give it to men solely based on symptoms. They start men at higher doses, and I'm not sure there's focus on safety.
3: He says men should know the risks, particularly its effect on fertility. But Miner does support the administration's effort to expand access. It could improve insurance coverage and remove some of the stigma.
7: Well, I have a lot of patients come to me and say, my doctor won't prescribe it. He's against it.
3: While testosterone does decline with age, Miner says factors like obesity, sleep, stress, all of that can lower levels. So if you can get men back into a normal range,
7: they feel so much better in every domain, in every realm. It can be quite dramatic.
3: That's how it was for George Bovey, who lives outside Knoxville, Tennessee.
8: I've been using testosterone for right at 15 years. I'm 60 years old now.
3: Bovey was constantly exhausted and couldn't keep the weight off, even though he exercised and watched his diet. He says the weekly injections changed his life.
8: You know, you stay awake a little bit longer, you got the energy to do things throughout the day instead of having to constantly retire to the couch to recharge your batteries.
3: He does feel younger, not like he's in his 20s again, but maybe his 40s. Will Stone, NPR News.
2: 72 large wildfires are burning across the country, forcing widespread evacuations. And it's not just people who need places to stay. Their pets do too. Colorado Public Radio's Molly Cruz reports.
9: At the front desk of the Humane Society of Fremont County, Tina Laudel leans with her head in her hands.
10: If God gives me any more to deal with, I'm gonna break.
9: Just 6 miles away, Colorado's largest wildfire is burning across 4 counties. The shelter has become a refuge for evacuated and rescued pets. Outside, her wife Jamie waits in the car with one of their 7 dogs, a nervous boxer named Tucker, and 2 bearded dragons. They escaped with little more than a change of clothes, and now they're hoping someone can take their reptiles.
11: Your animals are definitely gonna be going with you because they're just like family, so you're gonna get them to a safe place. In fact, we did that first, and then we figured out what we were gonna do as adults.
9: They only had minutes to evacuate. They managed to find other safe places for their horses, donkeys, chickens, and 4 cats. Other people weren't as lucky. An animal control truck rolls down the dusty gravel road towards the shelter. Tires crunching down the road has become an all too familiar alarm bell for the staff. It means another animal has been found. In the truck's bed, 2 small dogs lie in metal kennels. They're quiet, wide-eyed, their fur is matted with burrs and caked with dirt after days on their own. Animal control found them wandering inside the evacuation zone in triple-digit heat. No one knows where their family is.
12: They're going into the evacuated area right now for people who left their pets there because they didn't have time to get them out.
9: Shelter director Susan Frendenberg says these are just 2 of dozens of animals arriving every day. Just miles from the evacuation zone, the shelter is caring for more than twice as many animals as usual.
12: I'm not evacuating 3 or 4 dogs. I'm evacuating over 80 animals. That's a lot of pressure.
9: So far, the shelter has been able to reunite all the evacuated pets left in its care with their owners, but the animals that were found wandering the evacuation zones are still waiting to be claimed. For NPR News, I'm Molly Cruz in Denver.
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13: 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Investing in securities involves the risk of loss. From DuckDuckGo, who believes AI should be optional and who've been building privacy tools for 15 years. They now offer Duck.ai, where users can chat privately with AI. Duck.ai. 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
15: 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Why the kids would cry and cry? 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
16: Hi, this is C.T. 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

0: things like a head of iceberg lettuce, just taking off the top layers, can help to reduce that risk of food contamination from the outside, just like you would peel an orange.
1: With all the uncertainty around Cyclospora, how do consumers protect themselves?
2: It's Tuesday, July 21st, and this is All Things Considered from NPR News.
1: I'm Ilse Chang.
2: And I'm Juana Summers. The Ebola outbreak has persisted for more than 2 months in the Democratic Republic of Congo.
1: And health officials are struggling with next steps.
3: The outbreak is well spread. You can see that there are lots of dots on the map of varying sizes.
2: Also, a famous pair of eagles east of Los Angeles could see a new housing development near their habitat.
1: Could that proposal threaten these birds that so many people watch on live stream?
4: It's almost like they know they're on a television show and they're putting on special skits all day long, and it's just hilarious.
2: Now the news.
5: Live from NPR News in Washington, I'm Ryland Barton. Defense Secretary Pete Hegseth says troop training would have to be cut back if the Pentagon doesn't get the $67 billion in supplemental funds it's requesting from Congress. He also raised concerns about troop pay and weapons that defend against enemy drones and missiles.
6: Without these funds, we face critical shortfalls that threaten our ability to also simply pay our service members, rapidly replenish equipment and munitions, and sustain vital operations without disruption.
5: Republicans are trying to pass the budget package before lawmakers take a month-long break to campaign for the midterm elections. Later this week, the Senate will consider another war powers resolution limiting President Trump's ability to unilaterally wage war. Most Americans disapprove of how Trump is handling the conflict as gas prices spike again. President Trump says he plans to help Lebanon. The U.S. has been trying to get Israeli forces to leave areas where they've been fighting Iranian-backed Hezbollah in southern Lebanon, as NPR's Michelle Kellerman reports.
7: Lebanese President Joseph Aoun says his goal is to end the state of hostility between Israel and Lebanon, and that he's been looking forward to this White House visit.
8: Meeting such a great president like yourself.
9: That's a very nice thing. See, he knows how to get to me.
7: Israel occupies large parts of southern Lebanon, where it's fighting Iranian-backed Hezbollah. Under a U.S.-mediated pilot program, the Israelis have begun to hand off some small areas to the Lebanese armed forces. Aoun calls his country's military the backbone of stability and is asking for more U.S. support. President Trump didn't offer specifics, but says he will help a lot. Michelle Kellerman, NPR News, the State Department.
5: A software error in New Jersey led to more than 6,000 non-citizens being registered to vote. As NPR's Miles Parks reports, the state says the issue has been resolved, but such errors have been shown to fuel conspiracy theories.
10: The software error meant that thousands of people who answered no to the question, "Are you a U.S. citizen?" at a DMV, were still registered to vote anyway. New Jersey's Governor Mikey Sherrill called the problem serious, but she also said fewer than 400 of the mistaken registrants actually voted, and the erroneous registrations have now been removed as well. These sorts of bureaucratic errors aren't unheard of. Oregon dealt with a similar issue in 2024, but non-citizens have never been shown to register on purpose in anything but very small numbers. Still, experts expect these sorts of errors to be spotlighted by those looking to cast doubt on the entire election system this fall. Miles Parks, NPR News, Washington.
5: The Trump administration is seeking to toss aside a 60-year-old requirement for tens of thousands of private sector employers to submit workforce demographic reports to the Equal Employment Opportunity Commission. The EEOC's Republican majority rescinded the data collection requirement today. It's now subject to a 30-day public comment period. This is NPR News. The director of the Smithsonian's National Museum of American History is pushing back against a White House report labeling the institution's leadership as radical activists. Anthea M. Hartig told a House Oversight Subcommittee today the report does not fairly represent the museum's work. The report was released on July 4th and criticized the museum as not telling history in an inspiring and unifying way. A new NASA telescope set to launch next month might give us insights into black holes. Scott Mousioni from member station WYPR explains what scientists look for with the Nancy Grace Roman Space Telescope.
11: The hardest part about observing black holes is that they're black and hard to see, even on a high-resolution telescope. The best way to look for them is to look at the stars they're shredding apart with their massive gravitational pulls. NASA's Nancy Grace Roman Space Telescope will launch on August 30th, partly to detect black holes that existed up to 11 billion years ago. Mitchell Carman, a graduate student at Johns Hopkins University, is the lead on the study.
12: Studying black holes is really studying the most extreme parts of physics, and it's all a part of trying to understand how the world works, even in the biggest and in the smallest scales.
11: The Roman telescope will have the same resolution as the Hubble telescope, but with a much larger field of view. For NPR News, I'm Scott Massioni in Baltimore.
5: A goat named Goldie has been accompanying crews fighting a small wildfire in Colorado. The Colorado Springs Fire Department says Goldie led firefighters to the fire area and helped with fuel mitigation along the way by chomping on leaves. This is NPR News.
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2: This is All Things Considered from NPR News. I'm Juana Summers in Washington.
1: And I'm Elsa Chang in Culver City, California. The Cyclospora outbreak continues to sicken thousands of people in record-breaking numbers, especially in the Midwest. So NPR's Yuki Noguchi joins us now to talk about what consumers need to know. Hi, Yuki.
16: Hi, Elsa.
1: Okay, so let's just start with where things stand at this moment. Like, what is the risk for the average consumer?
16: Yeah, someone with cyclosporiasis typically has persistent diarrhea, and it can last many weeks. Ugh. You know, it typically crops up every summer when it's hot. So the main danger here is dehydration, especially for babies, older or immunocompromised people. And that can cause, in severe cases, kidney failure, especially for people with diabetes or, you know, renal problems to begin with. But for most people, it's just miserable. You know, no deaths have been reported, but it's just miserable.
1: It sounds so miserable. And I've seen estimates that, like, what, about 10,000 people have gotten sick at this point. Is that accurate?
16: Yeah, the numbers are tricky. As of July 11th, the Centers for Disease Control and Prevention's disease surveillance says there are 3,700 confirmed cases. But we know it's much, much higher than that because of lags in reporting. Ann Zink, an Alaska ER doctor and health policy fellow at Yale, created a web tool to try to get public health data out faster. But she says confirming cyclosporiasis cases takes time.
0: It's not a test that we routinely do. So healthcare providers have to have a high suspicion. Patients need to have access to healthcare to be able to go in and get tested. Then the test takes a couple days to come back, and state and local health officials will send it to the state. And then that takes a little bit of time to look at. And then that has to be sent to the federal government, to CDC.
16: You know, so the upshot is that no one really knows how big this actually is and therefore when it might end.
1: Yeah. OK, well, Yuki, where exactly are the risks currently the greatest right now in the U.S.? What do you know?
16: It depends on your geography and obviously proximity to the contamination. Experts think we're actually dealing with several unrelated outbreaks right now. The biggest by far is Michigan and Ohio, which account for most cases right now. U.S. health officials say iceberg lettuce from Taylor Farms in Mexico was the source. That product was recalled. But now if you look at a heat map of these states, you know, where the cases are, the southern Michigan border with Ohio is like the worst. It's like 10 times the rate of that of nearby states.
1: Wow. And at this point, we don't know the source. No produce has so far tested positive for the parasite, right?
16: Right, that's right. And that's actually not uncommon. You know, a crop is large, a sample is small. So it's hard, you know, it's easy to miss these things.
1: Yeah, but it's so frustrating. So what are consumers supposed to do at this point?
16: Yeah, it's hard also because Cyclospora is a tough parasite to kill. It's both waterborne and foodborne. It's resistant to chemicals typically used to treat produce. And, you know, chlorine, like in pools, also typically won't kill it. So it will die when heated to 158 degrees. But, you know, that doesn't help if you're eating fresh produce and
1: right.
16: It can hide in the crevices of there. So Ann Fink, that ER doctor, recommends First, buying from smaller local farms, because this latest case involves a large processor and distributor. Plus,
0: I would also tell people to clean and wash them really well. And things like a head of iceberg lettuce, just taking off the top layers, can help to reduce that risk of food contamination from the outside, just like you would peel an orange.
16: You know, parasites tend to stick to the outside of produce.
1: And real quick, Yuki, what advice is there for people who think they might have contracted this?
16: Well, right now, given this outbreak, doctors are recommending coming in if symptoms last, and especially if you're cramping or seeing blood in your stool. The treatment is an antibiotic, and it can resolve within days.
1: That is NPR's Yuki Noguchi. Thank you, Yuki.
16: Thank you, Elsa.
2: The Trump administration is at it again. Late yesterday, the White House imposed 50% tariffs on a wide variety of Canadian goods, citing what it calls Canada's discriminatory treatment of American products. Krista Freeland knows a thing or two about the impact of tariffs. She was Canada's finance minister from 2020 to 2024, and she joins me now to talk through this latest turn in the tariff battle between the United States and its neighbor to the north. Welcome back to the program.
17: Great to be with you, Juana.
2: So we'll get to the specifics of the latest tariffs that President Trump is trying to impose in a moment, but you spoke to my colleague Mary Louise Kelly earlier this year, and you made the case for the importance of the U.S.-Canada trade relationship. For people who might not understand, what do you believe it is that Canada gets out of a healthy trade relationship with the U.S.?
17: Well, I think both Canada and the United States have stronger economies when we work together. Trade is the cheapest way to grow your economy when it's trade between comparable partners who have similar labor and environmental standards as Canada and the U.S. do. And something that Americans often don't realize about Canada, because we're so much smaller than you are, is how important we are as an export market for the U.S. Canada is the largest export market for the U.S., larger than China, Japan, the U.K., and France combined.
2: If you're taking stock of this moment in Canadian and U.S. relations, how significant of an impasse is this?
17: I think that this is the worst the Canada-U.S. relationship has been, probably at any time. I would say at any time since the War of 1812, except Canada wasn't a country then. What's really, I think, hurtful to Canadians is the disrespect, the fact that Canada's sovereignty is openly and repeatedly challenged, the fact that Canada is being accused in this seemingly random way of unfair trade practices, when actually our trade is governed by a trading relationship whose negotiation I led and which Donald Trump signed off on. I was there when he signed our current trade deal that he is currently violating, and he called it the best trade deal ever.
2: In your opinion piece for the Financial Times, you make the case that the best strategy for a country that's targeted by Trump's tariffs is to hold the line, to retaliate, not negotiate. Tell us why.
17: I didn't say not negotiate. I think you should always negotiate. But my view when we negotiated the current trade agreement, the USMCA, was we do not escalate and we do not back down. You don't start a fight, but if the Trump administration starts a fight with you, you have to hold the line. And that's what I think Canada should do.
2: President Trump would argue that Canada is treating American products unfavorably. How would you respond to that?
17: It's just not true. The fact is that with the initial imposition of tariffs when President Trump was elected the second time, the U.S. violated its trade agreement with Canada. This escalation is coming from out of nowhere. And, you know, what it shows to Canadians, and I think to the world, is that even if you have a deal with Donald Trump, it doesn't matter. It doesn't count.
2: What would your advice be to Canadian leaders who are looking to figure out how to respond in this moment?
17: I think that now is the time for strength. Now is the time for dollar retaliation. I think Canadians are ready for that. Regular Canadians are already, of their own volition, choosing to boycott the U.S. Canadians are voting with their feet and not going holiday in the U.S. Canadians are voting with their wallets and not buying U.S. goods. I think Canadians would support a strong position from the government of Canada.
1: Now, in your article, Krista, you lay out some lessons that the rest of the world is now learning as it relates to these tariffs. In your view, what's the message to other nations here?
17: I think that they have to recognize that appeasement doesn't work with the Trump administration. You may think that it's worth making some concessions, that it's worth, you know, eating some humble pie. It's worth excessively flattering President Trump, because you think that if you do that, you will sort of escape his attention and get a deal. But I think that what we're seeing from President Trump is no deal is permanent. He rips things up, and he only really respects the counterparties that respond with strength.
1: If no negotiations reached in the next 30 days, what could that mean for consumers in both countries?
17: You know, what it will mean for sure for the U.S. And for American consumers is higher prices. Tariffs are a tax. And right now, there is an affordability crisis in the United States. Inflation is actually pretty high in the U.S. That means that there is a danger that interest rates go up as well. So, you know, this policy, it's sort of doubly absurd because it's harmful for Americans and it hurts the Canada-U.S. relationship. And, you know, my message to your listeners is, if America can't get along with Canada, who can you get along with? America is the world's biggest economy. It has the world's biggest military. But I think even America needs friends in the world. And your government is doing a really good job of alienating all of your friends.
1: Krista Freeland, former Deputy Prime Minister of Canada and Minister of Foreign Affairs. She's a writer and resident fellow at Harvard's Institute of Politics. Thank you.
17: My pleasure.

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3: 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I'm Juana Summers.
4: And I'm Elsa Chang. It's been more than a week since renewed fighting between the U.S. and Iran began. And again, all eyes are on Pakistan to broker a breakthrough once more. High-level diplomatic talks are underway in Islamabad today as key Pakistani mediators try to save a crumbling interim agreement. As NPR's Dia Hadid reports from Islamabad, this is a remarkable turn of fortune for Pakistan's army chief and for his country.
5: A brass band plays for Iran's president. He was visiting in June. A gesture of thanks after Pakistan mediated a memorandum of understanding that set off negotiations on a peace deal, even amid flaring clashes. Pakistan's Defence Minister Khwaja Asif says his country has a new role, peacemaker.
6: We have attained a very praiseworthy role, which is a clean break from...
5: When, in his view, Pakistan was unfairly labelled a...
6: country which was identified with terrorism.
5: Arif Anur is a columnist with Pakistani newspaper Dawn. In a cafe, she says, this was unexpected.
7: Pieces of the puzzle kept falling into place in a way that perhaps nobody could have predicted.
5: In fact, when Trump was re-elected, Pakistan's military government worried they'd pay a price for jailing the former Prime Minister, Imran Khan, in 2023. Khan had good relations with Trump in his first administration. And Trump confidant, Richard Grenell, demanded his release in now-deleted tweets.
8: Everybody was worried, actually.
5: Abdullah Khan heads the Pakistan Institute for Conflict and Security Studies. He says the military-backed government worked to get into Trump's good books, including by extraditing a man accused of involvement in the 2021 Kabul attack that killed more than a dozen service members during America's withdrawal from Afghanistan. Khan says that effort paid off. Trump thanked Pakistan in his first joint session of Congress in March last year.
9: And I want to thank especially the government of Pakistan for helping arrest this monster.
5: A few weeks later, events took another turn.
10: India struck multiple targets across Pakistan in the most extensive strikes in more than 50 years.
5: Pakistan caught Trump's attention as it fought back and claimed to have downed Indian fighter jets. After that days-long war, President Trump hosted Army Chief Field Marshal Asim Manir in the White House. Afterwards, he began calling him my favorite general. And Pakistan flattered a man who enjoys flattery.
11: Mr. President, I would like to salute you.
5: That's Prime Minister Shehbaz Sharif. In audio from the Associated Press last October, he announces,
11: I would like to nominate this great president for Nobel Peace Prize.
5: So by the time the US and Israel began their war on Iran in late February, columnist Noor says, Pakistan was uniquely placed to play peacemaker.
7: There was nobody else who could have played this role.
5: She says the Army Chief Field Marshal Asim Manir worked to contain the war, to stop it from spreading. He tapped his newfound contacts at the White House alongside the Prime Minister, Shehbaz Sharif. And Iran, too, was short on friends, and Pakistan's Interior Minister, Mahsud Naqvi, was dispatched to Tehran. It helped that he was from Pakistan's large Shia minority. Shortly after the war began, Pakistan arranged a ceasefire between the US and Iran that has curbed the worst clashes. That was followed by April talks in Islamabad. They quickly collapsed, but Pakistani mediators kept trying. Then, in mid-June...
12: We just made a great settlement of the war with Iran.
5: Now, Khan, the security analyst, says Pakistan's emerged as a regional force and appears to be exploring defense agreements with smaller Gulf countries.
8: They're looking towards Pakistan because Americans failed to protect them during this war.
5: But Noor, the columnist, says while Pakistan looks outwardly strong,
7: there is no stability.
5: She says Munira's military-backed government has been quelling flaring protests with violence. In June, in clashes between protesters and police, 20 people were killed.
7: If the state is using violence, then it means its authority and legitimacy is already under question.
5: And she says that instability may erode Pakistan's gains. Dee Hadid, NPR News, Islamabad.
12: For the last decade, a 24/7 live stream of an eagle's nest about 90 miles east of Los Angeles has captivated people around the world, making occupants Jackie and Shadow into internet celebrities. Right now, an eagle suspected to be Jackie is at a wildlife rescue being evaluated for a possible illness or injury. But advocates are worried about a different, longer-term concern: plans to develop the lakeshore near the nest. Biologists who study eagles say it's complicated. From member station KVCR in San Bernardino, Madison Ament reports.
13: Tune into the live stream, and it feels like you're in the eagle's nest as Big Bear Lake shimmers bright blue about a mile away. On a recent morning, Shadow glided into the nest with a fish to share with his eaglets. The live stream's creator, the late Sandy Steers, always marveled at how they captivated audiences. Here she is standing close to their tree in January 2025.
14: It's almost like they know they're on a television show and they're putting on special skits all day long, and it's just hilarious.
13: 25 years ago, Steers helped found Friends of Big Bear Valley to stop a luxury housing and marina project on the lake's last undeveloped shore. In 2015, Steers started the Eagle live stream. It's helped spread the group's conservation message. The San Bernardino County Board of Supervisors recently approved the development project, but Friends of Big Bear Valley is still fighting it. They say it will create stressful noise and boat traffic at the eagle's only undisturbed fishing spot and cut down trees where they perch to hunt. The owner and developer of the land, RCK Properties, declined an interview, but their project plans include protections for the eagles, like a neighborhood eagle watch, limitations on using the marina, and ongoing consultation with an arborist. Steers said those mitigation measures aren't enough.
14: Requiring the homeowners association to police themselves and enforce the biological mitigation supposedly protecting bald eagles and the highly endangered plant species on this property.
13: That was her at a Board of Supervisors meeting last September. She died in February. But several independent eagle experts say that it's not clear that Jackie and Shadow would be negatively affected by this development. Biologists like Bill Bowerman of the University of Maryland College Park say the pair would probably be okay.
15: It sounds like the mitigation that has been proposed, you know, it sounds reasonable.
13: Bowerman says things like tree maintenance and closing the marina during the winter breeding season are what he'd do. In fact, he's authored similar conservation plans. He says the boat activity probably won't interfere much.
15: Most of the times they're fishing really early in the morning when people typically aren't there.
13: But Bowerman and other experts say they're concerned about the impact this development will have on eagles who aren't already established in this area. Peter Nye is a retired biologist from New York's Department of Environmental Conservation. He says development takes away habitat from eagles. Right now, that area is full of trees that eagles could nest in.
16: As long as that territory is maintained, that allows eagles to continue to perpetuate.
13: Friends of Big Bear Valley is engaged in one last-ditch effort to save this land. Just before Sandy Steers died, she negotiated a deal with RCK Properties to purchase the land for $10 million, if she could raise the money. So far, they've raised over $4 million. The deadline is July 31st. For NPR News, I'm Madison Ament in San Bernardino.
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17: Some lawmakers are raising concerns about conditions for people with disabilities in ICE detention. This comes after the family of a double amputee launched a national campaign.
18: When Riley first got detained, the kids' school teachers kept calling. Why the kids would cry and cry? They had different crying spells. They were sad.
17: That story on the next Morning Edition from NPR News.
13: There's another way to give to WUTC. 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
12: It's All Things Considered from NPR News. I'm Juana Summers.
4: And I'm Ilse Chang. Military families are wondering what happens next after Iran began striking U.S. bases in the Middle East.
12: At least 3 U.S. soldiers have been killed.
20: It's scary because you just never know what's happening. Everything has been a shock.
4: First, this news.
21: Live from NPR News in Culver City, California, I'm Duane Brown. The 5-month-old war with Iran continues to intensify, sending gas and oil prices soaring with no end in sight to the fighting. So far, 17 U.S. service members have died, with one still missing, and nearly 100 injured in the last 2 weeks. The Pentagon has spent more than $37 billion in the war, and today, Defense Secretary Pete Hegseth was on Capitol Hill requesting an additional $67 billion.
22: This supplemental request serves two purposes. Sustain our military readiness to meet this year's new demands, and accelerate critical capabilities to replace and augment those we have used in contingencies. But make no mistake, this is not a one-for-one replacement. We are upgrading and we are modernizing across the force.
21: The request to Congress for more money for the war comes after the Trump administration launched the attack alongside Israel without consulting U.S. lawmakers. The Equal Employment Opportunity Commission has formally approved a plan to stop collecting demographic data from employers. For 6 decades, that data has been used to help fight discrimination on the job. NPR's Andrea Hsu reports.
23: The EEOC voted 2-1 along party lines to move forward with this major change. Once a year, large employers must give the government information about the race and sex of their employees. But the agency's current chair, Andrea Lucas, says this reporting requirement imposes significant costs while offering limited enforcement value. She also says it may promote rather than reduce discrimination. Meanwhile, the lone Democrat on the commission, Kalpana Kodagal, says ending the data collection will kneecap the agency's ability to investigate discrimination. Now the public has 30 days to weigh in. Andrea Hsu, NPR News.
21: You're listening to NPR. The Trump administration wants to make it easier for men to get testosterone replacement therapy. This comes on the heels of the military announcement last week that it would be screening service members. NPR's Will Stone reports.
24: The FDA criteria for who should get testosterone replacement therapy are fairly narrow. The drug instructions or label state it's only for men with clear-cut medical conditions and not for age-related declines in testosterone. Doctors are free to prescribe approved medicine as they see fit, though, and as a result, many prescriptions in the U.S. are technically considered off-label. But the administration is making changes to encourage prescribing and asking drug makers to seek approval for new conditions. Shalin Shah is CEO of Marius Pharmaceuticals, which makes testosterone products.
25: This is basically catching up, honestly, to a lot of what's already done in the clinical world.
24: But some experts argue there is not yet enough long-term data on safety and benefits to justify loosening restrictions. Will Stone, NPR News.
21: Well, book publishers and thousands of authors are celebrating a $1.5 billion settlement today involving AI company Anthropic. The federal judge says the settlement provides meaningful relief to thousands of affected authors for using pirated copies of their books to train its AI chatbot, Claude. Anthropic has agreed to pay the writers about $3,000 per book in what attorneys call the largest copyright recovery in history. This is NPR.
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2: This is All Things Considered from NPR News. I'm Juana Summers in Washington.
4: And I'm Elsa Chang in Culver City, California. Ebola has been spreading for more than 2 months in the Democratic Republic of Congo, and health officials are not keeping up. The virus has killed almost 1,000 people and sickened more than 2,400. And most of these cases are not showing up on the radar of the World Health Organization. As NPR's Jonathan Lambert reports, that's making the response more difficult.
3: In mid-May, the first Ebola cases were confirmed in Mwampara and Mungwalu, two mining towns in the northeast. Since then, the outbreak has grown. Armand Sprecher is a physician with Doctors Without Borders. He's currently in DRC.
6: The outbreak is well spread. You can see that there are lots of dots on the map of varying sizes.
3: The biggest dots, representing the most cases, are near where it was first identified. But there are lots of smaller dots spread out across five provinces and separated by hundreds of miles.
6: That's a lot of territory.
3: This scope makes it hard to know exactly where the virus is spreading.
6: Our best way to know where the hidden virus is to keep track of known exposures. So that is, we find a sick person and say, who was in contact with that sick person, right? Who took care of them? Who did their laundry? Who touched them? Or who went to a burial where somebody had died of this?
3: Identifying those contacts, informing them of their exposure, and keeping tabs on them is known as contact tracing. In theory, it should be able to flag where the virus is and

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1: I remember a moment during my deployment in Sierra Leone where I was coming out of an Ebola treatment unit and one of our epidemiologists sat there and said, you know, there's thousands of people that needed to be contact traced. And everybody in the room realized the gravity of that. And that's what I think is happening.
2: That high number could stem from contact tracers missing some contacts of known cases. More contact tracers would help, and the WHO says that 21,000 community workers are currently being trained. But Bedelia thinks the bigger issue is that there are whole chains of transmission that officials just don't know about until it's too late.
1: Probably a lot more cases that we're missing, and this means people are presenting much later to care.
2: Another problem is that many people just aren't able to or interested in coming to clinics. About two-thirds of deaths are occurring outside of the health system, according to the WHO. Bahuma Tatanji is an infectious disease physician at Emory. She points to one major factor.
3: Lots of mistrust towards the medical science and the people who are investigating the outbreak, because there have been historical, what is thought to be betrayals of those communities, which make them less likely to be trusting of contact tracers or people who are working to contain the outbreak.
2: Regaining that trust is difficult work, but Bedelia thinks recent developments could help.
1: I think that you can build trust by providing better care. And that better care can, of course, be access to potentially promising treatments.
2: There are no approved treatments for the kind of Ebola that's spreading, but clinical trials for two therapies, as well as a drug that could prevent exposed people from getting sick, are now underway. Bedelia hopes that could attract more people to seek help. Ultimately, that's what's needed to help patients survive and control the outbreak. Jonathan Lambert, NPR News.
4: Since the Trump administration reinstated a bombing campaign against Iran, at least three U.S. soldiers have been killed. This came after Iran began striking U.S. bases in the region again. It's leaving families of soldiers and sailors wondering what happens next. From where we have Steve Walsh with WHRO in Norfolk, Virginia. Hi, Steve.
5: How you doing?
4: Hey, I'm well. So, Steve, I understand you were recently waiting with family members at the port in Norfolk when USS Fort Lauderdale came home after a long deployment. Tell us what you saw and heard.
5: Right. So this was the homecoming for the amphibious transport ship, which carries sailors and Marines. They left Norfolk with the Iwo Jima Amphibious Ready Group last August, but they were the last of the ships to return, and they spent over 11 months on deployment. I should note they were down in the Caribbean, originally part of the effort to capture Venezuelan leader Nicolas Maduro, but they stayed in the region for months, including providing aid after the devastating earthquake there. So while a lot of the focus has been on Iran, these sailors were also out at sea for almost a year.
4: What did people you talked to say about how that affected their families, especially now as we're seeing the operations around Iran heating up again?
5: So I talked with Ensign Ryan Silver, who was waiting on the pier for his wife, Lieutenant Olivia Silver.
6: I think it's something you really have to experience in order to know. 11 months is easy to say, but if you think about what you were doing 11 months ago, it will likely feel like an eternity ago. And to do it without your favorite person in the world is not easy.
5: And by the way, he was holding a very large bouquet of flowers.
4: I mean, Steve, that just sounds really tough. It sounds like he has had enough of these long deployments.
5: Oh, yeah. They were both really ready for this to be over. On the other hand, Silver says the two of them are naval officers. They're both following the war in Iran. He says neither of them are deterred by the prospect of more long deployments.
6: Ultimately, we all signed up to support and defend the country. And if this is what the smart people higher up think that we need to do in order to keep defending the country, then we're here to do it.
4: And Steve, NPR has confirmed that the Department of Defense was slow-walking news on casualties. What about communications for the families of these service members, particularly as they face these long deployments?
5: Well, you know, for one thing, these sailors are at sea a lot longer. Typically, carriers pull into port every month or so to resupply and let the crews decompress. But since Iran is striking U.S. bases in the Middle East, that has drastically limited the Navy's options. So part of the bombing campaign against Iran, the carrier USS Lincoln has spent

0: More than 200 days at sea. That's more continuous time at sea than during the COVID-19 outbreak. Sailors say, can say very little about what they've been doing during the months when they're away from home. Valerie Hepburn, she waited on the pier for her son, Justin Pless, who works in IT on the USS Fort Lauderdale. This was his first deployment, and he was gone for close to a year. She's worried about what's going to happen next.
1: Absolutely. It's scary because you just never know what's happening. Everything has been a shock. Every time something happens, we just don't know what direction we're going in this country. So yeah, I'm a little afraid for him.
2: And finally, Steve, I just want to note that the slow flow of information from the Pentagon keeps coming up. As I understand, there hasn't been a press conference since May. Do we know why?
0: Yeah, since May, and no real reason given. And when it comes to what's next, I heard from some of these same sentiments from numerous families of sailors on other ships coming in and out of Naval Station Norfolk. They just don't know what to expect.
2: That's Steve Walsh reporting from Norfolk, Virginia. Thank you.
0: Thanks.

0: You're listening to All Things Considered from NPR News. New wildfires continue breaking out in multiple states in what has already been a very active summer fire season. The most destructive fire so far has been in Colorado. More than 300 homes have been lost in the largest fire there. It started in June, but people are only now being allowed to return to their properties. KRCC's Brianna Heaney takes us to Beulah, Colorado.
1: At a National Guard checkpoint outside the southern Colorado town, dozens of cars and trucks are lined up. Ned Pittman, Doc, age 70, is in one. He looks a little like a wizard in a big straw hat with a flowing white beard and has a re-entry permit. It allows him to be escorted back into his neighborhood.
2: Howdy.
3: Are you for the 8 a.m. escort?
2: Yeah, I am.
3: Okay, sounds great. I'll have you pull down just right down there.
1: This is the first time a lot of the people who live in these forested hills have seen each other since the Aspen Acres fire reached them.
2: Howdy. How y'all doing? Yeah, been waiting here quite a while. It looks like a nuclear bomb up there.
4: How are you doing?
2: I'm doing better.
4: Are you?
2: Better than I was, yeah.
1: The morning the fire got here, Pittman says he didn't think his place was in danger.
2: It was clear as a bell out, no smoke or nothing.
1: He drove to nearby Pueblo for a doctor's appointment. The smoke plume that formed later was his only sign that something was wrong.
2: I never even got a warning, a pre-evac warning or nothing.
1: We drove around a barren burned mountain into Beulah, where about 800 people lived.
2: It'll start getting darker and darker now.
1: Further in, closer to Pittman's house, the color gradient of the landscape quickly turns black. Few houses stand untouched. Through the shadowy valley of destruction, some folks we pass survey their properties, firefighters by their side. Others are doubled over or sitting in the ash with their heads in their arms.
2: You're my property. Oh, God, takes my breath away. Yeah, this used to be, you couldn't see 20 feet. It used to be so thick. That was a green truck. That was a trailer right there.
1: Now, the blackened landscape feels creepy. Scorched trees arch over ground that's a velvety charcoal color. Pittman lived and raised his four children here. It's now a pile of mostly light gray ash and rubble. The only thing intact was a standing bathtub and a cooking range.
2: Devastation so overwhelming.
1: Pittman, like a lot of folks who live in the area told me, doesn't have fire insurance. There are a lot of uncertain days ahead. He's not sure what he's going to do. In the meantime, he's been staying with his brother in Pueblo and is taking things one day at a time. The sprawling Aspen Acres fire is still not fully contained. Local governments have lifted evacuation orders in some areas and issued new ones in others. About 3,000 people are currently out of their homes. Fire managers say it may continue burning until it snows. For NPR News, I'm Brianna Heaney in Beulah, Colorado.

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1: Anyone who's attempted to trace their family history knows genealogy is an arduous task. For scientists tracing animal evolution, the task is even harder. The resulting family trees can offer some surprising finds. Take, for instance, ratites, a group of mostly large, flightless birds in the Southern Hemisphere, which includes the ostrich, rhea, cassowary, and emu. The group also includes the chicken-sized kiwi, as well as the big extinct elephant bird and moa. Though they can't fly, these birds are great runners. Scientists had assumed that all ratites had a common flightless ancestor on supercontinent Gondwana. When Gondwana broke apart, each of today's ratites evolved on their separate landmass. This theory would mean that the kiwi and the moa, both from New Zealand, were closely related. That was the assumption, anyways. But when research showed that the New Zealand moa was most closely related to the flying South American tinamou, the ratite family tree collapsed. The new family history goes something like this. Today's ratites had several different flying ancestors. These ancestors made their way to various landmasses after Gondwana broke up. Then, over and over again, evolution produced different flightless species. Why would evolution separately produce so many birds who can run but not fly, many of them large? Scientists speculate that once dinosaurs and other large animals went extinct, small birds like the ratite ancestors could evolve into new big species without competition. But getting big and fast meant sacrificing the ability to fly. When large mammals soon evolved, being flightless became a liability, as mammals competed with the birds for resources or even hunted them. Today's ratites avoided extinction by running for their lives. This moment of science comes from Indiana University. I'm Yael Cassander.
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0: And I'm Juana Summers. The child actor to pop star Pipeline has given us Olivia Rodrigo and Miley Cyrus and Britney Spears. And for a while, Ramona.
3: I've always loved reading celebrity memoirs of former child stars.
0: Author Rachel Lynn Solomon.
3: Because I think it says something about our society that when we talk about child stars, it's couched in, oh, but she's okay now, as though this is the rare exception, that someone is coming out of this seemingly unscathed. So my goal with this story was to give Ramona that agency back.
0: Ramona is the female lead of Solomon's new romance novel. She's had enough of the school of hard knocks and signs up for school, college, at age 26, where she has this one psychology professor named Nick who, well, it's a romance novel, and it is called Extracurricular. Author Rachel Lynn Solomon knows the whole student-professor taboo is an old trope, but her Ramona isn't exactly powerless.
3: She really needs to make a change in her life. She has spent 26 years living in the public eye. She has been subjected to abuse from her manager parents, from the world at large, from executives, and she has reached a state of complete and total burnout. And there's always been someone else pulling the strings and leaving the music industry. Mm-hmm. This is really the first independent choice she has ever made.
0: And her journey into the classroom and into academia is what leads us to Nick, her psychology professor. And the first moment in the book, when she initially walks into his classroom, he's pretty wary and dismissive of her, doesn't really take her ambition seriously. Tell us about Nick and about the dynamic in those early days.
3: So Nick is, he's mid-30s, he's recently divorced, and I wanted to paint him as kind of the opposite of the professor archetype. You know, you think of this stiff, starchy guy with the sweater vest and the elbow patches. Mm-hmm. I wanted him to be the kind of confident, easygoing, generally unrattleable professor who's just always kind of running around the classroom, just loves connecting with students, and yet she really gets under his skin.
0: Rachel, your book combines a couple of popular tropes. There's the age gap between Ramona and Nick, but there's also the fact that Nick is Ramona's professor. I wonder, what appeals to you about these kinds of romance stories where there's a little bit of, I don't know, a taste of the forbidden?
3: For sure. And I realize that these are two tropes that can be extremely polarizing to readers. Mm-hmm. And I think that's part of what makes them so appealing because, yes, they are forbidden, they are taboo. And my goal with this book was to take those two tropes and turn this relationship into something as tender and loving as possible. Because I mean, as people will hopefully see in the book, consent and communication are absolutely at the forefront. Mm-hmm. And that's just non-negotiable for me as a romance author, and especially when dealing with these tropes. But because Ramona is reclaiming a lot of her agency, and because they are at this power imbalance at the beginning, he is so used to being in control in his classroom. That's his domain. And then she comes charging in there, kind of going into his office, messing up his books, and he is completely taken aback. And they are both kind of grappling for power. You know, she comes from this world where she's famous, she's rich. It's not a typical age gap where she doesn't have any power. Mm-hmm. But I think as time goes on, it reveals that they are very perfectly matched for each other, because they're able to open up and be vulnerable in a way that they haven't with anyone else.
0: You recently wrote a piece about a one-line review that this book received, and I want to read that review so we can get into it. The review says, "The hottest thing a man can do is go to therapy." And first of all, I just want to say facts, but let's talk about how this relates to Nick and Ramona.
3: Yes, so because Nick has recently gone through a divorce, he has been in therapy. Literally the very first line of his first chapter is about him recently having gone to a therapy session. So he's set up for success in that he is learning how to process his emotions. But he's also very wary of how he appears to other people, in that he doesn't want to burden them with those emotions. We learn early on he only allows himself a very reasonable 10 minutes per day to wallow, because he doesn't want to bother anyone. Mm-hmm. And Ramona really encourages him to feel his feelings. And then Ramona has also spent quite a lot of time in therapy, unpacking the trauma she has dealt with, you know, as a result of her career, as a result of some of her past relationships. And actually, in one of their first scenes together, they both kind of make a joke about being in therapy, mm-hmm. and about most of Los Angeles being in therapy. And I think they've really developed a lot of skills that enable them to slowly take off their masks and stop performing around the other person.
0: Hmm. You've made the case that romance novels are sort of the perfect place to explore mental health. Why do you think that is?
3: I think a huge part of that reason is, with a romance novel, one of the only rules is that you need to have either a happily ever after or a happy for now. So when readers pick up the book, they know that they are guaranteed that no matter what kind of trauma, you know, what kind of suffering you inflict on the characters, they will be together in the end. And with, you know, how messy and stressful and horrible the world can be, so many readers want that escapism. And I mean, first of all, it feels like just an honor to be able to provide that joy and that light to someone. But with regard to mental health, I think that, first of all, people are always wanting to see themselves in books, and they want to see that they can have this wild escapist love story no matter what is going on in their brain and how it's working. But yeah, I think it's really, romance novels are a soft place to land. And when you pick up a romance novel, or when I'm writing a romance novel, I feel like I'm making a promise to the reader that I might explore some difficult topics, but I will do it in a safe space. And mm-hmm. I will hopefully make them feel seen and understood, in that they are worthy of love.
0: I know that you used to work in public radio in Seattle, and one of your previous books, The X Talk, was actually set at a public radio station in the Pacific Northwest. So I wonder, are there things that you took away from your time in journalism that help you now as a fiction writer?
3: Yes. I mean, I think the major thing is that I'm so much less scared to reach out to people asking to interview them. Mm-hmm. I was a very shy, very unconfident teenager. And then going to college and studying journalism, I had to cold call people and ask if I could talk to them for the student newspaper. Sometimes it wasn't even calling, it was showing up in person. And I'm also 4'10", so even I'm intimidated by pretty much everyone. So unfortunately, I didn't get to talk to any pop stars for this book, but or you're a psychology professor. Can I pick your brain about your job for a few minutes? And that always, I think, gives my books that extra bit of realism, I hope. Yeah, I think that if I didn't have that background, I don't know, I might still be that shy, awkward person typing away at their laptop at the back of the coffee shop. And now, you know, I might still be doing that, but maybe my posture is a little straighter. My head is a little higher. So it's giving me a lot of confidence.
0: We've been speaking with Rachel Lynn Solomon. Her new book, Extracurricular, is out now. Rachel, thank you.
3: Thank you. I had such a blast.

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1: We are looking to share an eclectic mix of topics and interests directly from our local communities of color that present opportunities for meaningful dialogues. 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

0: All right, let's kick this thing off. Welcome back to The Question Is. I am your host, Wayne S. Brown. And today's guest is my lovely wife, Laura Renee Brown, who hails from Toledo, Ohio. Laura, if you just come on and tell the people just a little bit about yourself.
1: A little bit about myself. You use my whole government name, so I'll go ahead and give you a little bit more. As you said, I am originally from Toledo, Ohio. I'm residing now in Chattanooga, Tennessee with you.
0: And you, you mean me. Okay.
1: Not quite sure what else that they need to know they won't find out during the interview.
0: All right. Well, you want to get right into it?
1: We can do that.
0: All right. Let me tell you just a little bit about Laura. Laura is a writing and publishing coach who has helped over 100 or 150 or 200.
1: We're probably closer to 150 now.
0: 150, 100, over 150 writers move from an idea to a finished manuscript. She is known for blending creativity, structure, and emotional support in a way that helps the writer actually finish what they start.
1: You got it.
0: All right. That sounds good. And let me let you guys know something. I am not just the president of the Laura Brown Fan Club, but I was also part of her first class. I was a student. I was one of the budding authors that she helped get the idea out of my head and onto paper. And I'm forever grateful for that. So thank you so much. All right, let's jump right into it. What first pulled you toward this craft that you developed?
1: I would say the first pull was just the idea that, you know, there was a particular story that I wanted to tell about a particular incident in my life during the time my mom died when I was 12. And I wanted to do a book about it. But of course, I didn't have any clue what to do. And over the years, you know, I've been in many church services where, you know, the guest speaker, the prophet, apostle, or bishop, whoever would come in and they would be like, oh, there's a book in you. You write a book. Everybody's supposed to write a book. And that was great. But that was all they said. There was really no guidance on what to do. And I realized oftentimes they didn't even have a book written. So, you know, with that, just the frustration of starting to write the book and stopping because I just didn't have a clue. And so that was one of the things that drew me into this, is that the desire to write it, but just not knowing what to do. And that was before the days of the internet and you can search and do things like that.
0: Okay. So it was other people saying that you have this book.
1: Mm-hmm.
0: At what time did you say, okay, this is enough?
1: It was probably, this was in 2013, by the time I just said that, you know, this is enough. And I figured that I couldn't be the only one who's feeling this way. And so that's when, I don't know if you're going to ask this question or this goes into that, but that's when I came up with the idea of, you know, at this time I was like, you know, researching and, you know, getting books and reading books about writing books and things like that. And I happened across this one book, something I write a book in 26 days, which you're really not going to write the book in 26 days. I'll go ahead and tell you that. But it was still incomplete for me because it didn't take me all the way through. It just took you through the writing part. But at any rate, I just sent an email out to my church family and said, okay, you know, hey, you know, who wants to write a book with me? And of course, everybody in my church family knew that I hadn't written a book and they knew I didn't have a clue about writing a book, but they knew me. And so they trusted me that if I said that we're going to write a book, then they trusted Laura. And I want to say in 2014, in January or February, we had about 14 people sign up that they met at the dining room table, you know, realized that we were going to need a bigger space, move to a bigger space for the classes. And out of that 14 who originally signed up, 11 of us actually finished and we had the book signing and things like that. And I was going to take my marbles and go home. because I had my book. It wasn't my original idea, but I had a book. But then people kept asking, are you going to do this again? And my initial response was no. You know, you should have caught me the first time when it was $10.
0: Wait. Stop right there. Ladies and gentlemen, where in the world are you going to be able to even play like you're going to write a book for $10? So it started out with $10.
1: Yeah, it was just the cover snacks. That's all I was thinking about, because I didn't know the work that was going to go into it. And of course, there were other expenses that came along that people were responsible for. But I still, you know, $10 was actually quite inexpensive. And I actually probably end up paying more to put the class on than I wasn't really intending to make money from it. I just wanted to cover my expenses. But, you know, I think folks ate more than $10 worth of snacks over that 6 months. So.
0: Well, I would say so, because I know personally I ate more than $10 worth of snacks.
1: But, you know, it was a learning experience, because I learned a lot. You know, my thing was, I think we met like every 2 weeks. Mm-hmm. So we would meet. And so that means I had 2 weeks to learn stuff, so that when I came back to you guys, I had something to share. So that's how I learned so much from that first class, because I didn't know, but I spent those 2 weeks learning, because I wanted to bring something back to the table for you guys to take with you.
0: Now, in that 2 week period, I want you to talk about, okay, what did your day look like? Because see, I saw the time that you put in to getting the information, then digesting the information, then putting it back out on paper where people can understand it. How many hours a day would you sit?
1: Probably 8 to 10 hours a day. You know, I would take breaks, of course.
0: No, she wouldn't.
1: I would take nominal breaks.
0: Uh-huh. Okay. Nominal. That's something a writer would say, nominal.
1: But yeah, I mean, I spent a lot of time on the computer, just researching, and, you know, of course, you know, writing whatever thing I was working on. So, yeah, it was a lot of time.
0: So it was almost like you were building the plane as you flew it.
1: Basically, yes. That's okay. A good analogy.
0: Okay.
1: Because I don't recommend it.
0: No, because I missed my wife during that time. There would be times when she would be in the room, and I would have to come in and say, hey, you want to take a break? You want to come up for air? But that's how passionate she was about learning the art of publishing. And it paid off. I can tell you from my experience, I had, prior to Laura even thinking about writing a book, that was your thing, not mine. But as the supportive husband, if anybody's going to be the cheerleader in that room, it was going to be me. But it was a great experience. I can tell you that I put a number of hours in, too.
1: You did. You did.
0: Because as you write, you realize writing and talking are two different things. Could you talk about that a little bit? Just because you can talk a good game doesn't mean you can put it in print.
1: For some people, that is true, because when you talk, you don't, you know, you're not really worrying about whether one idea connects to the other, in the sense of somebody can go back and check it. When you write it down, you know, people can go back and say, well, you didn't say that in chapter one. But when you're talking, you're just talking. And so there's this thing that say, you know, if you can talk, you can write, because, you know, you can get on a something and just record your voice and tell your story. But it still has to be edited to connect it so that from a literary standpoint, it works. So there is a difference.
0: Yeah, because I talk a lot.
1: You said it, not me.
0: No, I talk a lot. And then when I was writing, I realized that to write a story and to tell a story, they're not the same. I had to expend quite a bit of energy in writing it, because grammar is one thing that, you know, I have to laugh about because of my southern words that I use. My southern vernacular is a little different, and some people don't understand that. So I want to move to, many people said that they have this idea in head, just kind of like you did. What would you say? Let me ask that a different way. How did you guide people into, talk about how did you guide people into taking that idea and just trying to even put it on paper, a straw man figure on paper?
1: Mm-hmm. Well, at this point, since I have been doing it now since 2014, I do have a particular method that, depending on, let's say if someone comes and they just have just the idea, you know, they might have it written on a napkin, they may have it written on some paper. So I do have a set system that I've created over the years that will take you from, you know, a general idea. We talk about your target audience, we talk about their needs, we talk about their expectations. So even before we start writing, there's a pre-writing thing that we go through, because a lot of people think that they can just sit down and write and then, you know, they're excited to begin with, but then they get stuck because they don't have a pre-flight plan, so to speak. And so usually when I get those particular people in, usually I spend the first week, you know, our first couple of meetings, just talking about their ideas and, you know, what do they hope to do with the book. And you talk about the premise and the purpose. And this is usually for nonfiction memoirs or self-help or personal improvement type books. But we, you know, there's just a series of questions that I will ask, so that when you sit down to write, you have a plan. You almost have, you know, you have the basic outline, and you can just go in and start putting meat on those bones. And if a lot of people, if they don't have that pre-flight plan, they get stuck in the air, so to speak.
0: Can't land, so you just end up circling.
1: Right.
0: And I understand that, because it helps. You need that guide to help you get those thoughts on paper. So thank you again. I will be saying thank you quite a bit during this session. Okay, let's talk about perfectionism. As you're writing, sometimes we trying to find that perfect word or that perfect sentence, and we just have a block. It's like, okay, what do I do? Should I let AI write it? You know, because you have AI now. Mm-hmm. And so how do you help people to understand that the finished product may not be perfect?
1: I can say the finished product probably will never, ever be perfect, because there's always going to be something. But there's this tendency to get stuck, like I said, you know, when you can't find the right word or something like that. And there's this word that it's called, I'm going to use a literary word, it's called a portmanteau.
0: The meaning.
1: But it's putting two words together to make a new word. And there's this word called satisfice. And basically that sometimes when you get stuck on the right word or the right sentence, you just write something that's a placeholder that will satisfactorily suffice for the time being. So you find a word that will satisfice.
0: Satisfice.
1: You know, and of course, you know, now we have, you know, AI and things like that, and whether, you know, the ethical use of it. And so sometimes you can say, hey, you know, what is another way to say blah, blah, blah? And say, well, you know, using AI, well, you use a thesaurus, it's the same thing, it's just quicker.
0: Okay.
1: That's, you know, basically that's what a thesaurus does. And of course, there are several programs that I've learned and accumulated over the years that, you know, I can plug in a word and say, okay, you know, what's a different way to say this? What are some synonyms and things like that? There's nothing wrong with using AI. You know, we've always had AI. It's just that in the sense of Microsoft Word editing tools, That's artificial intelligence.
0: I got you. Okay.
1: You know, and so, you know, even going on the internet and asking a question, you know, it's artificial intelligence. And so people are just up in arms because they think that maybe, you know, AI is going to take away the creativity. And for some people, it will. So there's ethical use of it. But I am not totally anti-AI. It comes in handy when it comes in handy.
0: Yeah, I'm glad you touched on that because AI, it would seem, can make you lazy.
1: It can.
0: Let me reword that because it wouldn't make you lazy. You're already lazy. You just found something to help you be lazier. Because it's work. It's work to get your thoughts and put them on paper and to have someone edit it. Can we talk about editing just for a quick minute?
1: Yes.
0: Ladies and gentlemen, you talking about having your feelings hurt. And I'll share a short story about, you know, just having other people look at what you do. The book I wrote is called Listen, Wisdom and Wit for the Next Generation. That was not the original title of the book. I forgot the name of it, but I was so proud of it. And I walked in and I hand my that part of the manuscript to everyone, and it had the title on it. And it was ate up, shot up, toe up, and nobody, not even my wife, ladies and gentlemen, not even my wife, gave me a nod of approval on the title of my book, and that hurt. But it was good feedback. It was good feedback. So talk about editing and being vulnerable, letting somebody else look through your stuff,
1: yeah,
0: and tell you, nah, that ain't hidden.
1: It's a very personal, you know, editing and trusting someone to edit is a very personal and intimate experience because, you know, you're letting someone basically take your baby and tell you everything that's wrong with it. And nobody wants, you know, if you think about, you know, your real child, you don't want to hand your baby to someone and then say, this child is ugly. You know, why they got them wrinkles like that? And, you know, pointing out you wouldn't do that. You wouldn't want that for a real baby. And for a lot of people, their inner thoughts are very personal. And you don't want to have people pick it apart, but it's necessary, mainly because that's one reason why self-publishing is sometimes looked down upon, because so many people neglect to bring in an outside editor. You know, they, you know, get their mom or their sister, you know, somebody who likes to read, but they don't bring in an editor. And so what they end up publishing is a shoddy product, which you can look and tell it was self-published. So sometimes self-publishing gets a bad name, not because self-publishing means it's an inferior product, but because people who self-publish put out an inferior product. Mm-hmm. So yeah, the editing process can be brutal, and it can be even more brutal depending on who you get to edit. And so even from an editing standpoint, you know, those of us who do edit, we need to know how to edit with care. There's a poem actually that I wrote about the editing process and how brutal it can be. And this was after I had submitted a poem to my professor, and, you know, the different changes and the comments that she made. And I thought, boy, murder she wrote, because she was killing a lot of things, you know, that I thought I wanted. And there's a saying in the literary world about when you're writing things, sometimes you have to kill your darlings. And what that means is that this particular thing that you thought was so great, like your title,
0: yes,
1: that was a darling thing to you, but it really wasn't helpful to the finished product. And so authors, writers need to have the courage to kill your darlings. And so I wrote the poem Murder, She Wrote, just talking about the editing process and the red pen and, you know, desk upturned. But it's humorous, but it's a serious thing. And a lot of people don't like to submit their work to really be constructively critiqued.
0: And again, and I agree with you totally that without the editing process, without someone looking and telling you that what you've written down isn't really what you just told me you were trying to say. And again, because I know that, because some of the words that I use, some of the phrases that I use, they are germane to Albany, Georgia, and that area. And someone outside that area would be lost on some of those terms.
1: Mm-hmm.
0: And I had to learn that. And it was a great experience for me. Again, I say it was a very humbling experience. If you want to be humbled, let somebody else critique your work. Okay, can we shift a little bit?
1: Mm-hmm.
0: All right, so we're going to shift now into the publishing.
1: Mm.
0: Because you had just mentioned that about indie publishing. We want, you know, some of us want bestsellers, this, that, and other, and we want this publisher, that publisher. But could you talk a little bit about indie publishing and what that really means when it comes to writing your book and getting your book out?
1: Okay. So first of all, let's talk about the term indie publishing. Basically, indie is just a short word for independent. Okay, so when you hear the word indie publishing, it just means independent publishing, self-publishing. And so one thing that a lot of new writers come in with this whole idea, and I talk about this in my classes, is the idea of they want to have a bestseller. And not really realizing what that means, that self-publishers it's a very rare, a 99.9% chance you will never reach a bestseller list just because it's self-published and it doesn't go through the same sales framework as traditionally published books. So you will not hit the New York Times bestseller list, the USA bestseller list, just because it doesn't go through the same framework that traditional publishing does. It doesn't go through the same sales recordings and things like that. So I typically let people know to get that whole idea of bestseller out of your head. Now for indie publishing, for those who publish on Amazon and things like that, they have what's called the Amazon bestseller list. And you can hit that. But I also tell people I'm not impressed with that just because, you know, you can manipulate those numbers with, you know, having an Amazon bestseller. For me, doesn't mean much because I know the numbers can be manipulated and you can be a bestseller for an hour just because you sold more books in that category than somebody else. And then the next hour, somebody else tops you. And so I don't, you know, not to minimize the whole ideal of bestseller, but I don't want people to be so stuck on, I want to do an Amazon bestseller, because you can be a bestseller and really not sell anything just by looking at me like I'm crazy. Basically, what people do is they have a pre-sale moment where they say, hey, I'm going to be releasing my book on, let's say, February 14th. And on February 14th, I'm going to have the Kindle book for free. And so what I want you to do on February 14th, between the hours of 12 p.m. and 1 p.m. or whatever, I want you guys to go and download my Kindle book for free. And so you get all your Facebook friends, your TikTok friends, your Instagram friends, your mama and them, uh-huh. And they all go and download your book for free.
0: Right.
1: And so that means that your numbers on Amazon, they don't really care how much it was paid. They just want to know the number of downloads. And so you can have 500 downloads and not make any money. So you can have a bestseller without selling a single book.
0: Now,
1: if that's all you want is that title, bestseller.
0: The word manipulation keeps creeping up on me. So you can manipulate the system.
1: Oh, yeah.
0: And for those of us lay people who don't, that's not our area and we're not really concerned, we just see bestseller. And it's almost like one of them church things where, you know, we say, oh, you'll be, oh, God, and we praise you and we clap for you. But in this instance, bestseller may not mean you sold anything.
1: Exactly.
0: Ooh.
1: But there are many people, I'm not judging, please
0: no,
1: don't
0: you.
1: Get me wrong,
0: I got you.
1: That it's a vanity thing. Or it's one thing where, you know, you want to, you know, make it look like your book is something that everybody is wanting. So you want that bestseller, you know, best-selling author, but not really saying that I'm a best-selling Amazon author and I gave all my books away for free on Kindle. You just want that title, bestseller.
0: Okay.
1: Now, that's what you want. We can help you get there. I don't too particularly care for it, so I don't push it, but I can tell you how to get there. I won't participate in it, but I can tell you how to get there.
0: Don't hate the player, hate the game. Well, thank you. Because again, when it was an indie publishing, well, not everybody got a book. Well, you can too. It's not the issue of whether you have a bestseller or not. I can tell you personally, the book that I did, I had no intention of it really going too much past my family because that's who I wrote it for.
1: Mm-hmm.
0: That was my audience. And so I didn't have a problem with not being a bestseller because it wouldn't even be a bestseller at the family reunion. Everybody still didn't get it. And I'm okay with that. I'm okay with that because I wrote it so we can document our history and some of my thoughts. And I wanted to pass that on.
1: And one thing I always tell, you know, my clients is that I don't promise you a bestseller. I will promise you I will help you create the best book you can sell.
0: The best. Oh, wait. Now you can't just roll over that now, baby. Come back. Say that again.
1: I won't promise you that your book will be a bestseller. But I will promise you that I will help you create the best book that you can sell.
0: All right. Okay. I got you. And some of us remember those days when you had the 8-track tapes in the back of the trunk and you pop that trunk open. You got this box or this crate with these 8-track tapes in it that somebody made at home and you're trying to sell them. And it's almost going back to those days because in order to get your book, I can tell you, it is going to take some effort.
1: Mm-hmm.
0: It is going to take some effort. Now, if you just know that many folk that are buying, great on you. But many of us, you know, I can tell you, a lot of people pushed us for the books to write them, and some of them never bought the book.
1: Yeah.
0: And they, you know, and I do appreciate their encouragement because it was needed.
1: Yeah.
0: It was needed.
1: And a lot of people are disheartened. Once they actually finish the book and they get it on Amazon, they have this misconception that, well, once I get my book on Amazon, then people are just going to buy it.
0: Oh, okay.
1: And you have to realize that there are millions of books on Amazon, probably thousands of books about the same subject that you're writing on. So unless you are out there marketing your book, Amazon is not going to magically just sell your book. They do have several programs that you can purchase and that you can buy into, but you will have to sell your book. So some people, you know, think that, you know, they're missing sales on Amazon or anything like that. I'm like, well, you know, how are you marketing? How are you advertising? How are you? And they haven't done anything. And this misconception that once I get it on Amazon, then it's going to automatically sell itself doesn't do that.
0: I think the word you're looking for is no. No, ain't going to happen.
1: No, right.
0: Okay. So when you have, especially when you had, at the time you had the camps, now you're right, you have individual, but when you were having the camp and you have 10 plus headstrong people and they know what they know that they know. When they get in there, what are some of the surprises that you've noticed that people, you know, it hits them in the face that this is a process. This is a writing process, and it may take longer than you think. But some of the things that some of the people get, how about this? Let's back that up. People who don't finish that you've talked to.
1: No.
0: Could you give us some of the reasons they say they just couldn't finish?
1: Usually I don't really get a reason. They just typically, when I was doing the camp, you know, would just, you know, stop showing up. Really no particular reason. Okay. And, you know, for me, after a couple of phone calls, you know, I'm not good for retention. You know,
0: you don't recruit and beg and plead?
1: Because the camps were usually like 6 months long.
0: Mm-hmm.
1: And that is a very crunch time to write a book, to be honest with you. That's really intense, because, you know, some authors take years to write a book. And so that 6 month period, meeting once a week for two or three hours for that evening or mm-hmm. whatever,
0: yep.
1: It's a very intense time. So I didn't have time to go chase people who didn't want to be there. And so if at some point, sometimes it gets overwhelming depending on the story that they're telling. Some people just don't want to continue, and I don't really chase those people after a couple of phone calls and say, you know, hey, how can I help you continue? And if it's more like, oh, well, no, okay, you know, I still have other people that I need to focus on. So people just stop for various mm-hmm. reasons.
0: Okay. I know personally, to be truthful with you, one of the biggest reasons I didn't stop was because I live with you. And I didn't want to have to look at you, but believe me, there were many times I was like, nah, I don't know if I signed up for all this.
1: Yeah, it can be brutal. And I'm going to be honest that I am not the cuddly, fuzzy wuzzy kind of coach where I coddle. And so sometimes I understand that sometimes my tone may come off as, oh, you know, gosh, she's being harsh. And I remember this is probably doing the second or third camp, when some of the previous camp graduates, you know, would come in and help. And this particular night, we were like really trying to finalize the formatting and things like that. And one of the authors, she was just getting overwhelmed and frustrated, and she started crying. And I'm like, I don't do that. I'm not, you know, and I'm like, in my mind, I'm like, you know, what's wrong with you?
0: Oh my goodness.
1: I tried to pat her on the back and say, you know, I would encourage you, but mm-hmm. I'm just not a coddler in that sense. And gratefully, one of the other students or one of the previous authors, he was there, I think, doing his second book, maybe. And he came in. He had a more gracious personality than I did.
0: Gracious personality.
1: And so he told me to go on. I got it. Because he was seeing me get frustrated, and then I had other people in there, you know, Coach Laura over here, Coach Laura, can you come over here? And so I didn't have time to deal with, you know, she was upset. I don't know what she was upset about. It was, you know, but we were like late in the game. It was almost midnight.
0: And at midnight. So now think about that. That there was some time when you would be up with an author at midnight.
1: Mm-hmm.
0: Now, what time did you start?
1: I think the class started at 6:30.
0: Ladies and gentlemen, class started at 6 or 7, and it was midnight. Well, I ain't trying to be funny or nothing, but yeah, that wasn't a good time to start crying. No, because we're trying to get up out of here. And so I understand that, but I do understand being overwhelmed and the frustration that may come with trying to finish your book. Let's move to impact.
1: Mm-hmm.
0: I remember when we did the camp that I was the camp that I participated in. I remember you asking the question, "What's the purpose of your book?"
1: Mm-hmm.
0: And so talk about purpose and audience and how you try to help guide people. Because again, you may, you know, the idea of bestseller and everybody's going to love your book, it's not realistic.
1: No, it's not. So, you know, one of the first things that we do is we just talk about the purpose of your book. Like why is what you have to say so important? And once we figure out what the purpose of your book is, it kind of keeps you on track, because once you say, okay, my book is for, or, you know, my book is meant to encourage, like I said, you know, it was for my family, basically. And so right, that, you know, is encouragement. Your audience was really the next generation in your family. And then I ask you, okay, what do you think they need to hear from you? And then you write down all the things that you think that they need from you, things that you want to say. And then the last part of that, and there's actually an acronym for it, but it's, okay, once they hear all these, or once they read these things that you are going to say, what is the expected result? And so you, once you understand your purpose, your audience's need, and what you hope they take away, it really helps keep you focused when you're writing, so that, you know, you don't venture off into just different things. It just keeps you focused. You know, so when you talk about the impact of

0: And if you try to write a book that everybody likes, probably nobody is really going to like it because it doesn't feel personalized to them. If that makes sense.
1: No, it makes. In other words, unless, like for my book, unless you grew up or been around a Southern African-American family that during the time that I grew up, it won't connect.
0: Mm-hmm.
1: Now, that's not saying you can't get anything out of it, but it just will not connect when you're talking about marriage. Well, it's not going to connect to everybody because everybody doesn't even have the same type of marriage you have.
0: Yeah.
1: Or the beliefs about marriage you have. So I do understand that, and I'm grateful that you helped us to focus in on that. Who's it for? And that makes it a whole lot easier, because if you think writing a focus piece is daunting, imagine trying to write something for everybody. I think they did that one time or a couple of times, and they called it the Bible. And we all know how we've dissected that and turned that around. We don't even know what the original authors intended sometime now, because it just then got all twisted up. But there were certain books in the Bible that weren't written for everybody. They were written with a specific group in mind.
0: Yeah. And you said something, is that it's not that everybody won't take a piece away, or that, you know, that if you try to make it specific, that means that nobody else would get anything. You know, that's not true either. That other people may have some takeaways, but when you go in saying that this is who this book is for, this is what I think their needs are, this is the expected result, then that keeps you focused. For those who are outside of those parameters, if they read it and get something, great.
1: Mm-hmm.
0: That would be like, let's say we talked about this a little bit this weekend, we laughed about it. If I was to write a book about menopause, it's going to be geared for women who are in those menopausal stages. You know, they might need encouragement. They might need advice. The expected results might be, you know, a change in lifestyle or just some encouragement to know that they're not alone. But let's say you as a man pick up this book about menopause. You're in the doctor's office and you need something to read. And you pick up this book about menopause. It's not written for you, but because you are a man with a wife who has gone through menopause and still are dealing with menopausal symptoms, it will help you to understand what I am going through. So the book wasn't written for you,
1: right,
0: but okay, you can take something away.
1: Yeah.
0: But I'm not going to write a book about menopause and think about men reading it while I'm writing it.
1: Well, no. It will lose some of the impact,
0: mm-hmm,
1: when you start doing things like that. All right. This has been a great conversation, lady. I always love talking about and sharing about our journey with the book writing and the different iterations over time, starting out at the dining room table with what you said 14,
0: mm-hmm,
1: starting out with 14, and now here we are with over 150. I remember just real quick, I remember the book signing.
0: Which one?
1: The first one.
0: Okay.
1: The very first,
0: yeah,
1: one.
0: Yeah.
1: And I was surprised because we were all together and we were huddled up and we praying, and we have no idea who's coming. And we have this, I think we had about 14, 15 authors that first one.
0: We had 11 that finished.
1: And then we have some other people come in with some of their stuff, but that was the second or third one.
0: I think that was the second and third one where we invited other authors in. But that first one, it was this, we were at the Chattanooga.
1: Mm-hmm. And I never forget when the doors open and people start coming in, oh my goodness, the adrenaline rush. And the first time someone picked up my book and said, I'd like to buy that.
0: Yeah.
1: And
0: yeah.
1: that

0: person didn't look like me. I don't know how much we had in common, but they hadn't even read the book to even know. But they purchased the book, and that was an awesome feeling.
1: It was. And it was funny, that first book signing, I think somehow it got into the newspaper or something. And I was in the newspaper, reading the newspaper, and I saw about what's happening in the city. And it says, you know, book signing, blah, blah, blah. And I was like, who else is having a book signing the same night we having our book signing?
0: And stole our idea.
1: And then I started reading more. I was like, oh, that's about us. So, but when we talk about the book signing, that one was a very impactful one because it was the first. But I want to say maybe it was this last book signing that we had. It was before COVID. It's been a while since I've done it. But we end up having to rent two of the ballrooms.
0: Yes, yes.
1: At the Trade Center.
0: Yeah.
1: And two. We were, you know, inviting other authors in. People came in from out of state. And we had, you know, several tables. And I remember going in early so we could set up. Mm-hmm. And one of the Trade Center workers, it was a young Black guy. And, you know, all he knew was going to be a book event. He knew, you know, what it was going to be, but he didn't know, you know, who was the host and whatever. And so when you and I don't even know if you were there when he was talking to me,
0: I don't remember,
1: but you know, he recognized that I was the one in charge. He says, oh, so you're hosting this book signing? And I was like, yeah. He was like, oh, he said, are you an author? And I said, yes. I said, I'm not. During that time, I had stopped having my mm-hmm. own table. I was just, you know, kind of floating. Right. And I said, yeah, you know, these are just, you know, authors mainly from Chattanooga. And he was like, oh, okay. But then the author started to come in and set up. And I saw him, he was still working, doing whatever he was doing. And he saw that these were Black authors coming in. And he was like, excuse me. He says, are all these Black people authors? And I was like, yes. He says, in Chattanooga? And I was like, yes. And just the look on his face as he, you know, saw the authors coming in to set up, you know, the men and women. And then I think he was there during the evening because we all went and got dressed up. And just the, you know, I would catch his face sometimes during the evening, just the look of awe that he had that there was that many Black authors in Chattanooga. He was just, you know, he just was not aware. And I think at that time, Mayor Burke, you know, actually showed up.
0: Yes, he did.
1: And
0: yes, he
1: so,
0: did.
1: You know, this young man was just so impressed the fact that people who looked like him, regular Chattanooga folks, were writing these books. And then, of course, you know, the crowds are coming in and everyone's dressed up. And, you know, we had the singers and we had the corner with, matter of fact, a lady came in from Texas. She was Miss Texas or somebody, Carlos's sister.
0: Yes,
1: she,
0: yes.
1: You know, she had a real beauty queen crown, and she was letting the little girls put on the real crowns, and it was just a beautiful evening. But that young man stood out the most to me because of the impact that we had made on his life, to know that, oh, there's people in Chattanooga, you know, didn't realize, you know, talking about Black authors, he knew that, you know, there were authors and Black authors way out there,
0: but right
1: to
0: right.
1: have them in the city. So that was, you know, that touched my heart there.
0: Yeah, it was impactful. And I remember having chills because that first one, if I remember right, my mother came.
1: Yes. Did she come to the book signing though? Mm-hmm. Yeah, she did. Mm-hmm.
0: She was. She came to the book. So my mother was there. So, you know, my chest was swole. And I'll always remember that. So thank you for pushing us to do that and to do something that impactful. That when you're talking about that young man, we don't know what that ignited in that young man. So anytime you're doing anything, I'd encourage anybody to do it and do it with excellence, because that book signing wasn't. It wasn't one of them ones that we just throwing up tables, and it was in excellence, and it showed. And I was glad to be a part of that, and to continue to be a part of what you're doing with your authors. And so now, as we come to a close, I'm not going to do the church thing. So now I'm about to close now, but we really are. We're going to bring this thing to a close because it has been a rich conversation. And so what I would like for you to do, if you would please let everybody know what you're doing now. And if they wanted to get in touch with you, how can they do that?
1: Right now, I'm working mainly with one-on-one coaching. I am considering doing something in a group here maybe this year. I will keep you guys posted. But you can go to my website, www.coachlaurabrown.com. And there you can find out a little bit more about me. You can set up a free consultation, a free 30-minute consultation on Zoom. If you have a book idea that you would like to discuss or would like some guidance on, I am more than willing to, whatever we can get in those 30 minutes. I tell people it's a free-for-all. Ask whatever kind of questions that you want, and if I can answer them, I will. But you have 30 minutes that you can, discuss anything about your book, ask questions. Doesn't really matter where you are in the process. You can be is just in your head on a piece of napkin, or you've already written it. I have some people who come in that they've been scammed by other publishers, and they want some help in getting it to where it's supposed to be. So it doesn't matter where you are in your journey. I come where you are and I walk you to the very end. And I tell people that with that, you have me as a lifetime coach. I still have people from 2014 sending me emails every now and then. And, so you have me for a lifetime.
0: That sounds like, now what's that email address?
1: My email? My email is coachlaurabrown@gmail.com. My website is www.coachlaurabrown.com.
0: All right, that sounds good. And I will just encourage anyone, give it a shot. Give it a shot. But I would also let you know that, just like she said, now if this is something that you're thinking about doing, and you just might ease into it, just let you know she is a coach. She is a coach, and she is going to push you. But I will say that finished product, you will be proud of it.
1: And just say, I will push you. I will not pull you. There is a difference.
0: Okay. So if you resist too much, just know you out. Just make sure that check clear before you push them out. All right. So thank everybody for tuning in to The Question Is. We appreciate each and every one of you. If you would like to be a guest on The Question Is, you can send me an email at wayne.brown1979@yahoo.com. I would give you the Gmail one, but that one was a little bit too long. But you can give us a call. Shoot us an email. And we would love to have you on the next The Question Is.

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